0: 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A message from the Ministry of Agriculture, Government of Guyana. The Guyana Rice Development Board is at the forefront of innovation in rice products. We are developing biofortified and climate-smart rice varieties to meet future challenges. Our value-added department is creating new rice-based products, offering healthier and sustainable options. 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The objective of the assessment was to identify existing market opportunities for locally produced value-added rice products, identify key challenges within the sector, and develop strategic recommendations on how to develop specific rice product categories over the next 5 years. The Guyana Rice Development Board, transforming rice for a better tomorrow, a message from the Ministry of Agriculture. 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Whether you're a local fisherman, seafood processor, or an exporter, we're here to help you navigate the waters of the fishing industry. Need to register or license your fishing boat? 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Are you a small-scale seafood processor? Pick up an application to operate a seafood processing establishment from us and submit it along with essential documents such as land use clearance, building plans, and health certificates. For export and import licenses, gather your purchase receipts, VPHU certificates, customs forms, and other necessary documents. Our legal and inspectorate unit is ready to assist you. 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Then reach out to the Satchidiasaw Aquaculture Station for expert guidance on your aquaculture projects. We also offer technical assistance on processing plants for products like smoked and salted fish. 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The Guyana Fisheries Department, committed to supporting the fishing community and promoting sustainable practices. For more details, contact us today. We begin by telling you that the Ministry of Agriculture hosted a press conference on Tuesday to set the record straight regarding efforts by opposition elements to misrepresent facts relative to the operations of the new state-of-the-art abattoir at Onbewak. The opposition element described the project as a white elephant, as it was not in operation and was a waste of taxpayers' dollars. However, CEO of the Guyana Livestock Development Authority, Dr. Dwight Walrond, rubbished the claims, asserting that the facility is fully operational.
1: The Onbewak abattoir remains operational and continues to provide slaughtering and related services to livestock farmers. Anyone can gain access and benefit from the services there. To date, the abattoir has produced a total of in excess of 112,000 kilograms of beef. Also, butchers are charged a minimum fee of $3,000 per head, and this is 3,000 Guyana dollars. Let me ensure I clarify that. The cattle processed at the facility were supplied primarily by farmers from Region 4, 5, 6, 9, and 10, and also limited supplies from Bonfim, Brazil, through approved lawful importation channel. These are verifiable figures and demonstrate that the facility is functioning and contributing to the growth of the sector. Like any public facility, its level of utilization depends on market demand, seasonal livestock supply, and I'm sure most of you would recall that because of our cultural practices in Guyana, we have periods in Guyana when we have utilization of animal-based protein is significantly reduced.
0: Dr. Waldron also debunked the opposition contention that farmers' cattle were dying out all across the country with no help from the GLDA.
1: Equally false are the allegations that cattle are dying across the country while the GLDA is doing nothing. And I'm sure most of this would have come about with the recent rains which we had. The GLDA maintain an active veterinary surveillance program, provide extension services, disease monitoring, vaccination campaign, diagnostic support, and emergency response whenever cases are reported. In addition to that, we have an active presence in all 10 administrative regions, and our system is heavily decentralized. Even at the level of the NDCs, you would find our staff visiting to ensure that they address all concerns by farmers who might have concerns. There's a book there that they can leave their concerns and our staff would follow up. Livestock production, like every agricultural activity, faces occasional challenges, but to suggest that the authority is absent or indifferent is a gross distortion of the reality. During the past months, the GLDA Surveillance Department would have provided surveillance to a total of 1,137 farmers and a total of excess of 34,000 animals received animal welfare intervention and relief effort. Those of you who would have been out there with some of our staff during the floods would have an appreciation of what I'm referring to here.
0: On Friday and Saturday, Agriculture Minister Zulfikar Mustafa joined His Excellency President Dr. Mohamed Irfan Ali and cabinet colleagues in an outreach to Region 2. On Friday, Minister Mustafa and team from his ministry traveled to Siriki, a remote village along the Pomeroon River. The meeting provided residents with the opportunity to raise issues affecting their community while allowing the minister to outline government's ongoing commitment to improving livelihoods and strengthening support for hinterland communities. During the engagement, Minister Mustafa listened to concerns raised by residents on a range of matters affecting agriculture and community development and committed to working with the relevant agencies to ensure that timely interventions are made. Among the commitments was support to further develop agricultural activities in the community, the provision of technical assistance, and measures to enhance food production and income-generating opportunities for residents. The Agriculture Minister offered this comment at the end of his Siriki engagement.
2: So we are here in Siriki San, a small, beautiful community in the Pomeroon River. I've had a very successful meeting just now. A number of us residents came up and I asked them to raise concerns. They have raised a number of concerns also, but I asked our officers to work along with them. For example, we'll work with them to build a wharf. They want a wharf to be built in the area. We'll construct that wharf or rehabilitate the wharf and the revetment there. We'll work along with them to develop a poultry program. We'll work with the farmers to clear at least 5 acres of land and also in Nari, to give them all the planting material. They needed black tanks. I asked Dr. Waldron from GLDA to work along with them. Within 2 weeks, they'll have all the black tanks that they need, so that they can prepare for the water. They also want a playground and pavilions to be rehabilitated and playground to develop. I will ask Minister Charles and Jacobs to work along with the community because you know the government have a very robust program in developing these playgrounds and getting these playgrounds in shape so that the young people and the residents can have access to these grounds. And also they complain and look at the road. I will talk to the Minister of Public Works to look at it. So generally, it was a very good meeting. The community is very supportive of the government. The people are very thankful for the work that the government have been doing. They have praised President Ali and his program in terms of the social program, the cash grant. Only yesterday, residents in here received their cash grant. and that shows the commitment of our government in helping people and bringing development to people. And I think that this small, beautiful community here is an example for other communities to follow across the country.
0: Later in the day, Minister Mustafa and team traveled to Jacklow, Pomeroon, where again residents were engaged on issues of concern to them and listened as the minister briefed them on plans for the community and the communities all across the country. Here again, Minister Mustafa stressed the government's commitment to ensuring that hinterland and riverine communities receive the support needed to expand their productive capacity and improve livelihoods.
2: The hallmark of this government, the PPP civic government, the hallmark of President Irfan Ali's leadership is that we go out in these communities, we listen to you, we bring relief to your concerns, and we deal with the issues raised, like what we did here just now. All majority of the issues all raised, we dealt with. And I'm assuring you that now is the 3rd of July. By the end of July, much progress will be made in most of the areas. So the comrades will come back, listen to you, work along with you. I already pronounced on a number of issues what we'll do. Let me just go through by it back quickly. We'll clear 5 acres of land for each farmers. We'll give all planting material free, every planting material. We'll have to do a plan to know what kind of crops that you have will be planted. We'll have them GMC to get market, for work along with you all to get market. I will talk to the ministers of sports, the two ministers for the ground and the pavilion, and the roads, the Minister of Public Works. I will give the black tanks to the community, and we'll work along with the poultry program. So those are the things that we make commitment for. Also, the Minister of Culture, Youth and Sports will look at the program for young people in this community. Right? So comrades, as I said, continue to support this government, continue to support this party. Comrade raises the issue of the machine. I will ensure that you can help with the machine. Right, comrade? And we work along. All right, just let me go talk to you. Let me finish. So I will ensure that things happen properly and done properly in the community. And that we will continue to work along.
0: Also on Friday, the Agriculture Minister joined fisherfolk, industry stakeholders, and residents at Charity on the Essequibo Coast to celebrate National Fisherfolk Day 2026 under the theme Celebrating and Empowering Fishers' Contribution to Food Safety and Security. During the observance, the minister recognized the invaluable role fisherfolk play in strengthening Guyana's food system, highlighting Region 2's significant contribution to the sector with 246 boats and just over 1,000 fisherfolk operating daily across its landing sites.
2: I want to recognize also what you are doing over time, because many times, whenever you have your you caught your fish and comes out here on the coast, many times people tend to try to downgrade your input to our country's development. You, without recognizing what you are doing, you brave the rough seas, uncertain weather condition, and long hours because you believe in honest work. You are builders of our economy, guardians of our food security, and an indispensable part of Guyana's development. Across the landing sites here in Region 2, 246 vessels and 1,050 fisher folks operate on a daily basis. This is an extraordinary contribution to our national food system. These numbers are not just statistics. They represent families, tradition, and generations of knowledge passed down. This year's theme, Celebrating and Empowering Fishers, Contribution to Food Safety and Security, appropriately reflects the indispensable role that our fisher folks play in ensuring
3: a reliable supply of safe, nutritious seafood for our people. Every day, you, fisher folks, as I said, brave challenging conditions at the sea and inland waterway to provide for your family and contribute meaningfully to national development. Your efforts deserve our highest recognition and unwavering support.
4: Also Friday, Minister Mustafa and team from the Ministry of Agriculture visited the 400-acre coconut and plantain farm of Rupan Ramatar, popularly known as Fulcock. The farm is located along the Pomeroon River. The farm features modern and efficient drainage and irrigation network and is one of the largest and most well-developed agricultural enterprises in the Pomeroon area. Mr. Ramatar is widely recognized for his significant investments in agriculture through the Rooster Pomeroon Fresh Coconut Water brand, as well as a number of construction and eco-tourism projects across Region 2. Minister Mustafa expressed satisfaction with the scale of investment and the high standard of agricultural practices on the farm, adding that the ministry will work with Mr. Ramatar to use the farm as a model farm for the Pomeroon area, allowing other farmers to benefit from its best practices and demonstrating the potential for modern, large-scale agricultural production in the region. On Friday evening, Minister Mustafa joined His Excellency President Dr. Irfan Ali, U.S. Ambassador Nicole D. Theriot, and other government officials to celebrate the 250th anniversary of the independence of the United States. Guyana and the United States share 60 years of strong, trusted, and reliable partnership built on mutual respect, shared values, and a commitment to advancing the prosperity and security of our people. On Saturday, Minister Mustafa and team met with residents and farmers on the Essequibo coast, during which he encouraged farmers to expand and diversify their agricultural operations. The agriculture minister assured them that the government will continue to invest in programs and initiatives designed to lower production costs, improve market access, and create greater opportunities for growth within the sector. The minister made the remarks during an engagement with farmers and residents at Ana Regina while in Region 2 for the two-day cabinet outreach being led by His Excellency President Dr. Irfan Ali. During the engagement, Minister Mustafa said that over the last 5 years, the government has made unprecedented investments in agriculture, with billions of dollars being injected into drainage and irrigation, farm-to-market roads, extension services, and support programs to ensure farmers are better positioned to increase production and improve their incomes.
5: We are working with the rice farmers also to have integrated farming, that they should not only depend on rice alone. We want them to put an acre aside or two of their plots to do other things like livestock rearing, do high volume crops, and we will work along with them. We have to diversify. We can't be in one activity alone, because the world is changing. And when you look at the Essequibo coast, when you look at the whole total transformation that is taking place, you have here new hospital, you have new infrastructure, farm to market road. We are building, doing new canals. We are doing new roads from Charity to Super. Now we'll do a 4-lane road for you all, a 4-lane road on the Essequibo coast. We build a new hospital at Lima. Those are things that will benefit the people. So when we do these things, you get the naysayers. The naysayers, they've come in and said that the PPP do nothing. And sometimes some will be gullible too. And we say, yes, we're joined with them. Yes, today are they handing over the cash grant. The president was making some point, telling them what the government is doing. And some of our people can cheer for the president, have been saying. So, sometimes so. Bad we gone. We don't want to use other words. We have to recognize, because there was a time in this country when things was bad.
4: The minister further highlighted the government's focus on attracting young people to agriculture, noting that ensuring generational renewal within the sector is critical to its long-term sustainability. He pointed to initiatives such as the Agriculture Innovation and Entrepreneurship Program, or AIEP, and President Ali's tunnel-ventilated poultry project, describing them as transformative initiatives designed to create opportunities for young people to participate in large-scale, technology-driven agriculture. These, he assured, will be coming to the Essequibo Coast shortly.
5: And

0: by the end of this year, we will be self-sufficient in producing all our onions. Region 9, Region 2, and other regions now, people are diversifying these crops. We have a hydroponic farm here in Region 2, 20,000 plantlets. We'll be doing, we start embarking on a tunnel ventilated pens. We already have 6 of those pens up in operations. We'll build one here on the Essequibo Coast. We'll have 40,000 boards every 6 weeks. We'll work along these young people now. We are bringing them into the production level in these tunnel ventilated pens. And they, at the end of 6 weeks, they can generate a profit of about $12 million, Dr. Walren. Between $10 to $12 million and divided amongst 40 of them. Immediate income. And the pen that we are bringing in the country is so advanced that 40,000 boards, only 2 persons will be needed to do the work. So they can take spell in a month, in 6 weeks' time, only one time they can, some of them can move. So that's the kind of things that we are, the opportunities that we are bringing. We have the tunnel ventilated pens, we'll bring it to Essequibo. We have the hydroponic farm at Anna Regina, where we have 20,000 plantlets at any time, different plantlets. Now they are packaging those plants, those produce, and sell it into to Massey and other supermarket around Guyana. So there are a number of opportunities from this government. And I hope you all take up the challenge, take up these opportunities, and don't allow people to come and mislead you.
1: To boost agricultural production across Guyana, 11 plant nurseries have been established to provide orchard and vegetable seedlings to farmers nationwide. Farmers in remote hinterland and riverine areas receive these seedlings free of cost, enabling agricultural expansion in some of the country's most challenging terrains. Coastal farmers access seedlings at minimal costs, ensuring sustainability and affordability based on crop types. These nurseries produce a variety of orchard seedlings, including citrus, mango, avocado, and guava, alongside essential vegetable seedlings such as tomatoes, peppers, and leafy greens. But the government support doesn't stop at seedlings. Through NARI, farmers receive ongoing technical assistance from crop establishment to harvesting. This integrated approach ensures farmers have the knowledge and resources they need to thrive, contributing to food security and economic development. With strategic investments in agriculture, the PPPC government is empowering farmers, strengthening communities, and building a resilient agricultural sector for all Guyanese. A message from the Ministry of Agriculture, Government of Guyana. The Guyana Rice Development Board is at the forefront of innovation in rice products. We are developing biofortified and climate-smart rice varieties to meet future challenges. Our value-added department is creating new rice-based products, offering healthier and sustainable options. The Value-Added Department and the United Nations Food and Agriculture Organization, FAO, collaborated in a project during 2020 to develop a roadmap for value chain diversification in the rice sector. The objective of the assessment was to identify existing market opportunities for locally produced value-added rice products, identify key challenges within the sector, and develop strategic recommendations on how to develop specific rice product categories over the next 5 years. The Guyana Rice Development Board, transforming rice for a better tomorrow. A message from the Ministry of Agriculture.
2: Well, that's all the time we have on this week's edition of This Week in Agriculture, a presentation of the Communications Unit, Ministry of Agriculture. I'm your producer and host, Christopher Holden. Until next time, then, be good to yourselves,

welcome to this special program by the Ministry of Agriculture. I'm your host, Fariza Hanif, and I'm joined by Dr. Dwight Walrun, the CEO of the Ghana Livestock Development Authority and Chairman of the National Drainage and Irrigation Authority, Lionel Wordsworth. Today, we're discussing the Black Belly Sheep Project,

0: Initiative launched by President Dr. Irfan Ali in 2022 that has transformed the lives of hundreds of Guyanese. Dr. Walran, I will start off with you first. Can you tell us what is the Black Belly Sheep Project and how many people have been able to benefit from it?
1: Thank you, Farida, and good evening to everyone. The Black Belly Sheep Project is, I can summarize it with one term, transformative in nature. Why? If you look at injection of genetics into Guyana for the past decade or two, there has been an absence. And with this project, it would have allowed farmers to have access to fresh genetics. Why this is important? For any production system to be successful, you need quality genetics. And those genetics has to be supported by a robust production and health program. So, in a nutshell, that project by itself is transformative, and also it would have yielded good returns for a lot of our farmers in Region 5, for example. You know, the policy of the government speaks to having women involved in these programs. We have, and you might be surprised, and the wider public, we have full-time female farmers who are involved in breeding.
0: Uh-huh.
1: It is important for me to, you know, separate the different levels that can be used in the production system. You can be a breeder, or you can either get involved in fattening.
0: Uh-huh.
1: So we have a number of females who are involved in that. And for 2025, two of the most outstanding farmers in the country were female breeders. And they are making a lot of money, as I mentioned. They are now full-time farmers because of this project. When you look at the technical coefficient from emanating out of this program, the birth weight, the weight gained per day, and so on of the lambs from this project. It is actually, you know, amazing to see what the farmers are doing, taking, utilizing small spaces of lands with improved forage, and they're allowing the black belly sheep to express its true genetic potential.
0: And it's an initiative that we partnered in Barbados, and we brought in 1,000 black belly sheep.
1: Correct.
0: And that has now multiplied to how much from 2022 to now?
1: I've been following, you know, a lot of music that has been playing, you know, that was, you know, that is around. And as the CEO of the Guyana Livestock Development Authority, I want to assure Guyana those genetic material, they're in good hands.
0: Mm-hmm.
1: They're in a good place. We receive 1,000, and we're now in excess of 5,000 in terms of increase from what we would have received from Barbados.
0: Uh-huh.
1: And we could have been approximately approaching 7,000 by now. We had, in the initial phase, we had to ensure that these animals acclimatize well to our system and so on. So it took us about 3 to 5 months doing that. That is close to an entire cycle being completed there. But we had no problem with that. We wanted to ensure that this program is a successful one. So we gave the animals time to acclimatize before we start introducing them to the actual breeding program.
0: Dr. Walran, how many people have really been able to benefit from this program through the Ministry of Agriculture?
1: Let me tickle your brain a little. Persons benefited from a culinary standpoint or from the production aspect?
0: You tell us.
1: All right. Those who would have benefited directly, we had in excess of 450 beneficiaries. These are farmers, not wannabe farmers.
0: Uh-huh.
1: These are farmers who are involved in the rearing of black belly sheep. And what we found is that we're now at the third generation with some of these farms, and we're now injecting fresh genetics into those farms to ensure that, because the Barbados black belly, it's good for, you know, its prolific nature. You'll have a lot of twins, triplets, and so on.
0: Mm-hmm.
1: But in terms of meatiness, you wouldn't have that like the other meat breeds, like the DARPAs. We have Katadin. So we're now injecting some of those meaty breeds onto the Barbados black belly to give us a better product. You would hear Minister speaking about that brand. Well, we're moving very rapidly towards that. For a matter of fact, last October, we had a little cooking competition, and we would have utilized the meat from the Barbados black belly. And all the chefs, they were impressed with the quality of the meat.
0: Mm-hmm. And talk about being impressed. We had a visit recently from the Minister of Agriculture from Barbados, who came herself, saw this project, and was able to see firsthand how it's transforming the lives of our farmers. You were part of
1: it. I was fortunate to be part of the delegation that visited farms in Region 6, 5, 3, 4.
0: Mm-hmm.
1: And, you know, the team, not just the minister, the team from Barbados, they were impressed because our production system is so much different from what they are accustomed to in Barbados. And when they saw the body condition score of those animals, they were pretty, pretty impressed
0: mm-hmm.
1: and how good they are doing. For a matter of fact, when they look at some of the lambs from the crossbreeding program, we had some that were over 2.5 kg, of some over 3.5 kg birth weight,
0: mm-hmm.
1: right? So they were pretty impressed with what we were doing.
0: Indeed. Dr. Walron, there are some photos circulating on social media about the condition of the facility at Ellis in Region 5. What can you tell us about the current state of that facility? I'm sure you would have seen the photos, but your team would have been down there today, taken some drone shots to show that what you're seeing on social media is really not true. What can you tell us about the current state of the facility?
1: Okay, I am not a social media fanatic per se, but yes, it was brought to my attention.
0: Mm-hmm.
1: And let me just state, make this clear for everyone to understand. Ellis is one of the breeding centers we would have identified as a country to ensure we can take this program to another level. We would have expanded our breeding operation in the two other locations which we currently have.
0: Mm-hmm.
1: Those are completed and those animals are doing pretty well. However, for Ellis, we had some challenges in terms of not the remoteness, because Ellis is excellent for this project. However, we had some unfortunate situation with the weather, which we have no control over.
0: Correct.
1: However, we would have done a number of things there to ensure that once the opportunity presents itself, that facility would be up and running. For example, the drainage and irrigation aspect is completed. Because all of our breeding farms, we now have GPS coordinates and mapping of everything. That is done for each one of the 50 acres. The soil testing was completed. Those lands were already mechanically cleared 3 times already. So works are ongoing. It's unfortunate that we were unable to complete this aspect, but the other two centers are complete. And if you, I want to invite you to look at what is happening at the other center, so you'll see not just that the animals are there, it's the quality of animals, the welfare of the animals. We don't want to have a situation or a location where we have animals and then the welfare of the animals is not taken care of.
0: Correct. And for clarification purposes, there are no animals right now at that facility in Ellis.
1: No, no. But we have 200 yos that are RFID tagged and microchip for Ellis. Mm-hmm. They're earmarked for Ellis. All right? So we're seeing some changes with the weather right now. Ones that we can get through this phase. Animals going to be in Ellis pretty soon.
0: Definitely, and I'm looking forward to that and to also visit that facility.
1: Sure.
0: Mr. Wordsworth, a road was constructed in Ellis, but not just for the Black Belly Sheep project. What can you tell us about the award of that contract for the construction of the road? And for what purpose, really, was this road constructed?
2: Parisa, thanks for having me.
0: I know you just came out from in the fields.
2: Thank you.
0: Thanks for joining us.
2: Yes, and our viewers as well. I just wish to say that the road, that's, I've seen some commentary that surrounds it. Mm-hmm. There is some misinformation. And what I can tell you to begin with, the road went through a procurement process. It was competitively bid on. It was part of the NDIA's 2023 budget program, among many other farm-to-market access roads.
0: Uh-huh.
2: And the successful bidder through that process, a contract was awarded. Now,
0: that's through the National Procurement and Tender Administration
2: Board. This was done at the National Procurement and Tender Administration Board and not the NDIA or the Ministry of Agriculture awarding contracts. It doesn't happen that way.
0: Mm-hmm.
2: So that's a clarification I wish to offer. And this road, and one should understand farm-to-market roads, and many in areas, agricultural areas, we are in the wet season, the rainy season. And you go to any farmer, they will tell you, once the weather breaks, and it comes into the dry, almost every access is being maintained and repaired. This happens across the country. So I've seen some pictures circulating as well, and I can tell you, if you go to a farming area like Ellis, or you go to Windsor Forest, you go to a farm-to-market access road in Essequibo.
0: Or Parika.
2: It is similar. Once the you're out of the wet season, we would repair and fix the dams and the roads, mm-hmm. for primarily the reaping of crops.
0: As a matter of fact, Mr. Wordsworth, we took some videos today about to show the current condition of that road. And we will show it to our viewers, and they'll be able to see what that road looks like right now, so we can debunk some of the misinformation online.
2: And one should appreciate that this road was... It was a rehabilitation project, mm-hmm. to begin with. And it would service access to the Ellis farm. And there are many other stakeholders, important stakeholders like Gaisuku. They traverse and transport many metal points along the carriage, utilizing this carriageway on a daily basis. We have several large farmers who would transport their produce, transport equipment wet in the wet season, mm-hmm. and in the dry. So the carriageway is subject to quite a bit of use, and I can tell you it serves well all the stakeholders in this area. It's a 3.6 kilometer long road, and the width, I also see some misinformation on the width of it.
0: Mm-hmm.
2: It's designed and it was built to 12 feet wide, and it's a good project, and it was properly done and certified by engineers who worked on the project.
0: So, Mr. Wordsworth, your department, NDIA, you've been involved in all of the drainage and irrigation projects across this country. What can you tell us about some of the projects you've undertaken to the benefit of farmers, especially?
2: Quickly, I want to say that agriculture in general is undergoing a transformational phase.
0: Mm-hmm.
2: For the first time, we have large-scale production of corn and soy. We have built access road in the intermediate savanna. We have built access road in Crabwood Creek currently, Molson Creek, Region 3, Leg 1, Wakenham, Essequibo, and the right bank of Myconi Creek. These are all mega projects. And importantly, in Region 5, which is a capital for, I would say, in this country for agriculture,
3: uh-huh.
2: it's the agricultural zone, the largest, I call it the post-independence water management project is being implemented in Region 5,
3: uh-huh.
2: which will see the opening up of more lands, 55,000 acres of farmland. And it is a program of this government, led by our ministry, to upgrade a number of farm-to-market access roads, because these are key infrastructure in terms of improving agriculture and our productivity in this country. So right across, whether it's in drainage and irrigation service, farm-to-market access road, opening up of more farmlands, the production of different new crops, it is happening now in Guyana.
0: Indeed. Thank you, Mr. Wordsworth. Thank you, Dr. Walrand. This has been the most edifying program so that we could debunk some of the misinformation circulating online. And I'm going to introduce to our viewers the estate manager of Blairmont Estate will join us for a commentary just after this program comes to an end to talk about the same road that Mr. Wordsworth just mentioned and how it has been able to benefit the estate. We also have some testimonials from the farmers who have benefited from the Black Belly Sheep project. Thank you for listening and thank you for watching the program.
4: Yes, this road indeed has been a project of Ministry of Agriculture with the Black Belly Sheep program. And it allows access from an area we call Oliver 16 all the way to the Black Belly Sheep project at Ellis. Now, yes, indeed, it is a dam that has been used by guys over the years. For our cane transport, but also it's been helping the cattle farmers who also utilize sections of Ellis. There are cattle farmers all the way to the back of Anvowak at Van Betta, and it also provides access to the rice farmers who occupy the Van Betta lands, Exclaimer, Sankara lands at the back of Blairmont Estate. All these persons have been using this already road since it was put in July, around mid-July or July 2023. But, I mean, if I can speak for Gaisuku, it has been a tremendous help to us, because this piece of access has always been one that has been problematic for us, sometimes even impossible. And since, with the help of the Ministry of Agriculture, we have put in this road, it has been helping us tremendously with labor transport and cane transport, apart from staff access. You know, the workers can move around the cultivation much faster and more comfortable. Since the road was laid between 2023 and I think the project completed in 2025, we have been basically maintaining the surface with the assistance of the Ministry of Agriculture.
5: Recently, because of the weather, some parts of the road has deteriorated.
4: Yes, the first half of 2026 was very wet. As a matter of fact, we were forced to operate under some conditions that were not ideal, because we would have burnt canes, and because of the weather, we had to get the canes off the ground because they were already burnt. And so this road would have helped with cane transport. And so, yes, there would have been some amount of usage under conditions that are not ideal for the surface. But what happened is that once we use it, we tend to repair it, and we did some repairs. We still have some more repairs. As soon as we receive some more crusher run, we'll complete the repair. But it has been repaired and we continue to maintain it.
6: My name is Lakan Ramlagan, and I live in that Plot 216 Bushland New Housing Scheme. And in this Black Belly Sheep program for 3 years now. And the sheep then doing good. As more than one occasion, they get and drop three and thing.
5: So you have been crossing with the DARPA breed of sheep?
6: Yeah, I'm crossing with the DARPA.
5: What has been the result?
6: The result was good. We did nice yoring from the two black, all two yoring.
5: What are the characteristics of these offspring that you get?
6: The offspring them, I may tell you, was real good. The offspring them grew quick, because we give them a little feed. We still continue to give the black belly a little feed.
3: My name is Yvonne Morris. I'm from Golden Grove Village West Coast for Bees. I am one beneficiary from the Black Belly Project. I have received a rum, a breeding rum, and two ewe black bellies, and a dog ram.
7: Since you've gotten the animals, what's the reproduction been like? How many have you been able to get out of those initial three?
3: I have gained 15 lambs from the black belly and 5 lambs from the dapper ram.
7: All right, so you've been doing some crosses as well.
3: Yes.
7: Are you satisfied with the outcome? Tell me your experience with the crosses.
3: Yes, so far the crossing is wonderful. The lambs are wonderful weight.
7: What about growth rates and so on? Just tell me, walk me through how it works.
3: Well, so far they are pretty small, so I can... They are small.
7: So you've just started the crossing program?
3: Yes, I just started the crossing.
7: All right, so generally speaking, are you satisfied that this black belly sheep program is coming along as touted?
3: For me, I'm having big ewes. And the ewes make nice lambs. This is

0: 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This is the place.
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2: 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I'm your host, Sean Thompson. I'll be alongside Miss Anadi Haladar this evening. No draw is possible without the presence of our auditor. Meet Mr. Badri. He's representing Isamali & Company. Let's begin. This is our lucky three with Multi-X evening game. 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Let's begin. First up, 7. 3. And 1. 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The winning ball, 2X. 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And Multi-X, 2X. 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
1: Thank you, Sean, and get ready. Draw the line, players. This is our game for Tuesday, the 7th of July, 2026. 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Those winning numbers are 20, 14, 13, 8, 3, 1, and 15. 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
1: Make it the day. 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
4: You tune to the Voice of Guyana, the time 20 hours 57. 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And this is where we part company for today. 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Looking forward to being with you tomorrow with the entire team. Godspeed Life. Do take care of yourselves. Enjoy the rest of the evening. And stay well. We leave you with some soothing music for your evening pleasure. Coming up at 21 hours, 30 will be BBC The Global Story. And in that feature, they'll be talking about quite a number of things, including what's happening in the World Cup. Yeah, Football World Cup, and how the matches are going. Do take care. Do enjoy. See you tomorrow.

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1: Well, in the end, it didn't make a difference. Team USA were thrashed by Belgium in the round of 16 and dumped out of their own tournament. But what happened in the run-up to that match has shaken the World Cup and asked some big questions about the role of politics in the world of sport today. Take it back to Monday morning in the Oval Office, and the President of the United States is holding court on football.
2: I understand sports really well, really well. And that wasn't a foul.
1: In a 9-minute answer to a journalist, Donald Trump explains that he personally called Gianni Infantino the president of FIFA. You see, the US team's star striker had been banned from that Belgium match for a red card, and Trump wanted that decision overthrown.
2: That wasn't even an infraction. There was two guys running full speed that happened to crash into each other.
1: Follerin Balogun was supposed to be ineligible for the match after he'd fouled a Bosnian player in the previous round of the tournament.
2: I think the referee's call was horrible.
1: The president says he's not that familiar with the rules of football.
2: And he gave him a red card. I didn't know what that meant. I didn't think it meant much.
1: And that he admires Gianni Infantino of FIFA.
2: This man is a smart, tough man, Gianni Infantino.
1: Infantino, who last year awarded Trump a FIFA Peace Prize, confirms he was called by the US president, but says that call had nothing to do with the decision to reinstate Balogun. FIFA's judicial bodies are independent, he said. They operate autonomously. From the BBC, I'm Tristan Redman in London. And today on The Global Story, since when did heads of state have a say in the football side of the World Cup? And what does all this tell us about the future of the biggest sport on the planet? Later in this episode, we're going to get into what might be motivating Gianni Infantino and FIFA right now with the journalist Sam Knight from The New Yorker.
3: I think that FIFA does have a profound tension at the heart of it, which is it is there to sort of regulate football and run competitions and sort of set good standards for the world's most popular sport, while at the same time, it's a commercial organization trying to maximize revenue at all times. And I think that those two goals are fundamentally in conflict.
1: Before we go to Sam, though, we wanted to speak with Dale Johnson, the BBC's football issues correspondent, on how we got to this point. Well, it's great to have you back with us, Dale. Take us back to the beginning. What happened in the match between Bosnia and the United States that is now becoming so controversial?
4: Yeah, so there was an incident with the United States striker Follarin Balogun, and he went into a challenge with one of the Bosnian players, Tarik Muharimovic. But when Balogun went in to make the challenge, his foot came down on the ankle of the opponent, and that bent it right back. While the referee didn't give any type of card, any type of sanction on the pitch, it went to the video assistant review, which is a referee in the hub, which is based in Dallas. And what they'd do is they'd look at any contentious key decisions. So we're talking goals, and in this case, red cards. They will take the description of what the referee says he's seen. They will check it with the TV pictures, and then they will make a judgment of whether that referee has made a clear and obvious error in what they decided. And he directed the referee to go to the monitor and said that Balogun should be sent off for the challenge that he had made. One of the real problems, and this is a perfect example of it, is most decisions in football are subjective. They're down to interpretation, they're down to opinion, and that means that in many, many cases, no matter what the VAR decides, whether he sends the referee to the monitor or not, it will often be controversial.
1: Well, subjective they might be on the pitch, but the laws are written down. A red card means a player is expelled from the pitch, they're no longer allowed to participate in the match. What are the offences which rise to the level of a red card?
4: Yeah, so there are many different things you can be sent off for. And in the case of Balogun, this was serious foul play, and that involves a challenge for the ball where you either use excessive force or you endanger the safety of an opponent. Now, the VAR has decided it's the latter because he wasn't in control of the way he went to challenge the Bosnia player, and the fact that he came down and landed on his ankle and forced the ankle to buckle. The VAR looks at something like that as evidence of excessive force, and that is why in law they decided it should be a red card.
1: OK, so FIFA, which runs the World Cup, decides to suspend Balogun's one-match ban, which allowed him to carry on playing in the tournament. How did they explain that?
4: So what FIFA has in its disciplinary code, it's item 27, and that basically gives it the right to suspend any disciplinary measure that's been put in place for a period of 1 to 4 years. So this is the type of thing you'll find in the regulations of most governing bodies. It gives them the right to step in, really, and make changes where it sees fit.
1: But if there is a statute which gives FIFA the power to do this, why is it controversial?
4: It's controversial because it's never happened before. There have been many harsh red cards in World Cups and the European Championships as well. But there has never been a situation whereby a governing body has invoked some type of regulation to allow this player to play in the next game. There's been 189 red cards in the World Cup up until this point. There's only been two players who have not served a ban. The other was in 1962, which was a Brazilian player called Garrincha. He was sent off in the semi-final and then eventually played in the final. Now, we could talk for a long time about the circumstances behind that. It's a long story, but the short version is that there was lots of accusations of political interference in that decision, which resulted in him playing. But at that stage, there was not actually a clause which meant a player was automatically banned from the next match. So Garrincha was never actually suspended. In the case of Balogun, he was. As soon as he received that red card, he automatically would miss the next game. And that is the whole controversy of this situation.
1: And have FIFA shown their working for overturning the ban? How have they explained it?
4: Well, this is just it. They haven't said anything apart from citing Article 27 and the fact they've suspended this ban for the period of 1 year. Now, we have asked FIFA for more details, for explanations, for the rationale behind it. And at present, we've not received anything. All they've done is pointed to a decision they made regards to Cristiano Ronaldo before the tournament.
1: Cristiano Ronaldo, the Portuguese player.
4: The Portuguese player, yes. He was sent off in the penultimate qualifying game for violent conduct when he elbowed an opponent. And that should come with a 3-game ban. And that would have meant he missed Portugal's first 2 games at the World Cup. Now, they showed Ronaldo some clemency and they just gave him a 1-game ban and then suspended the next two. But we've seen this many times where players have been sent off in qualifying and there's been a bit of clemency to allow these players to play at the World Cup. Many cases of it. Not one example of it happening actually at a World Cup.
1: There was a phone call between Gianni Infantino, the head of FIFA, and President Donald Trump. What actually happened in this phone call? How much do we know about it?
4: There are many real issues to this. One of the key ones is the fact that it's effectively political interference in football. Now, you look at FIFA statutes for the way that the game is run. Mm-hmm. They have very specific terms in terms of member associations and the confederations, and it says there should be no political interference in decision-making at any point whatsoever. Now, if that's the case, then why should Donald Trump be allowed to ring up Gianni Infantino, the FIFA president, and ask him to overturn a suspension for his country's star player? The problem is that this tournament has been beset by this type of situation, the allegations of interference, the way Iran's been treated in terms of the fact that their team had to fly in and out of the US within 24 hours. You had the Somali referee, Omar Artan, who was denied entry to the United States. And then the key one, which is still going on as well, Donald Trump being given the FIFA Peace Prize in December. There is currently a case being put to the FIFA Ethics Committee asking them to look into this because that also shows a lack of political neutrality from FIFA in giving Donald Trump a Peace Prize, which was not decided by the FIFA Council. The FIFA Council is what controls the decision-making processes of FIFA. So the accusation is that Gianni Infantino did this himself rather than the FIFA Council.
1: So this decision has been hugely controversial, hasn't it, Dale? What have people in the kind of football firmament been saying about it?
4: It probably won't come as a surprise to too many people that UEFA was being critical of it.
1: The governing body of European football, UEFA.
4: Yes, but I don't think anyone expected that UEFA would be quite so strong in their criticism of FIFA and the decision to intervene in this red card. They have said that it's unprecedented, incomprehensible, and unjustifiable. And they've also said that the decision brings into question the integrity of the game and the credibility of the competition. That's how they feel, that this decision could lead to implications further down the line. The Belgian Foreign Minister, Maxime Prevot, he basically said that it's an incomprehensible decision himself.
1: The Belgian Foreign Minister is getting involved.
4: Yeah, exactly. Yeah. And he says it's a blatant violation of the most basic rules of football.
1: Well, it really struck me that we'd even heard from Sepp Blatter, who's Gianni Infantino's predecessor as the head of FIFA. What did he say, and how surprised were you that we're hearing from him?
4: Well, I mean, I think we have to start by saying that Sepp Blatter and Gianni Infantino aren't exactly the best of friends, because Sepp Blatter left FIFA in 2016 as part of a corruption scandal, and he was replaced by Gianni Infantino as the head of FIFA. And Sepp Blatter has been critical of Infantino and FIFA in its current guise on many occasions. Now, what Blatter has said today has been that the fact that there is political interference in the decision-making of a sporting body, it just does not make any sense. He's basically saying, where do we go from here if you're allowing a US president to ring up FIFA and say, hey guys, my player should be playing in this match, can you take his ban away?
1: Dale, referees in football matches, they have to make snap decisions second by second. How could this impact the rest of the tournament and how referees conduct themselves?
4: Well, one of the reasons why there is no appeals process to a red card is to support the integrity of the referee, to support the decision-making. So we're not in a situation whereby players are getting red cards or they're getting yellow cards, which is a caution, and managers aren't taking that to the FIFA Disciplinary Committee and asking it to be overturned. Now, if you're saying that this one referee's decision, that is challengeable, then why is no other decision challengeable? Does it not bring into question any decision the referee might make? We're told in the laws of the game that a referee's decision is final. But now it seems with FIFA and its disciplinary code, the referee's decision might not be final when it comes to a red card involving a player from the host nation.
1: Now, to make sense of all this, we wanted to understand how FIFA has changed as an organisation under Gianni Infantino and how that's changing the sport that's followed by billions. So we spoke with the New Yorker's Sam Knight, who's written a fascinating profile of Infantino.
3: Any sort of conversation about Infantino sort of has to look at him and FIFA, the FIFA that he took over in 2016, 10 years ago. And you sort of have to remember that the organisation that he took over was literally a byword for corruption. Do you know what I mean? It was pretty much a synonym for a rotten, sort of foul organisation that had sort of somehow ended up in charge of the world's most popular sport.
1: And there were convictions within the organisation, right?
3: This is, you know, we've got people wearing wires for the FBI, and, you know, I think it's about 40 people were indicted and most of them were found guilty. Lots of people went to prison. So this was a criminally out of control organization that would kind of, when in the months before Infantino took over, could credibly have been shut down. It could have been shut down and prosecuted itself as, a, you know, sort of, it was considered for a moment to prosecute it under US racketeering charges, which is sort of what's used to take down organized crime and so on. So we have to acknowledge that FIFA, since he took over, is a much more professional, a much more functional, a much bigger organization. It's about twice the size as the one that that Infantino took over. It's much more profitable. It's a kind of, it's a behemoth. It's extremely successful. And I think the thing that you have to observe alongside that is that it's him that's done it.
1: What's Infantino done to boost FIFA's income?
3: I would say there's sort of two sort of complementary sides to Infantino. He's a lawyer. Before he ran FIFA, he ran the legal department at UEFA and became the general secretary there. During his and Michel Platini's leadership at UEFA, incomes tripled. You know, he is a very astute deal maker who's always looking to sort of boost the bottom line. Mm. So every tournament, they're upping the sponsorships, they're charging more for tickets, they're seeking more kind of commercial sponsorship, they're kind of developing the women's game, they're taking the game out of its traditional heartlands in kind of Europe or Latin America and spreading it around the world and chasing new audiences. He is someone who kind of sees a kind of limitless financial possibility for football, and he will relentlessly pursue that. So it's anything from suggesting that you have a World Cup every 2 years, expanding the number of teams that can take part from 32 to 48 for the first time in this tournament, taking the competition pretty brazenly to countries like Qatar and Saudi Arabia that can afford them and sort of maximize income for the organization. And I think the one that probably everyone's familiar with from this World Cup is the ticket pricing. And for the first time at this World Cup, tickets are, you know, prices of $30,000 for the World Cup final, or 10, 20 times the prices that they were at the last edition. The other thing that's very noticeable about Infantino's FIFA is that it is a cult of personality. This is an organization which really exists in human form, in one guy's Instagram account, more or less. Like, if you want to know what's going on at FIFA, just follow Gino and the Infantino one on Instagram. He presents the trophies. He stands on the stage. You know, in the past, FIFA presidents didn't do this. They were more kind of backroom characters, even though they were internationally known. They would not hog the limelight and want it to be about them in the way that FIFA is now. I remember just before the World Cup, they announced the 80 sort of referees and referees assistants who'd be working at the tournament. You think, oh, how would you illustrate a picture of a press announcement of 80 referees at the upcoming? Oh, it's an enormous picture of Gianni Infantino. Of course it is. I mean, there's just an obsessional sort of desire to be at the center of attention. And I think that he has, to some extent, mistaken football with himself. You know, he sort of sees himself as personally embodying this game, which actually we all love.
5: In the profile that you've written of Infantino, one of the things that really struck me, Sam, was the way you describe the governance at the top of the organization, and that it's now largely revolves around a lot of close personal contact between Infantino and heads of state, presidents and prime ministers. But how do those relationships with heads of state materially affect the sport and the way that a competition like the World Cup is actually run?
3: So, again, you have to sort of compare and contrast to a certain extent. You know, the World Cup is the kind of the world's biggest sporting event. Countries have always been desperate to host it because they love it, and political prestige, and maybe they're going to make some money and it'll be good for the economy. You know, it's one of those global prizes, and sort of has been for decades and decades. I think the thing that's changed is that if you imagine the sort of the head of the IOC, the International Olympic Committee, of course, is going to be in town during the Paris Olympics and meeting the president of France and so on. But it's not a transactional deal between those two people. I think what's really changed under Infantino is this sense that that's where the power lies, and that's where the deals get done and the hand gets shaken, and then that's where stuff happens. I think before, maybe it was a performance, but I think it was actually true that the rest of the FIFA architecture, it's got this, it's got a Congress, it's got delegates, it's got committees, it's got, you know, confederation heads gathering in hotels to sort of debate things and, you know, in the past, accept bribes and so on in order to reach conclusions. Now you have a real sense that the way that power functions at FIFA is between Infantino and kind of external political actors. And that's where the action happens.
5: So it's all concentrated, it would appear, in the hands of one man at the top of the organization. Is that right?
3: Yeah, and a very small team around him.
5: Yeah, okay. And how does that then materially play into the situation that we have now, where have we bypassed the ruling bodies of football that would have previously had a say in this kind of decision-making over things like red cards and suspensions in a World Cup?
3: I mean, in the months leading up to this World Cup, you'd sort of look at the sort of the elements of the cocktail in terms of Trump, in terms of Infantino, in terms of doing this across three nations, a huge geographical area, straight after the end of the European season. You know, everyone was expecting something, I'm not going to say to go wrong, but they were sort of saying you can't possibly have all these kind of elements together and just expect nothing to happen. And yet, I don't know if this is going to be the thing, but it's certainly a thing that no one saw coming that would be the star player for the USA, the kind of the golden hope of football administrators everywhere, is that the US would finally become wonderful at international soccer and the sport would be taken to the heart of America, and think of the entertainment and the billions that would be made there. The star striker for the USA team that's finally got its act together and seems like it's really good and could go really deep into this World Cup and be an actual, genuine sporting contender, oh, is going to miss their next match. And guess what? Trump doesn't like it. Infantino doesn't like it. And the problem melts away.
5: So effectively, it's an incentive for FIFA to keep to at least help keep the United States in the competition, because having continued US interest in the World Cup is important. Is that what you're saying?
3: They know how this looks, is what I'm saying. They know it's not like this would be an unpredictable reaction that everyone would call into question the integrity of the tournament, and is Trump calling Infantino, and kind of what does this mean about it? They know that we will be having this conversation. And so I think that's where you have to look at it as an expression of power and almost daring people to object.
5: Donald Trump has confirmed that he called Gianni Infantino to ask him to review the, quote, horrible call from the referee on Balogun's red card. What do you make of that?
3: Well, I mean, in a sense, it accords with everything that we know about the ongoing sort of relationship between Trump and Infantino. They're warm, they're close, they clearly kind of see that they can sort of do a lot for each other. On the one hand, it's totally natural that they would be sort of chatting regularly during the World Cup, so sort of nothing to see here in that respect. But, you know, Trump, as he always does, just sort of says the unsayable. I mean, it's just unthinkable in any previous World Cup that you could have the head of state of a host nation calling the head of FIFA sort of to try and let one of his guys off the hook. You know, we'll never know the sort of the granular detail of it. But Infantino runs FIFA on, from all of my sort of reporting would suggest, in an extremely kind of micromanaged way. This is someone who's sort of involved in every detail of sort of, you know, parking for disabled fans or kind of transit to the stadium in Dallas. Everything's going across Infantino's desk.
5: What does this mean for future World Cups, Sam, in terms of the precedent that it might set? And I should say that the Royal Belgian Football Association has now released a statement in which it said, regardless of the sporting outcome of this match, the RBFA, the federation, is deeply concerned by the course of events and will continue to fight in the coming hours, days and months in defense of the fundamental principles of ethics, fair competition and interests of football as a whole. I mean, this is really blowing up at this point, isn't it, Sam?
3: Yeah, it's really fascinating. And it's going to be intriguing to sort of to watch how this plays out, because it just really isn't supposed to happen, isn't it? Do you know what I mean? Sport is where we escape from daily life and kind of enjoy it, but it's also a place of rules. You know, sports are made by rules and processes and referees, and we defer to those authorities. And when it turns out that you can pick up a phone and alter those rules to sort of to suit what you want to happen, it strikes people very deeply. And to say that this won't stand, and it'll be interesting to see in this World Cup, we're all talking about it, everyone's outraged by it, but does anything actually follow from that? Does anyone speak up for the integrity of football, or does everyone sort of throw their hands up in the air and say that this is sort of slightly ghastly, but then carry on?
5: If we zoom out a little bit and look at kind of global sport a bit more widely, I just wonder what you think of the idea that there might be an inherent flaw in sports governance, you know, whether it's FIFA with the World Cup or the International Olympic Committee with the Olympic Games, both of these organizations have a monopoly essentially on an enormous event. It's not like there's going to be a kind of competitor to the Olympic Games that just sort of springs up out of nowhere. And when there's no competition, the pressures on an organization to reform and change are limited. Is that just an inescapable reality of major global sporting events?
3: I mean, governance sort of scholars and people at business schools sort of study this stuff up and down, particularly kind of sports governance organizations, and say, are they inherently corrupt? Are they inherently problematic? Are they kind of unreformable. I think that FIFA does have a profound tension at the heart of it, which is it is there to sort of regulate football and run competitions and sort of set good standards for the world's most popular sport, while at the same time it's a commercial organisation trying to maximise revenue at all times. And I think that those two goals are fundamentally in conflict with each other. You can sort of try and design an organisation or a kind of mechanism to sort of acknowledge those two forces sort of pulling in the same direction. I also think that the political will to really challenge FIFA or really challenge the International Olympic Committee, if you sort of think of kind of world leaders and politicians and sort of what's on their desk at any given moment, they're like, am I going to really put my back out here to sort of be the man or the woman who sort of can't stand FIFA and is going to bang on about it all the time? So who's really going to spend their sort of political capital to take on one of these organisations and reform it and then find 5-10 years down the road it's in a sort of slightly similar state or even worse than it was when you started tampering?
5: Yeah, totally. The Olympics and the World Cup are supposed to be fun and nobody wants to be Mr. or Mrs. Boring who comes along and makes them less fun. Thank you so much, Sam. It's been really great to talk this through with you. And I'm wishing you the very best of luck on your very arduous and hard deployment to New York City for the final of the World Cup to report on it. Good luck with that.
3: Thank you. I'll try and get through it as best I can.
1: That was Sam Knight, staff writer at The New Yorker. And earlier we heard from Dale Johnson, the BBC's football issues correspondent. Today's episode was produced by Hannah Moore and Zandra Ellen. It was mixed by Travis Evans. Our technical producers were David Evans and Johnny Hall. Our digital producer is Matt Pintus. Our senior news editor is China Collins. And I'm Tristan Redmond.
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Hey friends, and welcome to Evening Moods. I'm Tarolyn Harris. It's a fabulous Tuesday evening, and the beauty of Tuesdays is that you get to shape your own rhythm. Maybe you've had a busy day, maybe a quiet one, but right now it's all about you. So pour yourself a cup, sink into your favorite chair, and let's take a little time to just unwind together.

It's still Tuesday, and there's plenty of evening left to enjoy. Let the music carry you. 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

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These moments are yours to savor.

0: just like that, our Tuesday evening moods comes to a close. Thank you for letting me share this calm with you tonight. Keep the peace with you as you move through the rest of your evening. Sweet night, friends. I'll be here again next time with more evening moods.
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2: 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Join your hosts, Kiana Wilberg and Fariza Hanif, as they dive deep into the heart of topical issues.
3: Welcome to another episode of Starting Point. I am your host, Kiana Wilberg. In the past 6 years, Guyana's economy has created new opportunities for entrepreneurs. But building a profitable business does not happen overnight. Joining us today is a businessman who knows exactly what that journey requires. He has helped shape both the private sector and the national conversation on business development. Currently, he serves as an executive member of the Private Sector Commission, the Guyana Manufacturing and Services Association, as well as the Georgetown Chamber of Commerce and Industry. We're pleased to have with us Guyanese business leader, Mr. Timothy Tucker. Mr. Tucker, welcome to Starting Point.
4: Thank you, Kiana, and thank you for having me. I look forward to a fruitful discussion, and congratulations to you on hosting such an excellent show over the last four seasons.
3: And thank you.
4: Congrats, and I always enjoy your programs, even when you're on radio.
3: Thank you very much. You've always been
4: very informative and very informative to the Guyanese public. So congrats again on an excellent show.
3: Thank you. Thank you as well. And, you know, at Starting Point, we believe teamwork makes the dream work. And, of course, a lot of what happens here is also due credit to my amazing co-host, Ms. Fariza Hanif. Sorry she couldn't be here with us today. But nonetheless, let's get straight into our discussion today.
4: Sure, no problem.
3: So, Timothy, I've known you for several years. And over the years, you've worn many hats in the business community. And I want to use this opportunity to drill down into your experience in the game. Tell us about your first entry into the world of business and what companies are you part of today?
4: Well, I started back in about 1995. I was a teenager and started to work in my dad's company. He just started doing office assistant work, clerk. So I actually went right through, and I always tell my team that you have to understand, when in business, you have to understand every aspect of the business. And I have been in every aspect of my business. So I've been from, you know, from the office assistant to the receptionist to the clerk to the accounts clerk to the controller. And then I've been to the pest control technician, the manager, supervisor, manager, and then to the CEO position. In 2005, I was appointed CEO.
3: Oh, that's great. So tell us a little bit about your business.
4: So my business is Ritterpest, and mm-hmm. we are the owners of the Orkin franchise in Guyana. Mm-hmm. So the company was created or founded in 1983 by my father.
3: Wow.
4: Who at that time, I'm actually at the age right now that he was when he started. Mm-hmm. And I can't really see myself starting a business coming out from the public sector. Mm-hmm. And then going into the private sector at almost 50 years old. So kudos to him for taking mm-hmm. that journey and that leap of faith. But he started there, ran a successful business, and then I started when I got out of school in 1995. And as I said, I've worked in every aspect of the business and then all the way through. And then 2005, he kind of retired and said, look, you take the reins, myself and my brother. So we're partners in the business, and of course, we both worked all parts of the business, and so we took it from there forward. When we crossed that 40-year threshold, we bought Orkin's franchise, and the reason for doing so is because to look to expand regionally and to look to expand to the training that we would need, you need that network, that global brand to really go out there and to get and to expand your business. And Orkin, as a 120-something-year-old company, and we at a 40 years old, thought that it was fitting to merge and to we actually dual brand, and they don't really allow dual branding, but because we had a significant footprint in the Guyana market, they said, look, you're big enough to dual brand, and so we dual brand. And then, you know, the access. When you go to their headquarters in Atlanta, you know, they have replicated restaurants, supermarkets, and they offer the training in those facilities. So our guys can also, we can send them to Atlanta. We can also have them in-house, right, because there's 24 hours a day, 7 days a week training opportunities. And so we just connect virtually and have our people trained all the time. So they, and also the global resources, the price points of chemicals and, well, there's an issue with chemicals in coming into Guyana, but in terms of equipment and resources to help, there's a, it's unbelievable the price difference that you will be able to get from the international suppliers when you work with a global brand. And so those are the things that have, that led us to taking that step of taking a 40-year-old company and restarting, so to speak, with a global brand.
3: Wow, that's impressive. But I'm interested in knowing, what do you believe, since being part of that family business and growing it from so many different vantage points, what do you believe is the greatest lesson you've learned from being a businessman in Guyana?
4: The greatest lesson I've learned is resilience. I mean, we've, I'm telling you from 1983, right? And then, I mean, I'm growing up looking at my father in business. And then we've looked at the economy go up and down, up and down. We've seen governments come and go. And, you know, our focus is always about delivering the best service with the highest integrity and of course, you know, the relationships. So those things are what drives business forward. The business relationship in a small society is key. Your network in a small society is key. But your resilience to deal with things and understand that business has its highs and its lows, and you must press on. You have to press on no matter what is in front of you. You have to figure a way to sit back, stop, figure a way to deal with it, and move on. Keep going forward. That's the biggest lesson I can say that has taught me to just keep going.
3: You noted that you've seen the economy alongside your dad go up and down, and you've seen the opportunities change. And today, those opportunities for young entrepreneurs, it looks quite differently than compared to four decades ago or even two decades ago. Do you believe young people have it easier now? Especially the entrepreneurs.
4: It depends. I mean, you have now, Guyana is now internationalized, right? Whereas before, you were limited. In what companies didn't look at going, trying to export. I mean, manufacturers weren't really trying to export because they weren't really competitive in terms of the inputs into their products, in terms of cost of electricity and the things that were prohibiting them from really competing in the global sphere. Now, when I look at what the opportunities lie today, they're greater opportunities. I mean, you have a country that is being pushed by so many sectors. You don't have one sector pushing the country, or you don't have the government trying to lift everybody alone. The government is doing developmental aspects, but you have the oil and gas industry that is demanding international standards. So it's forcing the local manufacturers to raise their game to the international standards, not to export, but to compete in the local market. And when they do so, it requires more of them. So they need more specialists. They need more services. They need a broader spectrum of businesses to support their business in order for them to compete right in Guyana. And so by So looking at the market, I think that the market gives greater opportunity to the persons right now. There's so many opportunities. There's the gold mining industry. There's the forestry industry. The demand locally for fruits and vegetables for those industries, all the different things that, you know, the products that are needed, that are the goods and services that is needed for the industries, to the various industries, we see something as simple as truck drivers being a high-demand job at the moment that is paying extremely well. Mm-hmm. We see health and safety officers. We see quality control people. All these different things are being, there's a high demand. Mechanics, electricians, plumbers. Mm-hmm.
3: And especially with the construction boom, too, you're seeing a great demand for laborers as well.
4: Yeah, it's a huge demand for laborers, and we have a labor shortage. Mm-hmm. You know, yes, we have some amount of foreigners coming in mm-hmm. to help, but I believe that most Guyanese have the opportunity to either work mm-hmm. in the industry or an associated industry, or you have the ability at this point to be an entrepreneur. Mm-hmm. There's nothing stopping you from being an entrepreneur. There's nothing, I would say, keep your day job mm-hmm. and work that side gig. Everything counts. You've got to be able to diversify, look for your niche product or service, and really try to fill the gaps in the market. It takes some amount of time and research, right? We don't, you know, it's funny that previously in Guyana, mm-hmm. we never bothered with market research studies and, you know, and a lot of, in the private sector. Mm-hmm. The government is required based on the loans that they have to achieve to have feasibility studies and all these things done. Mm-hmm. Private sector doesn't, I mean, a lot of companies don't do a lot of market research. Mm-hmm. And here lies the opportunity for the businesses to go and do market research to understand what products and services that they are, how they can expand what they are doing. But here also lies the ability for somebody within the public sector to come and open a weekend job doing the market research for those companies. And so, you know, there's opportunities all around you. You just have to look for them.
3: Indeed. And as we're on the topic of opportunities, many young Guyanese have been asking a particular question, and that is, how do I break into the oil and gas industry? You've walked that road. So what are some tips you can share on that?
4: You have to understand the industry. You have to do, again, I start right back where I just left off, research. Oil and gas industry, I've learned over the years, and you know that we've had that conversation many times
3: yes.
4: in the lead up. And I don't
3: yes.
4: think, and just on a side note, mm-hmm. I don't think a lot of people really understood the role that you played in helping Guyana achieve local content. The push that you were pushing on the radio and in the newspapers helped us across that line.
3: Thank you.
4: And I thank you for that. And one of the things you looked at is it was always a guarded industry. It has been a guarded industry
3: yes.
4: globally. Mm-hmm. Every single country that the industry goes and operates on, it's like a cloak over them. And you would understand so when you get in, because the services that are linked to the industry are limited. And they're highly skilled. Mm-hmm. And so the dangers that associate with having somebody that is unskilled or not aware of the industry is very high. So that's why they really try to keep everything as tight as possible to ensure that the maximum amount of safety is always there, because it's a very volatile and dangerous industry.
3: Mm-hmm.
4: And I think they've learned from their mistakes for the last 100 and something years that they've been operating.
3: Mm-hmm.
4: But having said that, you know, we have to understand where the oil and gas industry, what is required, what their needs are, and really analyze that. Now, there are places, I mean, that you can simply go online at the local content secretariat has a portal.
3: Yes.
4: There's the CLDB has a portal, and then you can do your research on the industry. Because every part of the industry, you don't necessarily have to say, well, I'm going on a rig, or I'm going on a drill ship, or I'm going on a support vessel. But all those rigs, FPSOs, and support vessels need things. Mm-hmm. And that entire industry needs stuff. Mm-hmm. They need support. Everything that they do has to be precise, has to be calibrated, has to be tested. And so there's a whole host of services. And it's a simple search. And everyone that I've known, all the Guyanese that I've known that got into the oil and gas industry, went and did the research. I remember in 2017, or 2017, 2018, the then president of the GCCI led a mission to the Newfoundland and Labrador just to see what the industry was. Mm-hmm. And because Newfoundland was similar, had a similar story like Guyana, they went there. And then there was another team that went a year later to Aberdeen because they have a similar story like Guyana. Mm-hmm. And so they went and they looked. They saw what the industry needed, the low-hanging fruits. They came back and they all got into various aspects of the business. Mm-hmm. So you really have to do your research and understand that there's plenty, unlike 2017 and 2018, there's a lot more support now. Mm-hmm. There's a Center of Local Business Development. There are other institutes that are in Georgetown that can help you. Right. There's a whole, the newly built Training Institute in Burbies.
3: Yes.
4: And then I can say to you, there is the annual oil and gas conference, mm-hmm, that you can attend. Mm-hmm. Listen to what the presenters have to say. Go look at the exhibitors, speak to them, and then you will learn so much, because that is what the group from the GCCI did when they went to Aberdeen and Newfoundland. They went to those conferences, right, and they met and got the information. So it's information gathering and then a plan and then present yourself.
3: Indeed. Now, there's another aspect of the conversation that I want to touch on, and that is negotiations, the art of negotiation. You can have the right attitude, you can have a solid business proposal, but you can still end up going into that boardroom selling yourself short. What's one useful tip you can share for young entrepreneurs to ensure that they don't leave value on the table and they're not selling themselves short?
4: You have to listen. You have to go in. Most people go into the room, they're nervous, they're exciting, they're excited to pitch, mm-hmm, and they spend their time trying to get their message across. And you have, you got 5 minutes to pitch, and you're trying to pitch your product and your services, and you're going to lengths and depths to get it out of there fast. Mm-hmm. But if you're going for a job, and the person, are you going for, not a job, let's say you're going to pitch your business, mm-hmm, and you're going into that room and you say, look, I'm here to do pest control. I'm here, I'm offering my services. These are the services I provide. But what are your needs? Because you have to first understand the needs of the customer before you can actually say, I can fix your needs. Mm-hmm. Because ultimately, the only way that the person even entertaining you is because they have a need.
3: So you have to understand their pain points.
4: Understand their pain points and come up with the smartest and the most clever way and the easiest way without the least amount of disruption to their operation, mm-hmm, to fix their problems. Because we all have issues. And when we said you have a leak at your house and you need a plumber, mm-hmm, and the plumber gives you a whole long presentation and then tells you the end of the presentation, but I can't really fix that leak. Mm-hmm. Then you'll never call him again, right?
3: True.
4: So, it's about listening. You have to listen to the person, understand the customer's, mm-hmm, needs, and then get your action to fix the needs of the customer.
3: Indeed. But at what point do you say, you know what, this is my price, but the client is asking to meet you somewhere that gives you a 50 or 20% cut in your price? Do you say, well, you play hardball and you say, well, I'm sticking to that, or how do you negotiate
4: when going into a negotiation, you have to know what your competitive pricing is, points are. That's your upper advantage. If you don't know that, it puts you on the back foot because now you're guessing whether you're overpricing.
3: So know what your competitors are asking.
4: Or your industry. Have a baseline industry standard, and then you negotiate from there. Now, you have to also understand that sometimes experience comes at a price.
3: Yes.
4: So I may make 2% or 1.5% on this deal, but when I'm finished with this project, I have experience in the industry. So sometimes it's not about winning the first job and making the most profit in the first job. It's about gaining the experience that that first contract gives you. And then you now know the industry. You know what the requirements are. Mm-hmm. And of course, you can then move forward and say, look, I was definitely short on that one, but let me make it up in the next one. But never undersell yourself. You have to know what you're worth, what the service that you're providing, or whatever is the product that you're providing, the value of that product. Mm-hmm. While I'm saying you can go and get the experience, never sell yourself short. It's better to walk away from that deal and deal with a customer that is paying you that premium price, and that you and your customer are satisfied at the end of that product, that journey. Because many times people said, okay, I just need that job. And they undercut themselves and undersell themselves, and then they're livid that they didn't, and they provide the worst service because they're livid that they undersold and they're not making much money. And then what you do? You've lost both because you didn't make any money in that product, on that project. And then that company's probably never going to call you again.
3: Indeed.
4: And then they're going to say somebody, no, don't hire him. You know, he's given us a no hell of problems. So you really have to be able to understand where your price point is and to deal with that.
3: The local content legislation, when it was introduced in late 2021, that was a landmark moment for Guyana because it secured on the dotted line that, look, the rights of Guyanese matter to secure jobs in the oil and gas industry, and they should be given first preference. Now, from that time to now, there have been so many wins, but I want your take on those wins and where you see the need for most improvement.
4: Now, there's a massive amount of wins that happened for Guyanese when that legislation was passed. You know, undoubtedly, it's single-handedly changed the outlook and the outcome for Guyanese in the industry. There are many Guyanese that are benefiting from that local content, and not just in the Forte areas, right? There are areas outside of the Forte that Guyanese have now partnered. And, I mean, hats off to the international companies for choosing Guyanese there's no requirement outside of the Forte areas for them to partner with a local, but they are partnering. And they're being encouraged by the operator and by some of the tier one and tier two contractors to partner with locals. And so there are many wins. And, you know, the industry is such that you don't really see anybody on top of a roof screaming, I've won a contract. And simply because, you know, it's small society, they're afraid that somebody, well, they've got this niche and they're afraid that somebody's going to take it away from them. And so you don't really see a lot of people sounding the horn. But there are more wins than we know. And I'm, you know, one of the things I would like to see, I mean, we hear it all the time.
3: Yeah.

0: Secretariat that really tells you the growth in those industries. We have given awards for companies in the GCCI that have been excelling within the local content, and we've got that information from the Secretariat. So it really, there are many stories, many outcomes, and really good ones. There are quite a bit of, you know, failures and quite a bit of persons going into the industry for the wrong reasons. And we've seen and we've heard about, you know, the rent-to-citizen issues that we had. Thankfully, the Secretariat was able to put measures in place to really try to bar those things from happening, and have done a lot of work to kind of stop that from coming. We've seen less of that, and we see more real partnerships.
1: Yes.
0: But there is some work to be done. There's some work to be done, and it needs to be done. It needs to start now. We need to expand the area. We need to understand what are the areas outside the Forte that locals can participate in so that we can capture those areas. And I know that that's part of the expansion, but that information also needs to be transcended to the population and to the business community so that we can know where the gaps are, where we can fill it, you know, where we can increase capacity, and, of course, new areas of opportunities. The disadvantage I'm seeing in the industry based on the local content is that we've seen companies that are partnered with global companies and they're doing well in a particular part of the industry, have then, with those global companies, have then started to form sub-companies that are servicing the main company. And that's unfortunate, because then instead of widening the base, you're smalling in the base, just to, the same providers. So let's say you have one major company that has formed a partnership with, let's say, four companies. You're seeing company A and B, which are Guyanese, and C and D, which are foreign. Now, A and B have now branched out into other businesses, maybe with one of those partners, and providing service to the overall partner, where you could have sent those to other companies in the industry. Right?
1: I understand.
0: And so that's where we're seeing the industry. And now that's globalization. That's how global players. I mean, we've seen it globally that the big companies are buying up the small startup companies just to keep the technology within them. And unfortunately, we're seeing that very early in Guyana, where the bigger companies are utilizing their knowledge of the industry to take advantage, to really capitalize on everything that is offered in the industry. But it's not giving smaller players. If you recall, we said to the GCCI had pushed unbundling of the industry. And while the local content legislation helps to unbundle the industry.
1: When you say unbundle, for the benefit of our audience, can you break that down, please?
0: They were bundling of services. So they would send out, let's say, a logistic contract that had transportation, logistics, custom brokerage, chandlery, all the different supplies in a logistic contract.
1: That's one contract.
0: That's one contract. And so we pushed to have that separated into six different contracts.
1: Okay.
0: So there's no one provider providing all these things. Now, what? So why we were able to do that from the legislative standpoint, because what we did is created each one of those as a line item.
1: So more people can get a slice of the pie.
0: So now we're seeing the local contractors who've gotten that slice of the pie now rebundling the services at a lower level.
1: Okay.
0: Now, there are different ways of, I mean, there's different reasons for that. It has a lot to do with the insurance and a lot of different things that are beyond. Some of the services have to be bundled because when they provide those services, the insurance is $2 million US or more.
1: Okay.
0: And for you to provide a small service and then have to pay that level of insurance, it doesn't make sense. So we understand in certain aspects why they have to rebundle the service, but we ask for as much contractors, local contractors, as possible. So those are some of the things that we really

0: have to go back and look and see how we can rectify and fix those things so that more Guyanese have the ability to service the industry than just a few.
1: Okay. Now, another opportunity that many Guyanese are looking forward to is the Guyana Development Bank. Now, to be ready for this type of initiative, we've heard persons say, oh, ensure you get your proposal ready, ensure that you're putting down your ideas on paper. But what is your advice on what emerging entrepreneurs can do today to get ready for this opportunity?
0: Now, you got to streamline your business. Yeah, you got to have to understand whether you are... Now, we have to look in the context of how much money we are asking for, or what how much money is being lent. It's $3 million. Mm-hmm. And so the established businesses, it might be for them to add a machinery, a piece of machinery or something to their business. But for a small and or micro business, that's quite a bit of money. So it will help them a long way. Now, when we looked at, when we were advocating for access to finance, this is one of the things that we'd ask for, a development bank, because there was a gap between the commercial banks and what SBB, which is the Small Business Bureau, what they were willing to give. And so the, even though SBB has the ability to give money, to help persons acquire commercial loans, and there were still the persons that wanted money didn't want a commercial loan from a commercial bank. They wanted some help.
1: Mm-hmm. Something concessional.
0: Something concessional, mm-hmm. something that if they have to pay back, they don't have to pay those exorbitant rates.
1: Mm-hmm.
0: Because it's difficult when you're trying to transition from your kitchen, doing something in your kitchen, mm-hmm. to then creating a commercial kitchen, and then, of course, going out to a full-blown restaurant.
1: Mm-hmm.
0: And so to transition those, you don't have the paperwork. You don't have, because you don't know if you're going to have, if you're going to have a catering job next week. You may be doing one catering job a month. It might be your side business. And here comes the opportunity now to really put those businesses or those ideas on pen and paper and really go to the bank to get a loan that is not over, is not high, any high interest that makes it impossible for you to pay back.
1: Mm-hmm.
0: So this is a great initiative, great opportunity for businesses to really go out there and get money that they need to really, budding entrepreneurs, mm-hmm. micro businesses and small businesses. But just like the Small Business Bureau, they're going to require you to have your house in order, because you can't go to a business, I mean, a development bank for a business and you don't really have a business.
1: As
0: it's not self-financing.
1: Mm-hmm.
0: So you really have to understand. And the GCCI does an excellent event every year called Business Development Forum, where they teach budding entrepreneurs, you know, really what and truly the how to start up a business.
1: Mm-hmm.
0: Business registration, your NIS, your GRA compliance. You don't have, I mean, it's not a separate entity. Once you've established a business, you merge that with your personal finance. Their thresholds as a small business, as a business owner, their thresholds for profits, same profit, same thresholds that they are for your, if you're a public servant working and, you know, $130,000 a month, if you're making profits that are less, $100,000, $130,000 or less, then there's no taxes on those. So there's a threshold in terms of your self-employed. And so those are the things you need to get your house in order. And, of course, your business plan. There are many organizations within the country that can help you.
1: Mm-hmm.
0: If you are a small and medium-sized business, the Private Sector Commission has a business support desk, right,
1: mm-hmm.
0: that is funded, it's partially funded by the IDB.
1: Mm-hmm.
0: It's there to help persons get those bankable proposals, right? Small Business Bureau does the same thing as well. They offer those services for free, right? And so even with the IDB, to get those commercial loans, to get those bigger loans, the business support desk can help you as well, right? That's what. So there's a lot of products out there that can mm-hmm. really help you get yourself in order. So as soon as those gates open, at the Ghana Development Bank, you can go right in and secure your financing with a bankable product proposal.
1: Now, one of the important elements of running a business is understanding that you can't always do it alone. Partnerships are also important, and it can help you even thrive to the next level. Now, for companies or emerging entrepreneurs who are thinking of partnering and then approaching the Ghana Development Bank, what advice would you give them in terms of the difficult conversations they need to have with their prospective partners?
0: Partnerships are based on trust, and you have to trust your partner. It's a great, and then you have to figure out where each of you fit in a partnership. Now, a partnership, and even if it's a partnership, it's marriage, you can't be, both of you can't be the same thing. So we can't have two CEOs trying to control a company and they have different visions. So you really, to have a good partnership, you have to be able to sit down and really say to yourself, have those honest conversations as, you know, what your role is going to be in this partnership. Am I just going to be I'm going to be an investor and I'm going to trust, have some amount of trust, but I expect a great deal of accountability. So accountability, transparency, and trust are the pillars of your partnership going forward. So you can sit down, you can have a great idea, and you can find the right person. And I think that it's actually part of the bill that in the Development Bank Act that encourages, right, the collaboration.
1: Yes, it does.
0: Right? Mm-hmm. And so it's important for us to understand that we can't do it alone, mm-hmm. but we have to trust each other, and we have to make sure that we have everything transparent. And of course, the layers of accountability. You know, you have to sit down as a business owner and really capture everything that you do. Mm-hmm. You know, it's like I'm a partner. I have all three companies that I'm part of are partnerships, mm-hmm. right? I partner with my brother. We have two companies, the pest control and waste management. And then I have another company that I'm partnered with, a Trinidadian business. And it's open doors. It's frank conversations. It's open doors. It's listening. It's communicating clearly and working together for a similar outcome. So we know the roles that each of us play, mm-hmm. right? My brother runs, he's basically, I don't interfere into the waste management company. That's his job to control that and to run that. But I'm there to offer support at different levels. And then, of course, we have transparency and accountability. Likewise, on the other side, he sits on the board. He's a director. He knows what's going on in the operations, but he leaves the decisions to me. And so that's how we were able to, and we were able to work and have a partnership for so long. Family is almost a very difficult thing to work with, even more difficult than strangers. And so because
1: you say it's more difficult to partner with your family as opposed to strangers.
0: Of course.
1: That's interesting. Family, you would think it would be easier.
0: Right. Most people think it's going to be easier, but then you have the dynamics. When I partner with a stranger, I don't have to see that stranger on the weekends, in the evenings, at family dinners.
1: Okay.
0: There's a cut. There's a distinction between myself and my business partner. We're business partners, but we don't have to be buddies, best friends, mm-hmm. right? With family, if you have a family issue, if you have families, always have fights, always have issues, mm-hmm. right? And you
1: that
0: have to be able
1: over.
0: It crosses over into the business, mm-hmm. right? And you really have to learn how to separate those, right? Mm-hmm. You know, we're family, we're brothers. You know, but we separate those. And so we can sit at the family dinner. We don't have to talk business because we've separated the powers. We have a great understanding and a great ability to function and work amongst this in the space that we don't bring our family issues to the office, or we wouldn't take our office issues to the family gathering. And sometimes that's very difficult to control that. So sometimes it's easier to partner with a stranger. Our issue in Guyana is that we don't trust each other. And unfortunately, we've been groomed and to not trust each other, right? From as a multicultural and multiracial society, it was instilled from in us from the beginning that we shouldn't trust each other. And unfortunately, and I look every time with awe and amazement, every time I go to a nursery school or a playgroup or a kindergarten, mm-hmm. where I just see everyone hugging and playing together and working together. If the teacher says build a castle, there's so many different children from so many different ethnic backgrounds are building that one castle, right? And we don't see that. We don't see that as we get older and as we get in the business community or in general. We don't see that level of collaboration yeah. and understanding.
1: Mm-hmm. Indeed. So, Mr. Tucker, we have come to the close of our podcast session for today. But before doing so, we end off on a note where we ask our guests to reach into our mystery bowl of oddball questions. So you'll take one and hand me, and then we'll see what you pick.
0: Let's go.
1: All right. Okay. So you have pulled our first thoughts only round. So I will give you some descriptions of some employees, and you will say whether you will fire or train. Ready? So here's the first one. An employee who shows initiative but avoids accountability.
0: Train.
1: Okay. An employee who constantly challenges your opinion in meetings, but they meet all of their targets.
0: That's a good employee.
1: Okay. So you keep.
0: I keep.
1: Okay. An employee who brings major business but gossips about other coworkers.
0: Get rid.
1: Okay. Complete this sentence. What my employee does outside of work or posts on social media is?
0: Their business.
1: Well said. Mr. Tucker, I want to thank you so much for participating in today's episode of the Starting Point podcast. It was a pleasure to hear your insights. And I know that our audience, particularly those who may be thinking of starting up a business and they're eagerly awaiting the Guyana Development Bank, they've learned some important tips on how to get ready for that opportunity. So thanks again.
0: Thank you very much for having me.
1: To our audience, thank you for joining us. And this has been your episode of Starting Point. We'll see you next week with more insights from thought leaders across Guyana. Take care until then.
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1: Thank you very much for that bulletin. Hello, you're with Newsday from the BBC World Service, live from Nairobi with Anne Soy, and from London with me, Rob Young. Thank you for joining us.
2: Coming up, we hear from a former US ambassador to Turkey as Ankara hosts NATO members, and also ahead of a Court of Appeal decision on Marine Le Pen's party funding, we speak to a member of her party, the National Rally.
1: We'll also hear about Palestinian doctors detained in Israel as the Supreme Court there orders the government to respond to a petition calling for their release by today.
2: Your thoughts always welcome. Please send them to our text number, which is +44 77 86 20 50 85. Now, leaders of the Western Military Alliance, NATO, are gathering in Turkey for an annual summit hosted by President Recep Tayyip Erdogan. The allies are keen to shout about rising defense spending in an attempt to placate Donald Trump. He was furious about Europe's response to the war with Iran and threatened to pull the US out of NATO.
1: Well, the war in Ukraine is also likely to be high on the agenda, with Mr. Trump expected to meet Ukraine's president days after Russia launched several major attacks on Kyiv. The US has also signalled it may allow Turkey to get the American F-35 stealth fighter jet. So a lot to discuss with Jeff Flake, a former US ambassador to Turkey and a former US senator for Arizona. What does he think Donald Trump's priorities are heading into the summit?
3: I'm not sure what his priorities are. I think a lot of NATO leaders are worried about his priorities. I hope that he holds some of his stated priorities in check and moves to strengthen the alliance. It's notable that it's held in Turkey. Turkey is a far more important member of the alliance than it has been in the past, and particularly with the U.S. pulling back on some of its measures, Ankara becomes even more important.
1: Just to explain why it has become more important, because for a number of years, Turkey was very much an irritant to a lot of the European members of NATO, wasn't it?
3: Yes, but it's important for the southeastern flank. And also during, you know, after the Russian invasion of Ukraine, Turkey stepped up in a number of ways, supplying drones and other defense items, and also invoking the Montreux Convention or closing the Turkish Straits to Russian military ships. That was extremely important. So as the second largest army in NATO, it's important when the U.S. pulls back.
1: But when you talk about Turkey's defense capabilities, it's being reported that Donald Trump is expected to let Turkey buy American F-35 fighter jets again. Just to explain the significance of that and why there appears to be some unhappiness about this move, particularly in Israel.
3: Well, that's a significant move, and I should note that the president can't do that on his own. Our U.S. Congress has a role there, a big role, and in its NDAA, or National Defense Authorization Act, it stipulated that Turkey, if it wants to participate in the F-35 program again, has to get rid of the S-400, and it has not done so yet.
1: Which is Russian.
3: Yes, it purchased that a few years ago, and the stipulation is that it cannot possess the S-400 if it receives F-35s.
1: Why is that? Because part of Turkey's diplomatic strength, as you were explaining earlier on, is in a sense that it talks to pretty much all nations.
3: It does, but that's one thing. Something we don't want talking to each other is the F-35 and the S-400. So it's incompatible for a member of NATO to possess a Russian weapon system along with a weapon system like the F-35.
1: Defense spending has been a big issue for Donald Trump. He's been pushing NATO nations to spend ever higher amounts, and many of them are not going to. Would you expect there to be a row over this?
3: There always is, and I frankly credit President Trump for pushing that hard, and it has pushed some of the European members to step up. And, you know, with this 5% commitment, that's a significant commitment. That's a good thing. I just hope that the U.S. remains close to it. We're obviously stepping up our defense capabilities as well. But I'd like to see the US do that in concert with Europe.
1: So that, you think, has been a benefit to NATO, Donald Trump's pushing for European nations in particular to be more responsible for their own defense?
3: I do. You can credit some to Donald Trump's insistence that Europe do more. But also the situation has changed as well. The invasion, first of Crimea, and then later a full-scale invasion of Ukraine by Russia, spurred Europe to move even further. And then you also have Sweden and Norway as members now, and that's added significantly to NATO's defense.
1: Well, the Ukrainian leader, Volodymyr Zelensky, is likely to be at the NATO summit. It's being reported he's going to meet Donald Trump when he arrives there. Ukraine wants more Patriot interceptor missiles to shoot down the very fast Russian ballistic missiles that it has not been able to defend itself against in recent weeks. Do you think the Americans are likely to be susceptible to that? Because there are reports of shortages of the Patriots globally.
3: Yes, I mean, that's a difficult one. There are shortages. But I do think that the President Trump will be more sympathetic to Ukraine's concerns there. One, they've seen what Russia has done just in the past couple of days. And two, Ukraine has cards that that President Trump claimed they didn't have. And that's been evident in the past few months. Ukraine has really significantly done damage to Russia. So I think it's more likely that President Trump will see Ukraine in a whole new light.
1: And the big issue for all NATO nations is, if there is a Russian attack on a European nation, would the US come to NATO's collective defense? Where do you think Donald Trump still stands on that?
3: Well, I mean, the rhetoric has not been encouraging. Obviously, talking about attacking one of our own members of NATO and with Greenland and Denmark. So you can excuse European members for being a little worried here. But I think in the end, obviously, the U.S. will be there. There is strong support across the United States and certainly represented in Congress for more fulsome support of Ukraine and support for Europe if Russia were to attack.
1: And we're going to be hearing from Ukraine again in about half an hour's time. That was Jeff Flake there, a former American ambassador to Turkey, also former U.S. senator for Arizona.
2: Let's turn to France now, where the country is described to being in a state of nervous excitement ahead of a court verdict later today, which will determine whether the nationalist frontrunner Marine Le Pen can stand in next year's presidential election. The leader of the National Rally Party, or RN, is appealing her conviction for embezzlement, which, if allowed to stand, would disqualify her from seeking public office. With her party leading in the polls, the decision has been described by her lawyers as one of dizzying significance. Well, to discuss this, we can now speak to a senior RN party organizer and activist, Ivanka Dimitrova, who joins us from Fontainebleau. Welcome to the program. So what's your expectation from the court later today?
4: Thanks for inviting me. We hope that Marine Le Pen will be able to run for the presidential election, because if it is not the case, this sanction of justice will concern 11 million at least people in France. So we hope for a beneficial issue of this trial.
2: And Madame Le Pen initially called the verdict of the lower court a political decision. So is this more than just a legal case for the RN supporters?
4: Well, I cannot replace justice. Justice has their work to do. What we consider in France is that actually, the National Rally has been given a special treatment by justice, especially in terms of timing, because on the spur of the most important election in France, they speak about things that can have an impact on the public opinion. And that's what I consider as an unhappy fact.
2: In the original trial, she was sentenced to 2 years imprisonment to be served at home with an electronic tag. And also, you know, there was an order for a 5-year ineligibility for public office. So if she is not able to run in the coming election, there is a plan B for the party.
4: Yes, yes. There will always be a plan B.
2: How popular would he be?
4: Mr. Badella.
2: Could that be a disadvantage for your party to have the 30-year-old Jordan Badea run in 2027?
4: I don't consider that this is a disadvantage because there are also positive things. Mr. Badella is politically well-formed, well-educated. He is not very old. He will turn 31 this year. But his will, his sincerity, and the way he abides to the ideas of this movement, of this political party, can be a guarantee for a very good president of the country.
2: Well, there are those who think that because of his youth and relative inexperience in politics, whilst he is popular at the moment, the inexperience will start to show once campaigning starts.
4: This is partially true, but it's not only age that gives the lines of political life. When you have the youth, you are more dynamic, and if your political will is intact, you will carry out things that France need, actually.
2: And
4: it is true that youth is a...
2: Yes, go ahead.
4: Youth is seems to be a problem since the election of Mr. Macron, but not all the young people are equal. And when you follow the good path, you will achieve success, because we don't consider that the path is difficult. We consider that the difficulty is the good path to take.
2: And overall, what do you think this court battle has done to your party?
4: Certainly it has done harm. Certainly it has done harm. But it is an obstacle that reinforces us, because we are convinced of the innocence of Madame Le Pen. We are convinced that she has never intentionally done anything to spoil political life. Well, everybody can make mistakes. Probably she, like other political leaders in the same time, have done the same thing. And we haven't faced the same trial on other political leaders as this one.
2: We will find out perhaps from the court later today. Thank you very much for speaking to us, Ivanka Dimitrova. And just a reminder that this court case involves allegations that the RN leader was found to have knowingly presided over a system in which staffers from her party in Paris posed as EU parliamentary assistants in Brussels to be paid out of EU funds at a time when her party was chronically short of money.
1: You're listening to Newsday from the BBC World Service with Anne Soy in Nairobi and Rob Young in London. A reminder of our main headline. Leaders of the NATO Transatlantic Alliance are gathering in Turkey for a crunch meeting seeking to support Ukraine amid fears of a potential row over defence spending.
2: And time now for some sports news with Paul Scott.
5: Thank you very much. Good morning. Now, after Belgium and Spain won their matches to set up a quarter-final clash at the World Cup, the final two round of 16 games take place on Tuesday. Switzerland face Colombia in Vancouver, but before that, the defending champions Argentina continue the defence of their title when they take on Egypt in Atlanta. Egypt had never won a game at a World Cup before this tournament and will be looking to reach the last eight for the first time in their history. Well, Mohamed Katoub is an Egyptian football journalist and joins us now. Mohamed, good morning to you. Thank you for talking to us. Is this the biggest game in Egyptian footballing history?
6: Good morning, Paul. Undisputedly, it couldn't get any bigger. Egypt are playing in the round of 16 for the first time. They're playing the world champions. It's a unique occasion in Egyptian football history. Egypt has seen so much success on continental levels, winning 7 AFCONs. But to play in the World Cup in the round of 16 against Lionel Messi and Argentina, it's a one-of-a-kind opportunity. And I think Egyptians are excited, more excited than I've ever seen them, to see their national team compete on such a level.
5: Well, that's what I wanted to ask you. Obviously, you know, Egypt winning their first ever match at a World Cup when they beat New Zealand, their first ever knockout match when they beat Australia. What has this World Cup done for football in the country?
6: It's broken this barrier between Egypt and the World Cup. Before this World Cup, Egypt had never won a game. The complex even that Egyptian had with World Cup qualifiers, not making it more than 3 times prior to this tournament to the World Cup finals. The massive gap between how Egypt has been successful on continental level and how Egypt underperformed at the World Cup has finally been bridged. And for Egyptians to see their own compete in the knockout stages, this is something they haven't imagined to see, at least this time, having had some issues with the national team recently, having lost a bit of confidence and lost a bit of disconnection that they had in the early 2000s. So for them to see Egypt play against Argentina and compete, and some of them believe they have a reasonable opportunity to even make it to the quarterfinals. So I think this has come at the right time for Egyptians to restore a big connection between them and the national team.
5: So what has Hossam Hassan, the coach, done then? Why has this team been able to succeed where perhaps other Egyptian sides of the past haven't?
6: Hossam pours his heart into everything he does. He's the all-time Egypt top scorer. He knows what it means to achieve success with the national team. He's built his legacy around success with the national team. And this is something he channeled to the players. He managed to establish a group spirit, something that Egypt has lost for quite some time. He managed to establish a connection with the fans. We've seen the players celebrate with the fans after every victory this time around. This is something we have lost between Egypt players and the fans in previous times. And building a team around Mo Salah, he managed to employ what's left of Mo Salah. He's no longer demanding much of the pacey winger that we used to know. Instead, he's relying on Mo Salah's experience, the ability to let the ball go and to attract pressure so he can relieve other players of the pressure. And I think one more thing Hossam added to this team is to play forward, to play fearlessly, a bit less fearlessly. Egypt has been known to be a defensive side that sits at the back and hits on the counter. But we've seen more initiative in this Egypt team. And going forward against Argentina, I think Egypt will enjoy playing as underdogs and will try and take the game to Argentina the same way Cape Verde did.
5: And of course, Mo Salah just one goal behind his coach, isn't he, Hossam Hassan, in the goal-scoring charts. It's going to be a battle between Messi and Mo Salah this evening. Mohamed Kutoub, thank you very much for joining us. Looking forward to that one in Atlanta later. And of course, if you want more World Cup analysis and reaction, you can download the World Service More Than the Score podcast. Just search for More Than the Score wherever you get your BBC downloads.
1: Paul, thank you very much indeed. Talk to you again in about 20 minutes' time. Let's head to Singapore and now speak to Maura Fogarty at the business desk there about the South Korean technology giant Samsung. There is so much demand for artificial intelligence chips that Samsung has said it expects its profits to jump by 1,800% in the second three-month period of this year. That is quite an astonishing rise, Maura.
7: It's incredible, actually. And if you look at the figures, so they say they're going to be making $58.5 billion in operating profit. That's the key metric that South Korean firms use in the April to June quarter. Now, just to give you a sense of scale or a sense of comparison, that's more than what they made in the entire years of 2024 and 2025. So the operating profit they made in just those 3 months, because of these memory chips that they make, is much higher than what they made in the last 2 years combined altogether. And that's because of the boom that we've been seeing in AI investment, and that's driven up prices of memory chips around the world.
1: Driven up the price of memory chips to such an extent that Samsung is going to make such a lot of money. But this means that the cost to the likes of Google and Meta and others who are buying these chips is vast.
7: Yes, it is. And Amy, if I can kind of summarize in short what's helped Samsung is they've basically been able to sell more memory chips at higher prices, right? So there's been demand for memory chips at the high end, which help to kind of process, to help to store the data that is used in AI computing, which is vast amounts of data, but also the more traditional memory chips that are used in smartphones and in laptops and in, well, digital cameras, if any of us still use those, but in kind of lower ticket items where you're just using them for short-term memory, you don't need them to do any kind of AI processing. And yeah, so that's been the big question about whether these chip makers will pass on the cost increases to the rest of the industry, their customers that you've just mentioned, for example.
1: Maura, thank you. I suspect Anne still has a digital camera. Do you still have a digital camera, Anne?
2: I sure do.
1: Thought so.
2: Now, Israel's Supreme Court has ordered the government to respond by today to a petition calling for the release of 14 Palestinian doctors from Gaza. Among them is Dr. Hussam Abu Safia, whose detention without charge in one of the country's most notorious prisons has attracted international attention, and there is growing concern over his condition. Caroline Davis has more.
8: Dr. Hussam Abu Safia was treating patients and leading a hospital in northern Gaza while it was under siege until he was detained by Israel in December 2024. When his lawyer visited him last week in a notoriously harsh prison, he said Dr. Abu Safia was so badly beaten, he struggled to recognize him.
9: I had difficulty recognizing his features. Bruises covered his face, around his eyes, on his neck and on his ears. Signs of beatings and torture were clearly visible on his face. He was exhausted and unable to breathe, in difficult physical, psychological, and mental state.
8: His lawyer believes his client's life is in danger. Israel's prison service has had severe criticism before about its treatment of Palestinian prisoners and detainees, which it denies. It has told us the allegations here are false and without factual basis, that the service operates in accordance with the law and that all detainees receive medical care based on the Ministry of Health guidelines. The Israeli military said that Dr. Abu Safia was detained for suspected involvement in terrorist activities and holding a rank in Hamas. Staff and international aid groups that worked with him deny that he cooperated with or worked for Hamas. The Israel-based Physicians for Human Rights group also says he should be transferred immediately, given urgent medical treatment, and a judge must visit him. They're also petitioning to release 14 Palestinian doctors from Gaza who are being held without charge. The Supreme Court has said the state has until today, Tuesday the 7th of July, to respond.
2: That report by the BBC's Caroline Davis on that Supreme Court order to the government of Israel to respond by today to that petition calling for the release of 14 Palestinian doctors. You're listening to Newsday from the BBC World Service with me, Anne Soy, in Nairobi. Rob Young is in London. There's still much more to come.
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11: When you think of the smuggling of Kenyan wildlife, you think of elephant ivory and rhino horn. But over the past year, arrests of ant poachers have made global headlines.
12: We have our law enforcement team stationed at borders.
13: So the sniffer dogs are now being traced to sniff out ants?
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11: A single day's harvest of queen ants can be worth hundreds of thousands of dollars for smugglers.
14: 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One. 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
11: They're smuggled in test tubes and trafficked along established routes to feed a global obsession few people know even exists. I'm Alicia Folkman. I'll be finding out why these tiny creatures are so valuable.
10: Secrets of the Ant Trade. 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
2: Hello, welcome to Newsday from the BBC World Service with Rob Young in London and Anne Soy in Nairobi.
1: A BBC investigation into Russian detention camps reveals the levels of abuse suffered by women and children since Moscow launched its full-scale invasion of Ukraine.
2: And the conflict between the USA and Iran may not be formally over, but the establishment of a ceasefire has led

0: to reconsider his one-match ban. France's right-wing leader Marine Le Pen will find out today whether she can lead the anti-immigration National Rally Party into next year's presidential election. A Paris appeal court will rule whether to uphold her five-year ban from public office for embezzling funds from the European Parliament. A BBC investigation has found evidence that Russia is holding thousands of Ukrainian civilians in detention centres where some are being subjected to torture and sexual violence. The Russian embassy in London said Moscow has consistently advocated respect for the rule of law. The Chinese President Xi Jinping has called for urgent all-out rescue operations after extreme weather in several parts of the country left at least 15 people dead and thousands displaced. In the central Hubei province, severe storms have swept through several cities and districts, killing several people. The UK's Maritime Trade Operations Centre says a tanker has reported being hit by an unknown projectile off the coast of Oman, close to the Strait of Hormuz. It comes despite a ceasefire in the Iran conflict. Tennis and the Wimbledon quarterfinals get underway today with several big names in action. An all-American clash between Coco Gauff and Jessica Pegula in the women's draw will open proceedings on centre court before the seven-time champion Novak Djokovic takes on Felix Auger-Aliassime. BBC News.
1: Thank you for that summary. Hello and welcome to Newsday on the BBC World Service. We are coming to you live from Nairobi with me, Anne Soy, and from London with Rob Young.
2: Over the next half an hour, we've got a BBC investigation into the detention of Ukrainian civilians by Russia. We'll look at the fall in the oil price since the ceasefire was agreed between the US and Iran, and also animation using artificial intelligence to tell African folklore.
1: And in sport, Paul Scott will be here with all the latest Wimbledon tennis now entering the quarterfinals. As ever, we'd love to hear your thoughts on anything that you hear on the programme. Our number is +44 77 86 20 50 85. A BBC Eye investigation has verified the existence of 195 detention centres across occupied Ukraine and Russia where Ukrainian civilians are being held. Prosecutors and survivors say that the torture and conflict-related sexual violence is endemic. Since 2014, 16,000 have been detained or disappeared in Russian-occupied areas. The Eye team has identified some of the perpetrators, offering a rare insight into a prison system international observers have no free access to. Tanya Kashenko from the BBC World Service has this report containing details with which some of the listeners might find upsetting.
3: For 3 years and 13 days of my life, my soul and body were crippled. I don't remember what an ordinary life is anymore.
4: Людмила Гусейнова is one of many former detainees from Ukraine speaking publicly about what can happen to civilians inside these Russian-backed centers.
3: We are talking about rape, sexual slavery, torture, and that these are not accidental acts of violence, but a clearly organized policy which Russia uses as a tool of war.
4: She was detained by pro-Russian authorities and held for 3 years. She was accused of spying, but she says she had been helping orphanages and taking food to Ukrainian soldiers. Along with many others, she was held in the notorious Izolyatsiya prison, one of 93 detention sites BBC Eye has verified in the occupied part of the country, along with 102 in Russia, where Ukrainian civilians are held. Людмила was freed in a prisoner swap and campaigns for other prisoners, but the memories of that time are still raw.
3: Someone started pinching me, turning me and saying, "It's not a peach, of course, not a dried apricot either, a raisin." That's how they judged my body.
4: Along with the trauma of sexual assault, she also struggles to eat. She was forced to consume uncooked food mixed with soil and garbage.
3: They told me to sit under the camera and eat. I put it in my mouth. I spat it out. But there was some left. The taste of this food will stay with me for the rest of my life.
4: The BBC worked with Bogdan Kosuhatko, an investigator who uses open-source investigation known as OSINT to find Ludmila's alleged abusers. Bogdan found information

0: on the man that Lyudmila thinks arrested her and was present when she was sexually assaulted. His name is Temirbek.
1: We were able to establish all his phone numbers, including the ones he uses now. He hides his digital footprint the best he can.
0: He's married with a daughter and a grandchild. The man who forced Lyudmila to eat garbage is known as Yermak. Lyudmila heard his voice many times, but never saw his face.
2: That time when Yermak came to meet me, I wore a bag on my head and turned to face the wall. My hands were behind my back. He shouted, "Are you for Ukraine?" I said, "I'm for justice." After that, he began to beat me.
0: Yermak is from the Donetsk region. It's not clear whether he is working in Izolyatsiya today, but still lives in the area. The photos of him and his family show him apparently enjoying life. Anna Sosonska leads the general prosecutor's team working on conflict-related sexual violence.
2: Our youngest victim, when she was subjected to sexual violence by the Russian military, was 4 years old. The oldest was an 82-year-old woman. There is a very small difference in numbers between male survivors and female survivors. This shows us, in fact, sexual violence is a weapon of war, and as I keep saying, the cheapest, most effective and efficient way.
0: In response to the BBC's allegations, the Russian embassy in the UK said that Russia has consistently advocated respect for the rule of law, and allegations of war crimes being committed are investigated by the Russian authorities. Even though Lyudmila is free, she cannot forget what is still going on.
2: I was lucky that the exchange actually happened, but my knowledge of how many girls remain stops me from enjoying freedom and being at peace now.
0: She hopes that her perpetrators will feel the full force of the law one day.
2: For me, justice is not revenge. For me, justice is the decree that these people intentionally, deliberately did what they did. I want them to be punished by law. If Temirbek isn't imprisoned, then justice for me will be their names as criminals and torturers will be known to their children. That would also be justice.
3: That report by Tanya Hachenko. You can watch the full documentary BBC iPlayer Ukraine Survivors, Finding My Abusers on BBC iPlayer in the UK and on the World Service YouTube channel.
4: Now, the US-Israeli war on Iran caused the biggest energy disruption in history. The price of a barrel of oil peaked at about $126 in April. A ceasefire has seen oil fall back significantly since then to about $70. But there are warnings that the energy price shock isn't over yet. Philip Fjeld has worked in energy for more than 20 years and is the chief executive of ReFuels, a biomethane company. Is the energy crisis over?
5: No, it's not. We are done with the first act, if we can call it that. We've had an unprecedented disruption to the energy markets. Yes, the oil price is back to where we were pretty much at the end of February before the bombing in Iran started for oil, crude oil. If you look at diesel, petrol and aviation fuel, prices are elevated 20-30% above where they were. A lot of people have been waiting for this scenario to play out where we are going to be short and have physical shortages of oil. We've drawn down storages, unprecedented level of storages around the world. Probably 1.2, 1.4 billion barrels of oil are missing, if you want, or have gone missing across the global supply chain since the end of February. That has to be replaced.
4: But if the oil price remains where it is at the moment, the level it was at before the conflict, petrol prices at the pump around the world will fall, won't they? It will feel to many people in a few months' time, assuming that is passed on to consumers, that things are getting back to normal, that things are back to normal.
5: Well, yes and no. There's 25-30% higher diesel and petrol prices now than they were pre-conflict because we actually have got a shortage of refining capacity globally. We've got two things really need to be discussed here. One is China, right? China have basically gone on a buying strike, if we can call it that, for the last 4 months. imports into China have been about 4 to 5 million barrels a day lower than they were pre-conflict. China have been, you know, think generationally. What to me is so bizarre, I've lived in Asia for almost 4 years, in the West, is that we think in quarters, you know, years, maybe an election cycle. The reality here is that, you know, the Asians think in generations. China's been preparing for this for probably 20, maybe 30 years. They could have lasted another 6 months, probably. I say probably because we actually don't know how much storage they've got of strategic reserves. They are currently not exporting as much as they used to. So that has impact on prices. And then we've got the other part of the energy crisis that we all seem to have forgotten, which is the Ukraine-Russia war. Ukraine have become increasingly effective, increasingly good at striking refineries in Russia. Despite the sanctions, you know, Russia used to be a very large exporter of diesel and petrol. Last week or the week before, reports that Russia, for the first time in almost living memory, is importing diesel. Why? Because 42% of their refining capacity is out of action due to, you know, increasingly effective Ukrainian strike.
4: And are you surprised that despite this fossil fuel-caused energy shock, that there is not a greater drive around the world to decarbonize economies, to kick the addiction to fossil fuels?
5: Yes and no. Decarbonizing an economy, there aren't any short-term fixes for that. You have to remember that fossil fuels, we've gotten, you know, accustomed to them. We've built our entire world and our entire societies around them for the past 140 years. We can't just kick those habits overnight or within 5 or 10 years. Now, Europe has an incredibly good starting point when it comes to renewables. I think we are maybe in some sectors moving too quickly ahead. We need to actually be more focused for what we can do. Now, Europe could basically produce pretty much 50% of its own gas through renewable sources. Currently, we're only producing 2-4% of it. So yes, I think there is a huge potential here for us to not only decarbonize, but also look at energy resilience, become self-supplied, if you want, with our own energy and not reliant on geopolitics. Because one of the lessons coming out of all of this, I hope for politicians and everyone else, policymakers, should be that, you know, if you can't control it, and if we are reliant upon countries in faraway places or regimes in faraway places that could affect the way we live, maybe we should do something about it.
4: Philip Fjellter, the chief executive of ReFuels. Now, you've been able to send us some messages on the Belgium-USA game, despite the fact our WhatsApp machine isn't working. The odd SMS has come through. Thank you very much for that. Solomon, listening in Philadelphia, says the suspension of Fularin Balogun's red card was politically motivated. Jerry in New York says the US lost the game because of Donald Trump. During the NBA playoffs, the only game the New York Knicks lost was when Trump turned up. And Emmanuel in Uganda says, big up to Belgium. He says, there is no space for politicians in football. Clearly a story you care an awful lot about. Thank you very much indeed for all of that. Paul Scott, though, has some other sports.
6: Yes, other stuff is going on in the world of sport, away from the World Cup, and the Wimbledon quarterfinals get underway today. There was plenty of excitement on centre court yesterday, though, as wild card Arthur Ferry booked his place in the last eight by beating Grigor Dimitrov in five sets. Well, today, the defending champion Jannik Sinner is back in action. Jamie Broughton is keeping across all of it for us at SW19 and joins us now. Good morning to you, Jamie. Let's start with what happened on centre court last night then. And do the home crowd at Wimbledon have a new hero in Arthur Ferry?
7: They certainly do. I think he's being described as a fairy tale rather than a fairy tale, the way he played and showed real application and guts and determination to come through against Grigor Dimitrov, who's a much more experienced player. I know he's slipped down the world rankings, but that is really due, you know, to him having to come back from that awful pectoral injury last year when he played at Jannik Sinner in the fourth round. And he looked like he might beat Sinner at that stage. But Ferry's played really well. It's not completely unheralded. Arthur Ferry did qualify for the Australian Open and actually beat Flavio Caboli, who is going to play in the quarterfinals. So we know about his talent. But to do it at Wimbledon, you know, when there's a lot of pressure and expectation, to do it on the biggest show court in the world was truly impressive.
6: Yeah, it certainly was. And he was watched on as well by a certain Roger Federer. Shall we hear from Arthur Ferry after that victory?
8: First time on this court, five sets against an absolute legend of the game. I grew up 5 minutes from here. I grew up coming to watch matches on this court. We've got probably the greatest of all time watching in the front row over there, and now playing here in front of all you guys, having the support and winning. I mean, yeah, it's unbelievable.
6: So yeah, Arthur Ferry is on the march. Elsewhere in the women's draw yesterday, Jamie, Jasmine Paolini, a former finalist at SW19, she's had a difficult year, hasn't she? But she seems to be back on track.
7: Yeah, she's had a difficult year. Wasn't winning, struggling a little bit with confidence, but she certainly found her form at Wimbledon. The way she's got better as the rounds have progressed, she came through against Alexandra Ayala from the Philippines. Obviously, there'll be huge disappointment for her fans back home in Manila. There were thousands of them watching at the Philly Sports Arena in Manila yesterday. She couldn't quite get the job done, but I think she'll take a lot of encouragement from the run she's had in this tournament.
6: Yeah, let's hear from Paolini, because it has been a tough couple of years since she reached the final at Wimbledon.
9: I think what happened in this year was that I had too many doubts, you know, and it was hard to believe sometimes. But yeah, I think if I'm playing this level, if I have this mindset, I can have good opportunities to go deep in the tournaments, trying to think positive, to stay there, to believe in myself.
6: Let's talk about what's happening today then, Jamie, because it is the start of the quarterfinals, isn't it? But there is a match to be completed as well. What's caught your eye on the order of play for Tuesday?
7: Yeah, the match that has to be completed is the one between Alexander Zverev and Yuri Lehechka, which wasn't able to finish with the 11 o'clock deadline on centre court last night. But Zverev, the French Open champion, leads by 2-0. In terms of the matches today, the defending men's champion Jannik Sinner taking on Jan Lennon Struff. That's a match to really look forward to. Naomi Osaka taking on Karolina Mukova in the women's quarterfinals. And the way Osaka played to get through against Aryna Sabalenka was truly impressive. If she can continue that level, she has to be the favourite, you think, to win the tournament. We can't forget about Novak Djokovic, who's making history again. It seems every time he steps on a court, he's making history. He's contesting a record 66th Grand Slam quarterfinal. He's playing Canada's Felix Auger-Aliassime. Jessica Pegula gets to play on the centre court for the first time, surprisingly, in her career. You thought she might have done it. She's got an all-American battle against Coco Gauff, and also Elise Martins as well. She'll be in action in the coming days. She's sort of gone under the radar, but she's taking on Linda Noskova, who beat Madison Keys yesterday.
6: Plenty to keep an eye on the courts, but it's the second week of Wimbledon. You've been there for, what, probably 10 days or so now, Jamie, and it's one of the best sporting events in the calendar. And I think you've sort of been behind the scenes, and you can tell us about what else you've been up to at Wimbledon.
7: That's right. I've been speaking to some of the key people behind the scenes. And of course, we all know, don't we, about the importance of food and nutrition for top sports stars in any sport. And I've been finding out what the players eat when they're here at the All England Club. They've got their own restaurant, plus they've got like more of a snack bar, a player's nutritional bar, it's called, which offers everything from the famous strawberries to sushi. And Samuel Kent's the head chef in charge of the food and drink here at the club. And he told me what's on offer to the players.
10: We stood next to the players' nutritional bar. Just tell us the sort of things we're looking at.
11: At the nutrition bar, we offer a wide range of small grab-and-go and interactive products that the players can interact with on, off court, or going into their recovery suites, rather than having to go all the way up to the main players' restaurant. And that just allows them a few quick bits of food that they can have. And what we do here is we try and provide loads of nutritional information alongside that. So if they're looking for a specific thing, they can look in and the signage helps them find exactly what they're after.
10: Let's pick out a few items here. Sushi's always very popular, isn't it?
11: Absolutely. Sushi's one of the most popular items we serve to the players here. And really interestingly, we serve a lot of that with a chalkstream trout from Hampshire. So that is a great product that comes into us, a really fresh, clean, good for the environment product that also tastes amazing and has loads of health benefits. So really the perfect product for us to be using.
10: And high welfare standards are really important as well with the food you're using.
11: Yeah, so high welfare is really important to us. So one of the things that we're looking at is improving the traceability for the beef that we use and making sure that is a higher welfare product. So we source our beef from the Lake District farmers in Cumbria, and a lot of them are using now regenerative farming techniques that improve the welfare and sustainability of that product.
10: And in terms of, you know, the food you're using, how much waste is there?
11: Food waste is inevitable delivering an event like this, but what we do year on year is we just look at incremental ways of reducing that as much as we can, whether that's partnering with City Harvest to get food that we can't serve out to those in need, or whether it's actually using products that are on their way to not being usable anymore in different innovative ways to make sure that they're still amazing.
10: Now, we can see strawberries here. Everybody's familiar with strawberries at Wimbledon, but Hulo Farms in Kent, they're not just supplying you with strawberries, are they?
11: Absolutely. So our berries come from Mereworth in Kent, fresh every day. They're picked first thing in the morning as the sun rises for us, and they do supply us the amazing iconic Wimbledon strawberries, but we also get from them other berries such as cherries, raspberries, blueberries, which are served all across site.
10: Now, I guess you've got to have more strawberries than you're probably going to need, aren't you, so you don't run out given how many you sell. So are you able to reuse the strawberries that aren't sold each day?
11: Absolutely. So there's two really interesting ways that we can talk about using our strawberries. One of those is that this year we've innovated in our public spaces. So for retail, you can order our karaage chicken with a strawberry hot sauce this year. Or also we do freeze down some of the strawberries that are left over from the championships, and we use those to make strawberry jam, which are served quintessentially with scones on site all year round.
10: Long distances, travelling, bringing food in. Is there any particular criteria for that and how you select producers?
11: Absolutely. So we use no air freight at all on site, and then we try and source from Britain as much as we can. And you'll have seen today the sustainability provenance map, which we produce and we print out across a number of our spaces, including many public spaces, so the public are able to view this, and that shows you where some of our great British produce comes from all across the country.
10: And how much feedback do the players give you on the food and what they would want?
11: It's really direct, and I think we've built a really great relationship with them, that each player is able to interact with our staff, whether chef or front of house, and they're able to give them information about what food they're seeing, so that they're able to make informed choices, whether that's nutritionally or sustainability focused.
6: There you go, sustainable strawberries. That was Jamie Broughton speaking to Samuel Kent, the head chef of food and drink at Wimbledon.
3: Many thanks, Paul. Now, for generations, African folklore was passed down by elders and parents through storytelling, preserving history, culture and values. Today, some of those stories are reaching new audiences through animation. While many animators have long used the medium to preserve African stories and have since expanded into other genres, a growing number of platforms are now producing similar content using artificial intelligence-generated animation and voiceovers. As AI makes it easier to create this material, what does that mean for the future of authentic African storytelling? Focus on Africa's Nkechi Ogbonna spoke to David Nyamweya, a creative director and animator at Pungulupa Productions in Nairobi, and began by asking him about the growing use of AI in African folklore animation.
12: On the one hand, of course, it's good that our folklore is getting distributed faster. Of course, it's much more efficient and abundant. And from that respect, it's a good thing. But in terms of the productions themselves, I'm not a huge fan of AI-generated storytelling myself, because I've been working in the industry for the past 16 years. To me, there's something that's lost when we create art in a more homogenized, like mass-produced way, as opposed to when you can see the human hand that was behind the work. It's a bit alienating for me. I don't feel an emotional connection to what I look at. I can immediately tell at a glance that this is something that was generated by Dolly or Midjourney or one of these tools. There's also the problem that so much of our aesthetics has not actually been digitized. So much of our culture has not actually been digitized because no investment has been put toward documenting our histories and our knowledge. So what these tools like Dolly do is just troll the internet for what images are available of Africans, of African tradition. And basically, when you're using AI, what you're doing is reproducing the stereotypes that already exist online.
13: Would you then say that AI is not well suited to create animation from scratch based on traditional tales and folklore?
12: It really depends on what your purposes are. I can speak to what our purposes were with our flagship series, Uli and Tata's African Nursery Rhymes, for example. For us, it wasn't just about making an animation. It was also about documenting histories and culture that is at at risk. The children's songs that are being sung less and less because of urbanization, because of, you know, just loss of that memory. And a lot of this history does not exist on the internet. So for us, it meant that you had to travel to the locations. Every location that we feature in our animation is a place that we have traveled to. We've spoken to children, we've spoken to elders. We've done that hard primary research that is not available on the internet. There's no way you can do that using AI generator tool. It's going to only use what already exists, some of which is harmful stereotypes.
13: Most of these stories, for instance, are passed down orally from one generation to another. Does it worry you that AI could become very good at this, or does it worry you that it could distort the history or cultural nuances that a normal traditional person would be accustomed to?
12: Yes, of course, that is a worry. AI is to art what monoculture is to food. Monocropping, monoculture, you destroy the biodiversity. It's the difference between looking at a eucalyptus plantation and looking at a rainforest. All the abundance of diversity that you'd get from human beings using their hands to tell their story, as imperfect as it may be, with all the spillage of ink and errors and oddly shaped objects and forms, all of that is part of the story, you know. But you replace that with some sort of standardized stuff that looks like it all came from the same source. It's a real shame if we trade that diversity for something all coming out of the same generators.
13: And let's talk a bit about young people and jobs. Now, there is that fear that AI is taking people's jobs, is replacing human interactions and all.
12: Yeah.
13: Is there a risk that AI could endanger the jobs of young animators on the continent who are thriving to make it an increasingly competitive market?
12: I don't know if it's as straightforward as that. I think it's a lot more complex. First of all, the context into which AI was being introduced was not a perfect context. We already had major distribution problems. I often compare the distribution of animations out of Africa as a transport company in a country where there are no roads, you know? The transport company, their expertise is in training drivers and maintaining their vehicles, not in building roads. So the content creators, their expertise is in creating content, not necessarily distributing it and figuring out distribution chains and whatnot. They rely on platforms like YouTube. The broadcasting situation is terrible because in Africa, broadcasters don't pay for content. They assume that they are running a real estate company and it's the job of content creators to pay them to air their content. So those problems have nothing to do with AI. We were already struggling with that. In terms of efficiency, there are certain things that it has made efficient when it comes to like pre-production, generating character sheets or getting some help with storyboards, it can be great. But in terms of outputs, if you want something unique that you can submit to awards, you cannot use AI. And that decision was not informed by quality because the image quality has not gone up. In my humble view, the image quality has actually gone down. So what informed that decision? Was it just cost saving or efficiency or, you know, I don't know.
13: And talking about cost, could you give us an idea what it costs to produce an animation film without using AI?
12: So for our animation, Uli and Tazza's African Nursery Rhymes, it's on average about $30,000 an episode, $10,000 of which just went to research alone.
3: David Nyamwea there in conversation with Focus on Africa's Nkechi Ogbonna. He's the creative director and animator at Pungulu Park Productions.
14: Hello and welcome to the Arts Hour from the BBC World Service. I'm Nikki Beedy, bringing you a star-studded lineup of global guests and some cultural companionship with the very best arts and culture conversation from across the BBC and beyond. Coming up, American actors Amy Adams and Patrick Wilson take on Cape Fear, now a TV series. French auteur François Ozon on his film version of Albert Camus' The Stranger, and we hear from singing legend Chaka Khan. Also on the show, you'll hear my interview with a new voice from Indian cinema, Rohan Kanewade. He'll be talking about his groundbreaking new film, Cactus Pears. And joining us for this continent and genre-hopping joyride across the arts world is this week's cultural critic, Arifa Akbar. Before we go any further, Arifa, do you have a cultural highlight that you want to recommend to the world?
15: Yes, I do. I got a German friend from Berlin gave me a book of short stories by Heinrich von Kleist. I'd never heard of him, Prussian from the 18th century. Then, coincidentally, I was sent to review a play called Michael Kohlhaas. And this play was originally a short story by Heinrich von Kleist.
16: Oh.
15: It was fantastic. It had Arenze Kenne. It was directed by the Italian-Palestinian director Omar Illyrian. And it's basically about a man, horse seller, who has two of his finest stallions stolen right under his nose by a nobleman. And rather than let it go, this horse salesman pursues and pursues and goes every which way at the system, from the legal courtrooms to whatever else, to get justice, to get his two horses back. And it leads him to rack and ruin, yet he will not stop. And you could think he's a zealot and completely, you know, misguided. But actually, you know, it's a metaphor about protest towards injustice, and however small it is, just taking it on. And I feel that that message is so, so relevant to now, and it really resonated with me.
14: So remind us what the title of the short story collection is.
15: The Marquis of O and Other Stories.
14: Very interesting. Arifa, thank you. First then, there have been two Cape Fear movies adapted from the original book, the 1962 version starring Robert Mitchum as the violent sociopath and recently released ex-convict Max Cady. Then in 1991, Martin Scorsese remade the film with Robert De Niro playing Max Cady. It's now a 10-part Apple TV series with Javier Bardem as Max.
17: I had a good life once too. Are you afraid of me?
18: Why would I be afraid of you?
14: Two of the series stars, Amy Adams and Patrick Wilson, who play the couple terrorised by Javier Bardem's character, spoke to the BBC's Roman Kemp, who asked them how this version varies from the films.
19: We really felt like we were adding to the legacy versus feeling like we were trying to recreate something. Mm-hmm. And the characters are much different. And Amy's character, Anna, is the defense lawyer. So she's really done sort of a gender swap from the Scorsese film.
10: Yeah. Mm-hmm.
19: My character's a prosecuting attorney. So it's already... And what you can tell over 10 episodes of the story is, you know, you really get to go into different family members, different friends, different storylines, different tensions. So it's a lot.
10: And look, the casting is brilliant alongside yourself. I mean, back in the past, we've seen Max Cady in different forms, Robert Mitchum and De Niro. But now, Javier Bardem.
16: Yeah.
10: Amy, how was he?
16: He's amazing.
10: Yeah,
16: he's terrifying on screen when you're watching him, and yet charming and gregarious and joyful off screen.
10: Yeah.
16: But he gets to bring all of that sort of charm and attractiveness to Max Cady, which I think makes it really fun to watch.
19: For sure.
16: Yeah.
10: Amy, on this, the execs, big hitters, Scorsese and Steven Spielberg. I mean, you've worked with Steven Spielberg before in Catch Me If You Can, but was it nerve-wracking having them, you know, involved in this project as well?
16: Yeah, I mean, in a great way, because it really drives you, knowing that they're sort of watching at all times and seeing the rushes and giving their feedback. And then we also had this great experience during the table read, where they wheeled in what can only be described as the largest, huge television. And on it was Martin Scorsese's face. And he was there to, like, cheer us on and listen to us and... Yeah, I sweat a lot.
19: They're both such massive supporters of the project, too, because it was one of the few where they collaborated together. So it obviously meant so much to them, and it means so much to us because they're the two titans of the industry.
20: And, of course, we've all been given advice along the way, haven't we? Sure. What one piece of advice, Amy, has stayed with you career-wise?
16: I've been lucky enough to work with a lot of really amazing people, but early on I was working on Enchanted, and Susan Sarandon said, "You can have it all, but you can't have it all at the same time."
21: Amen.
16: And it just really helped me put it into perspective about where to focus my time and energy, when to do that. And it just helped me kind of be a little bit more gentle on myself.
10: Yeah.
20: Nice.
10: Patrick, there was another big star that played a big role in your career.
19: I was 2 weeks in and living in New York, just graduated from acting school, and I ran into Tom Hanks. I pursued him, let's be honest, at the theater. And he was very kind to me and my friends. He had just won his second Oscar. I mean, this was a while ago. And he said, "Persevere." And I took that to heart. It's like, okay, thank you. I appreciate it. And then 10 years later, I was starring in a show on Broadway, and I heard he was in the audience. And I got word to him. I had this photo of him. And I just felt like 10 years later, you told me to persevere, full circle. And he signed a picture that said, "To Patrick, persevere." And I still have
10: it. Lovely.
14: Amy Adams and Patrick Wilson. Arifa Akbar, what are your thoughts on this TV version of the story so far?
15: It really does play with the story. As the interview states, I watched the 1991 film. I loved it. And I loved Robert De Niro as a sort of psychopathic, charming psychopath. And I found I couldn't really get to grips with this in the earlier episodes because of Javier Bardem. He was charming.
14: And beautiful.
15: And beautiful. And you know, Robert De Niro was charming and beautiful, but he always exuded menace. And I think Robert Mitchum did too in the 60s version. So here's something very different. And Cady is, there is no outburst of violence for many episodes, whereas in the film, it's horror. It's melodrama.
14: But then this brings me to the point. 10 episodes of TV gives creators much more time to develop characters, their connections, their backstories. How do you feel about that?
15: If there's a film as perfect and as complete and whole and exquisite as Cape Fear, as far as I'm concerned, mm-hmm. why tamper with it? On the other hand,
14: yeah.
15: I think that Amy Adams is extraordinary in this. I think they reconceived and expanded the story in really interesting ways morally. You know, there are a lot more moral questions being asked. And who is the villain here? You know, is it Cady? Because you almost feel sorry for him. He's been described as a victim of a miscarriage of justice. And there's a lot of withholding the tension. So I'm in two minds. I think that the film is such a perfect tense melodrama and horror. Why wind it up and up and up, and why expand in such a way? But then we all love TV series, and I did want to know more, and
14: there
15: I did carry on watching.
14: Well, the two things can exist at the same time, can't they? Thank you, Arifa. You're listening to The Arts Hour from the BBC World Service, from a film turned into a TV series to a film turned into a play. Under the Shadow won a BAFTA for Iranian filmmaker Babakan Vari when it was released in 2016. We spoke to him here on The Arts Hour and were big fans of the film. A stage version has now been brought to London. Like the film, it's set amid the 1980s Iran-Iraq war and follows a woman who, having seen her husband conscripted into the army, feels increasingly isolated as bombs hit Tehran. Supernatural terror comes in the form of jinn, spirits who are part of Islamic and Arabic cultural traditions, and it explores the boundary between the rational and the irrational, and the question of whether to stay or leave. Its director, Nadia Latif, told the BBC's Anita Rani how these themes fed into the play.
1: All horror is really about somebody who doesn't believe in something growing to believe in something. You know, that's the basic plot of nearly all horror films. And I think actually when somebody is cut off from the rest of their life, those ideas can take hold much, much faster because you're in a sort of chamber piece. And it was also quite, I grew up in a certain political state in Sudan. You know, I sort of know what it is to feel increasingly cut off from the world outside. And I think it's where ideas can sort of take hold very quickly.
21: Yeah, yeah. And it was a BAFTA-winning horror film. Why did you want to realise it on stage? Why horror?
1: I find horror incredibly democratic, actually. I think I watch a lot of horror films. I watch hundreds of horror films a year. But horror films are much better viewed together. They're not fun to watch on your own. And obviously theatre is like the great collective viewing experience. So the chance to try and scare, 300, 400 people a night collectively, and it doesn't care about how old you are, young, race, all those things. It's like, can I bring everyone together in a moment of really extreme empathy? And I think that the whole story requires that, right? You're stuck with this one character going through what she's going through. So the scares feel very simpatico with the kind of character experiences as well.
21: Yeah, I agree with you. Horror should never be watched alone or without a pillow. Bring your cushion. I think we should explain what jinn is.
1: Yeah, my grandmother explained to me when I was very small as if angels are good and devils are bad, then the jinn is something in between, in so much as there can be good jinn and there can be bad jinn, but they have their own will. And she explained it to me as they're why bad things happen to good people. And that's a really scary idea, right? Because we sort of believe in a binary universe where it's like, I'm a good person. Obviously, terrible things happen to good people all the time. You only have to look at the conflicts around the world at the moment or at any time in history to feel that. And I think that actually Jin being the embodiment of this like malevolent chaos. I would say that they say they're a good Jin, but I've never heard of Jin being good. They always seem to be up to nefarious things. But yes, it's a Middle Eastern and North African kind of cultural belief that sits alongside Islam, but is not exclusive to it. And we were all, I think, in amongst the company and the cast, we could all agree that we were all raised to be afraid of Jin.
21: Yeah. It's set in Tehran. There is bombardment. Does it seem more relevant than ever?
1: I think to certain people, it will seem more easily relevant. But I think the real horror is that it has always been relevant. And actually, the thing that is one of the most remarkable thing about the Iranian people is their endurance of suffering. You know what I mean? And I think, you know, we've got people from Palestine in our cast, from Syria, from Lebanon. It's something that we all, you know, understand and live with. You know, my family fled the war in Sudan in 2023, which is a slightly different, that's a ground war. But I think it's something that we all understand, which is to live with the constant terror of having to leave in a split second. You know, and what it must be like, you know, to if you are lucky enough to have children, what it must be like to raise children in an environment like that, and how you can keep them safe, not just literally physically from the effects of war, but also how you can keep their childhood safe, that sense of being a child and feeling protected and feeling like actually your worldview is quite small, you know, and how impossible that is. And to think that, you know, there's not a kind of gross relativism between like, what would it be like for me? But to just understand that there are millions of people living around the world with that type of fear every day.
14: Nadia Latif discussing her stage adaptation of Under the Shadow, which was originally a film. Our cultural critic today is Arifa Akbar, whose speciality is theatre. She's seen the play. Mm. How much did the themes of this resonate for you in 2026?
15: I thought it was so resonant for us today in terms of Iran. There's a line in the play where a character says, you know, here's Iran all alone, the whole world watching and listening and hearing while we get bombed. And there's a sense that Iran is struggling alone and its people feel alone. So that, for me, that line resonated hugely. I think as a film, I didn't watch the film, but as a film, I imagine, because I'm a massive fan of horror, I imagine...
14: Are you?
15: A huge fan of horror. And this reminded me in its themes of the Japanese horror Dark Water, which is also about a mother isolated with a daughter. And both, in some ways, unravelling in different ways, as they are here. And so I recognise the themes. I absolutely recognise the idea, a concept of djinn. I grew up, as someone who's of South Asian heritage, hearing about djinns. They're Quran. For me, they are sourced, as my parents said, from the Quran. That's what I've been told. But there are certainly, you know, my mum has always talked about good and bad jinns.
14: Okay, so that's something that chimes with you.
15: Yes, and so all of this should really have had a massive effect on me. But the problem here is that I think horrors and ghost stories, as a genre, is I think really hard to do on stage. When they work is when they have jump scares. They're out and out horrors. This had a key jump scare, which scared me, but it's much more psychological. And
14: absolutely,
15: I don't think for me it conveyed the dis-ease and the full psychological horror and
14: interesting,
15: drama.
14: Interesting, because that is what I haven't seen the theatre production, but that's what the film did so effectively. Thank you, Arifa. You're with The Art Cellar and I'm Nikki Beydie. François Ozon is one of the most prominent directors in French cinema. His latest film is an adaptation of the unsettling novel The Stranger, also known as The Outsider or L'Étranger, written by Albert Camus in 1942. The book has long generated debate for the way the seemingly emotionless lead character murders an Arab man, for which he shows no remorse in a subsequent trial. In a recent interview on ABC Radio National Screen Show with Jason DeRosso, François Ozon discussed some of the challenges of adapting this existentialist story for the big screen.
0: For me, it was important not to make a film of 1942. 1942 is the release of the book in France and in all the world. It was important to make a film with the eyes of today. So I wanted to focus on the contextualization of the story. And at the same time, I wanted to have a modern vision on this book, because when you read it today, you realize that there is a kind of invisibilization of the Arab, which is can be problematic for many people. And when I read the book again, because I read it, of course, when I was a student, like all the young people in France, I realized how this book was still powerful and mysterious. But at the same time, we needed to contextualize the story, to explain to the audience of today what was Algeria. At this time, actually, it was France. It was French departments. And so I needed to contextualize, to understand better what Camus wanted to say with this book.
2: This story has a particular personal relevance to you, or resonance, doesn't it? Because your family, I think on your father's side, was in Algeria. So I think your grandfather was a judge.
0: My grandfather. It was my mother. Actually, all the French have a link with Algeria, French Algeria. And it's still a wound for many French and many Algerians too, you know. And there is still a lot of political tensions between the two countries. So that's why it was impossible for me to shoot in Algeria. I had to shoot in Morocco. But yes, I realized making this film, I had a family background in Algeria too. My grandfather was a judge in a small city, and during the war between the two countries, he escaped to an attack. I don't know if you say that in English.
2: I think I read somewhere that he escaped a terrorist attack. Is that right? A bombing?
0: A terrorist attack, yes, exactly. So all the family had to come back to France. And I realized something we didn't speak about in the family, but it was a real wound for my grandfather and my grandmother, because they loved to live there.
2: Tell me, what do you think this film says today? I mean, we're in a particular moment at the moment in the world. What would you hope to communicate with this film today? And how do you think this film will talk to audiences?
0: I think it's better for me to answer you in French for this question, especially. En fait, je crois que
20: in fact, I think that if this is such a powerful book which provokes us to question our existence, how to react, how to be in relation with the world today. I believe that Camus is not suggesting nihilism. In fact, he is offering the opposite, a type of revolution or uprising against the absurdity of the world. And when we see all that is happening in the world today with the wars, the rise of the extreme right, the rise of nationalism, I think that Camus is a great answer.
2: And the absurdism in it, how does that work as a provocation, do you think, in your mind?
0: Je pense que, en fait, on a du mal à rationaliser ce qui se passe. C'est pour ça
20: I think
0: se
20: that, in fact, we are unable to rationalize what is happening. That's why we find ourselves confronted with things which we cannot fully comprehend. So, confronted with this, what are we left with? I think that the message from Camus is to fight or stand up against all the ideologies. In the film, this concerns Catholic ideology, which was very important during the 1930s in France. But this could be any ideology, fascism, communism. Therefore, the struggle or fight is a way to survive and to better understand the world.
14: François Ozon and his interpreter talking about The Stranger. Arifa, François Ozon wasn't confident in English to express some of the complex and nuanced ideas in his version of The Stranger. Does the film itself, in your opinion, succeed in expressing them?
15: I think there's two levels of the film. I think it succeeds better in taking on the kind of colonial legacy of French Algeria. I do think it succeeds because, first of all, you know, this is a story in the book about an Arab who is killed by a Frenchman who isn't even named. And he is given, the Arabs are named here. They are given a story.
4: Yeah.
15: And so I think there's an attempt there to at correction and recognition. There's violence here on many levels. There's violence towards a girlfriend by a Frenchman who's of Algerian origin. There's violence towards a dog. And, you know, this violence is all about the violence of the master, you know, which is the violence of the imperialist.
4: Yes.
15: And I think now I see that the lead character is this. He's an entirely unfeeling individual, and he could be the anti-hero, the existentialist, but he could actually be the unfeeling imperialist. He shoots this man with absolutely no sense of no emotion whatsoever.
4: Yes.
15: He's emotionless, and he's emotionless in his trial afterwards. He asks why he shot this Arab. He says, because the sun was shining in my eyes. And I think he is the end point of empire.
4: It's so chilling when you say it like that.
15: This entirely unfeeling murder. And perhaps that is the most powerful thing that I got out of this film that I didn't from the book. I would say that I think that this film didn't work for me wholly because in terms of depiction, everything looked so beautiful.
4: Oh, good point.
15: And it looked like, in the end, for me, that the two leads were just so beautiful. They were like Givenchy models. And Algiers kind of looked beautiful. They did use footage. They used original footage, and that was remarkable. Yeah. I loved that bit. But on the whole, everything just looked too poised. And I think there's something, for me, slightly ethically problematic there.
4: Interesting.
15: And the one last thing I would say about this film is that the whole point is that we can't get into his head. It's we can't know his intention. Why did he kill this man? And I think if you don't know what motivates character, if you can't understand his intention, that doesn't make for a great story for me in terms of storytelling kind of rules. So we're very much left outside his head, scratching our heads, wondering why did he do this?
4: Arifa, thank you so very much. You're listening to The Arts Hour from the BBC World Service with me, Nikki Beattie. And coming up, my conversation with filmmaker Rohan Kanewade, a fresh voice in Indian cinema. But first, Chaka Khan is musical royalty. Her track, Ain't Nobody, is one of my all-time favourites. Over her 50-plus year career, she's released 22 studio albums. She's won 13 Grammys and in 2023 was inducted into the Rock and Roll Hall of Fame. She spoke with longtime fan Trevor Nelson, who was amazed to realise that her first album was recorded when she was just 17.
5: I felt like an old woman.
22: Was it intimidating for you?
5: No, never. To them more than me. I knew why I was there. I knew why I was on this earth.
22: Was it the backup of the voice, just having that voice? You knew you had that talent?
5: Well, that's what God gave me,
22: mm-hmm.
5: along with the whole spiel, because he said, you're down here. I'm sending you down to sing and to say something. You know what I'm saying? Yeah, I'm still at it.
22: Yeah, but when you're in America making this music and it gets exported around the world and people like me, you know, when I first came across your music and I'm like, I don't know anything about you. All I've got you is on vinyl and an album sleeve. I knew nothing about you. Did you like being an artist that way rather than, you know, the way things are today where you have to give so much, you have to tell everybody what you're about, you have to sell your soul on social media?
5: Yeah. I mean, there's something to be said for, you know, mystique.
22: Yeah.
5: And there is none of that anymore. Or very little.
22: Mm.
5: In fact, you have to work this as hard as one had to work to be well known. Now you got to work that hard or harder just to keep some stuff to yourself. You know what I mean?
22: Mm-hmm. Okay, so with this new album, it sees you collaborating a lot with Sia.
5: Sia, that's my baby.
22: Right.
5: She's my goddaughter.
22: Is she really?
5: Yes, she truly
22: is. Oh my
5: is.
22: Gosh.
5: She's a genius. I couldn't have written those lyrics better myself.
22: What was she like to work with?
5: It was so easy. I'm just freaking out because, you know, when there were times when Rufus, it was that easy to, you know, because it was all mine and I was, you know, I was doing the writing the words and I was doing the music. But I asked her, I said, how do you know all this? How can you feel this? this stuff. And where do you get this from? She says, well, I've been listening to you since I was born.
22: There you go. Did you always have fun making albums? Because sometimes it seems to me like some of it was...
5: I always have fun singing.
22: You've always had fun.
5: I always do. I mean, for the most part, I mean, I've had a few moments.
22: Yeah.
5: But for the most part, I have to feel good about it.
22: Okay.
5: Well, I'm having more fun.
22: Yes.
5: These days than I was, you know, a while back, you know, because I've relaxed on it.
22: How long did it take you to get to that point of happiness or peace? You know what I mean?
5: Well, I was working on it and I got it together now.
22: Yeah.
5: I live in the country.
22: It helps.
5: I got a lake. I got land. I got chickens. I got horses. I've got family. I've got what I want.
22: Mm-hmm.
5: Peace.
22: And you got your family with you now.
5: Oh, yeah. I got family at the farm.
22: Really?
5: And free range eggs.
22: It makes it. Getting out of an urban environment makes a huge difference.
5: Absolutely. It really does. I found my peace. And that's everything.
7: The legendary Chaka Khan. Our cultural critic today is Arifa Akbar. I'm a fan. In fact, well, I could see you smiling, Arifa.
8: I mean, the soundtrack of my 20s and 30s and 40s.
7: Well, mine was even younger because I'm so much older than you. But one of the best gigs that I ever went to when I lived in LA was Michelle Endegarcello, who is the phenomenal bass player and singer, and Chaka Khan at the House of Blues.
8: Wow.
7: Exactly. Well, Arifa, there is a jukebox Chaka Khan musical opening in London. Do you think everybody knows what we mean by a jukebox musical?
8: Well, let's explain. It's a musical. It's often, the subject is often someone we know really well, such as Michael Jackson, and it takes us through their life.
7: And the catalogue of their music.
8: And the really, you go there to hear live the catalogue of their music.
7: So as one of our most esteemed theatre critics, do you get asked to review jukebox musicals?
8: I do, but I always think you have to treat the genre on its own terms.
7: Yes, so not about your personal
8: taste. It's really not. And if it's a good jukebox musicals, and by the way, I've seen some excellent ones. The one on Tina Turner right now is absolutely superb.
7: Right.
8: It's full of heart and soul.
7: Okay.
8: And I think if you can tell the story dramatically, just with heart, then I think it'll work. Because often these, look at Chaka Khan's life story.
7: Amazing.
8: You know, father was an addict, mother, you know, really rough upbringing. She ran away from home against the odds. You know, there's always a kind of against the odds element to these stories. And what a voice. And Beverly Knight, who is playing Chaka Khan, can really sing.
7: Thank you, Arifa. You're listening to The Arts Hour from the BBC World Service. Rohan Kanewade is a self-taught Indian filmmaker from Mumbai, whose debut feature film, Sabar Bonda, or Cactus Pears, is a quietly radical story of love, grief and self-discovery. It became the first Marathi language film to premiere at the Sundance Film Festival, where it won the prestigious World Cinema Dramatic Grand Jury Prize. Sabar Bonda is set during a traditional 10-day mourning period in rural western India, where Anand, a gay man living in Mumbai, returns to his ancestral village following his father's death and reconnects with his childhood friend Balia. Both face the societal pressure to get married. As grief, family obligation and social expectations surround them, a profound love story emerges. Rohan Kanewade came into the Arts House studio. Here's my conversation with him. Rohan, you've described the film as a deeply personal reimagining of a grieving period that you actually experienced in your ancestral village back in 2016. What did you want to reimagine or correct?
9: When I was grieving my father in the village, everyone was just talking about my marriage. And I could not come out to them because that was not the time to do that because I was not too sure how the relatives will react to my coming out. And if they react in a negative way, I was not too sure how they will treat my mom afterwards. So, and at that moment, she also needed the relatives' support. So I had to be quiet and endure that marriage pressure for those 10 days. And I could not really grieve at that time because continuously I was thinking, oh, I don't know who's going to come next and going to ask me the same question, how I'm going to face that. So I was busy in those thoughts and it was quite claustrophobic. So when I got this idea for a film where a character meets a childhood friend, I thought I can, you know, infuse this story with love. And because of that childhood friend, at least this lead character gets to stay away from this marriage pressure for a while and can spend some, you know, tender moments with the childhood friend, which was not for me. So at least I thought this film will allow me to do that and reimagine that whole period in a completely different way.
6: You were raised in Mumbai. Your father was a chauffeur. Your mother was a homemaker. Your parents accepted your sexuality. Your family in the village responded differently, or would have done if they'd found out, especially at the time of mourning your father. What do you think it was that made your parents so different?
9: Yeah, I actually, you know, before coming out to my parents, I was really scared. I was not too sure how they will react to it, because all the stories I had heard from the friends in Mumbai who come from a rich background, their parents were educated, and their parents never accepted them. And all the stories that I heard about coming out, they were all tragic at that time. So I was also thinking about those, you know, that, oh, if I come out, my, you know, my father couldn't even finish his school. My mom is illiterate. They will not understand. They will literally throw me out of the house. So I used to imagine those moments.
6: Yeah.
9: But when I came out, my father, within a minute, he said, you know about yourself. That's most important. So there's no need to get married to anyone. Even my mother, you know, she said, okay, you know, don't worry about the villagers. They won't understand this thing. So you don't worry about them. And what I felt at that moment, what made them accept me the way I am, is that they love their son.
6: Right.
9: And that love was the simple thing that allowed them to accept me. And most of the time, I think this is what we never show in the films. And, you know, it's that simple. We just complicate these things. But if there is love, things are easy. Like, I've heard from some parents where, you know, they, when their children came out to them, they had to educate themselves by reading books on homosexuality and stuff like that, where my mother can't even read anything, and not my, even my father never read any books.
6: Mm.
9: So they didn't have to go

0: they loved the mother a lot. But when the film, of course, premiered and people have been seeing the film, I have got messages from people that where they said that, I wish I had that kind of a mother or that kind of a father. Like recently, last month, I was in Delhi for the screening, and one of the guys over there, he said, I'm still not out to my mother, and I don't think she will understand. So I just hope that I get to have a conversation like Anand has in the film. I'm not too sure if that will happen, but I'm still scared to come out to her. But I really wish films like this allow some people like me to experience moments that they cannot really experience in their own life. Similarly, I did the same thing for myself in the film. Like, I never get to hug my father. You have this weird relationship between son and father. Not always, but there is most of the time. So I never got to hug my father ever. Even though he was very supportive and everything, never got to hug my father. So only thing that I did on his deathbed when the doctor told me that he has last 11 minutes. So I just stood next to him and he was in ICU. So I didn't know what to do. So I just held his hand till that time. But this film actually allowed me to create the moment where the character hugs his father. So, sometimes I think films allow you to do that. So similarly, some people really said that, I wish I had that kind of a parent. So this, and I did this because I knew if I show this kind of parents, I knew that some kids, maybe, it will help them to take a chance to come out to their parents.
1: Also, it could help the parents see a
0: Parents, in other, yeah,
1: different. Yeah,
0: exactly.
1: exactly. The landscape of rural Maharashtra is a character in this film. So I look at that because I am Maharashtran and it is the bones and sinews of my state in India.
0: Right.
1: You shot the film in a small village called Karshinde, which is where your mother was born and raised. How did the villagers respond to a film crew descending?
0: One of the short films that I made before this in 2018, even that was situated in village. And at that time also, I went to Karshinde to see locations, and the villagers were excited that, there will be film shot in their village, but I never shot it. So when with this film in 2021, I started doing the Reiki again and went to this village. People were, oh, but you will not shoot the film here. So they were like not really excited. But finally, after 3 years, when I finally decided I will shoot here, they were all happy and excited. Some of the villagers came on board to help us, so they were part of the crew as well.
1: And your cast of actors from the region, what sort of challenges did you face then, or did they have to overcome in order to play gay characters or to understand that this was a gay story?
0: Yeah, to be honest, when they came for the audition, they didn't play this character the way, most people imagine how the gay person should be. They played it as normal as it could be. And that's what I had told them. You don't have to play it differently. Just be who you are, because being gay is just that. That doesn't mean that man will behave differently. You just be as a man. And they just did
1: They
0: that.
1: got it.
0: They just got it. And because they've been seeing me, my partner, and they have few friends, because see, you will find queer people in film industry a lot. So they have other friends. So they have been seeing it. And most of the time, even Bollywood has only shown it in that, stereotypical cliched way. But here,
1: High camp.
0: Yeah, but they understood. So, and I said, love is love. Love is similar for queer people. It's similar for the straight people. When you feel love for someone, it's how can it be different for a queer person? So you just feel that, and you don't have to, do anything. You just listen to us and we'll just guide you. And they just did that. So, and they were completely okay with it.
1: What about filming the intimate scenes? I mean, there's a moment of tenderness when Balia spots white hairs on Anand's head, and then he moves his hands and caresses them. I mean, that was so beautiful and so tender. There is also a scene with completely naked male bodies, and they're entwined. Is that allowed by the Indian censor board?
0: They didn't even allow us to, keep any this cuss words also in the film.
1: So, how has this been classified in India?
0: Adult.
1: Adult.
0: Yeah.
1: So.
0: 18 plus.
1: But you've managed to keep that lovely one scene in.
0: No.
1: No, the
0: No,
1: scene
0: no.
1: I saw.
0: Scene is there. Scene is there, but we had to zoom in so that you don't see the genitals.
1: Right. So what the version I've seen
0: That's.
1: is the outside India version.
0: Yes.
1: Okay, so has the film been shown in India in cinemas?
0: Yes, it released in last year
1: Last year.
0: September, and people.

0: people went to watch it. In fact, it also released in a theater near to the village where we shot the film. So the people of the neighboring village, even that the villagers, they went to watch it.
1: And
0: see, I always felt that it all depends how you are telling that story. Here we were not trying to sensationalize it or making these characters victim. Rather, they know about themselves. They are okay with it and they want to just be happy.
1: Mm.
0: And there was love that was that people felt was so genuine and organic. So villagers really loved the film. Their only complaint was when they came out of the theater, they were like, why there is no poster of the film outside the theater? Because they said, we wanted to make a reel about the film. We wanted to stand next to the poster and make a reel so that we could share it with the other villagers so they can come to watch it. And that's how it was
1: that's
0: received.
1: That's very supportive then.
0: And see, even with my previous film, Euphorusha, which was a queer film shot in a village, same thing. At that time, I never told the villagers what is the film is all about. But when they came to watch the film was a really positive portrayal of a single mother exploring the same-sex attraction for the first time. And she was happy exploring that. And audience was on the same journey. So they never felt, this is something bad. So I think it's always how you tell those stories. And but even in the theaters, when it released, I met people who said, we watched it 5 times in the theater. So I met so many of those people. I got so many messages from people. Even heterosexual men came up to me saying, you know what? It didn't matter to us that we were watching two men falling in love. What mattered to us that they were, you know, the love was so innocent, so sweet, so organic.
1: Tender.
0: And we just wanted them to end up together because even they knew that some of the queer films always end in tragedy and they were worried that something like that's going to happen, but that didn't happen. And so people were really happy with it.
1: Rohan Kanewade, and do keep your eye out for his film Cactus Pears. Our cultural critic today is Arifa Akbar. Arifa, what did you take from my conversation with Rohan?
2: Oh, I thought it was such a powerful conversation, actually. And there was 2 points he made. One was that the way in which films or books or culture can inspire you to do brave things, and coming out is a brave thing in certain cultures. I'm from, I've got subcontinental heritage and I know some of the pressure points. And I've seen another film like Joyland, about trans people and a trans dancer. And I don't know, watching that film or reading, a book like Mahesh Rao's Half Light, which is about a gay Indian hotel worker trying to hide his identity, sexual identity, in a time when homosexuality was illegal in India. All of these narratives can really inspire, can embolden, can give you courage and inspiration. And I think the other thing that I got was the happy ending that, the filmmaker was saying that this has a happy ending.
1: Yes.
2: It doesn't always have to be the terrible tragedy or the banishment or the rejection of these central characters if they're gay. Even though, we know around the world gay rights are being reeled back and there's real regression afoot.
1: Thank you so much, Arifa. You're listening to The Arts Hour from the BBC World Service. I'm Nikki Beatty. The American writer Siri Hustvedt was married to her husband for over 40 years. So when he died in 2024, it left a huge hole in her life. Her husband was the famous novelist Paul Auster, and together they'd been the glamorous couple of New York's literati. Processing the grief, Siri did what she instinctively does. She started writing, and she's just published a memoir called Ghost Stories about her time with him. She spoke to the BBC's Kate Mollison, and first, here's that powerful moment from the audiobook, read by Siri herself, when she's saying goodbye.
3: I held his face. I said, "We had fun, didn't we? We had such fun." It came to me, the fun. It seemed so important. There was suffering, but lots of fun too.
4: Siri, thank you so much for being here. You write in the book about your hate of the euphemism passing, rather than just the word, the plain word, death. And I know that your last words to Paul were, "We had such fun." As a writer who clearly you're acutely conscious of inference and meaning, why was fun the word that came to you in that moment?
5: I have to tell you, I am not sure, because if someone had asked me, we knew that Paul was dying. if someone had asked me, what will be the last thing you say to your beloved husband, I never would have thought fun. But when he was dying, and I knew that it would happen soon, that was exactly what came to my mind. Mm. It seemed terribly important because the fun was a huge part of our staying together for over four decades.
4: Mm. And so much of that comes through in the book too. Now, you've shared it with all of us. Did Paul know that you were going to write about the process of him dying? Did you know that you were going to write about it?
5: I had no idea. And I think because Paul said it to me, he thought that I was going to return to a novel that I abandoned after he died, because I realized I couldn't go back. I am going back to that novel. I plan to finish it. He was a booster for that particular book, what I had already written. So I don't think either of us knew at all. But once he was dead and I was there in the house alone, I wanted to write. And I knew the only thing I could write about was, well, us and what it meant to grieve. Both my parents are dead, and I certainly grieved them. But I think when you lose someone from your everyday reality, when that's fundamentally changed by an absence, the grief is different.
1: Writer Siri Husfeld talking about her memoir, Ghost Stories. Arifa, you have started reading Siri's book, haven't you? What are you taking from it?
2: It's such a tender book, but I thought I really got the sense of two writers with a very co-joined life. That's what I, you know, one of the major things. A lot of the love was entwined in routine, the fact that I could almost visualise him in his study on his typewriter because he hated any digitised thing, and she in her study, he'd occasionally call out to her, and there was a real sense of two lives, you know, really, really enmeshed with each other and with each other's routines. It did have grief in it and family difficulty. Siri Husfeld describes her stepson, Paul Auster's son, who was an addict, who died along with her grandchild. So there were difficult elements there, but there was no sort of professional rivalry and there were no sharp edges between them.
1: Amazing, isn't it?
2: And I thought the other lovely thing that she included was Paul Auster's letters that he wrote to his newborn grandson, who he would clearly, obviously, because he had terminal illness, he knew he would never see. But there are letters for Miles, the grandchild, just born, when he's old enough to read them.
1: Lovely. Thank you, Arifa. We end today's Arts Hour with Ghanaian Australian rapper Genesis Owusu, who's just released his third album. It melds hip hop with indie pop and political punk. He recently performed the track Stampede live on the BBC, and here he is first telling Deb Grant about filming the video for the song in Ghana.
6: Yeah, it was crazy. I left when I was 2, and then I went back for the first time when I was 16. And then this was, I was what, 27, I think. So it was my first time going back to my home country as an adult and, you know, seeing it with fresh eyes outside of the supervision of my parents. Mm-hmm. And it was, yeah, it was a beautiful experience. Meeting other Ghanaian creatives my age and, you know, the whole film crew was Ghanaian, and the videos were kind of a showcase of like Ghanaian subcultures as well. Like there are these crazy like bike riding gangs in the video and the horse riders on the beach, because there's a huge biking scene and a huge horse riding scene. So we just kind of wanted to showcase subcultures that maybe people outside of Ghana wouldn't really know about.
4: Yeah, it's an amazing video. It's a real spectacle. It's great. Obviously, you're going to be in session for us live very shortly, but would you please introduce who you've got with you there?
6: I have Mr. Kieran on the guitar. Mm-hmm. I have Kweku on the keys. I have Kai on the backing vocals. I have Mutale on the keys, on the bass, and I have Felix on the drums, and I am Genesis Owusu.
4: Amazing. Take it away.
6: All right, let's do it.

0: Genesis Owusu. And that's it for this week's Arts Hour. Thank you for your ears. And thank you to both my guests, Rohan Kaneware and Arifa Akbar. For now, from me, Nikki Bedi, studio manager Sue Mayo, and producer Kieran Birmingham, see you next week.
1: Vinyl Records, those thin round discs that you take for a spin on your record player, blasting music into living rooms the world over. I'm here at the Vinyl Factory in London, where they produce millions of records every year. We're at the factory because today on Business Daily on the BBC World Service, we're talking about the Rolling Stones' latest album release. And many of the band's biggest hits were printed right here at what was then the vinyl pressing factory for their record label EMI. The Rolling Stones pushed the physical limits of what a record could be. Alongside the music came artwork like the famous Hot Lips logo. Millions of record sales followed. Now they're releasing their 25th album in 2026 with new challenges. A world where streaming dominates, where fans expect big performances in even bigger stadiums. I'm Hannah Mullane, and today on Follow the Money, we're looking at one of the biggest rock bands in the world, the Rolling Stones, and asking how they make their money in an ever-changing digital landscape.
2: London. More than a quarter of a million fans of the Rolling Stones gathered in Hyde Park for a free show by the group who make their kind of music.
1: The Rolling Stones became a global success in 1965, topping the charts in more than 20 countries with I Can't Get No Satisfaction. Back then, they made their money through selling records and playing live shows. Now you can reach audiences all over the world in seconds by uploading music to a streaming platform. In fact, according to industry figures from the International Federation of the Phonographic Industry, music streaming generated more than $22 billion globally last year, with 837 million people subscribing around the world. But is it worth spending money making new music when you're the Rolling Stones and you've got 24 albums in a back catalogue? Will Page is the author of the book Pivot and the former chief economist at Spotify.
3: I think the revolution that's happened with streaming comes down to one very simple expression. I prefer the earlier stuff. In an age of the CD or the download, if that band that you liked released an album and you preferred the earlier stuff and you reached for the shelf to bring that old CD back again, nobody knew and we were none the wiser. So the value of the catalogue had no value other than the upfront transaction you paid for it when you went into HMV or Tower Records and purchased that CD. Now when you prefer the earlier stuff, not only do we know about it, we monetize it again and again. And just to remind the audience as well that those streams from the back catalogue are profitable streams because they're catalogue streams. They've already recouped their advance. So you know, there's no investment in generating demand for them. So it's almost like free money when the catalogue streams happen. So that's why catalogue is so valuable just now.
1: Making money every time someone plays your song, it's the benefit of streaming. But you need a lot of those plays to start making a profit. That's something Matt Lyons can help us understand. Matt, how does making money from streaming actually work?
4: Well, there's a few variables at play here for how much an artist makes. Different streaming services pay different amounts per stream. That can vary from around 0.3 of a cent up to a whole cent per stream. So that means that for even the highest paying services, you need 100 streams for one of your songs to even make a dollar. There's also how an artist's record deal is structured that can have an impact, whether the listener is on a paid or free subscription, and if the artist is also the songwriter of the music. So let's go for a ballpark figure. For an artist to earn between $30,000 to $50,000, they need to be streamed 10 million times.
1: So when the Rolling Stones release new music, how much do they make from that?
4: So as Will Page mentioned, the benefit artists like the Stones have is that the new music can bring a listener to the old, and they make money from all of it. So in the run-up to their new album, the Rolling Stones released two new tracks. And interestingly, in that time, according to figures from Chartmetric, the band has seen their monthly listeners on Spotify rise by 3.5 million, up to more than 30 million. So let's do the maths. On Spotify, the average stream earns the artist 0.3 of a cent. So 30 million in a month, and that's $90,000. Up just over $9,000 from the overall average. And that's assuming each listener only listens to one song per month. If each listener listens to an album's worth of songs, which for the Stones is usually around 12 songs, that $90,000 is suddenly $1,080,000 just from one streaming platform alone.
1: 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So are we simply making too much music? Here's Will Page again.
3: Every kid in the bedroom can, you know, go onto DistroKid and services like it where you pay $20 fixed fee, retain 100% of your copyright, see 100% of your revenue and upload music onto streaming platforms. If we go back to the start of the century, we had Top of the Pops, which was just 40 songs. Today it's 130,000 new songs, and that's just today. That's not a weekly chart. Trying to understand what's happened to the supply side still puzzles the music industry, but other industries should be looking at us and learning from it as well. And there's a statistical concept that I guess we have to refer to here called the long tail. Long tail simply says, why is it in a bookstore, for example, why is it the top 20% of titles generate 80% of the sales? The front of store books, the ones that are on the tables. And 80% of the niche titles generate only 20% of sales. That's the book on the shelves at the back of the store. Now, you take that proven retail concept to the long tail and you apply it to music. This long tail is longer and skinnier than any tail seen in history.
1: And if the music industry, as you say, is running so much on sort of the nostalgia and the catalogue of music of these big artists that people want to keep listening to, what does that mean for the future of the music industry if the consumer is always wanting to look back and not forward?
3: It's a tricky one. There's artists coming through like Freya Sky who might not be on your radar but could easily sell out the O2. Culturally speaking, I go back to Wembley Stadium. Do you know there's a Punjabi artist who sold out Wembley Stadium in 24 hours? I didn't know.
1: But, no.
3: You know, there's demand. So there's a lot happening off the conventional radar. But there is a more important point. If I lean to the Netflix drama Stranger Things for a second, it's fascinating to see how teenagers today are going to music recorded in the 80s. Smooth Operator by Sade, that record came out, I think, 1981. And one of the reasons why that's found traction is as a Formula One driver who sings it when they're overtaking cars. Teenage girls love Formula One. Teenage girls hear this song being sung by a driver and they go to Spotify and Apple Music and add it to their playlist. The thing is, A, there's a resurgence in old music, but B, the signals which are generating that resurgence are coming from places you'd least expect.
1: Staying relevant and getting your song made in the 80s used in current pop culture certainly plays its part in directing new fans to old music. But it's increasingly more challenging for even the biggest artists to get people listening all around the world, no matter how big you are.
3: Localization, in a nutshell, simply says, why is it that on global streaming platforms, we're seeing local music get to the top of local charts? If I can keep it to three bullet points. One, we can all get to market, so local artists can find themselves on these global platforms where they can find their local fans. They couldn't do that in the confines of a small record shop or the restrictions of a radio playlist. Two, the consumer is now in control. They choose what they want. They used to get what they were given on TV and radio. Now they're determining what they want, and we see around the world what they want is artists closest to them. And then thirdly, I think the choice of artists around the world is they'd rather be a big fish in a small local pool than a minuscule fish in a gigantic global streaming pool. So when we look around the world, what are we seeing? We're seeing Denmark. How many people on planet Earth speak Danish? No more than 6 million. That's all you have. Yet the entire charts in Denmark are Danish artists performing in Danish. Final example, a larger country, Brazil. If you go to the YouTube artist charts in Brazil this week, the top 100 artists in Brazil, you will not find one single English language or Spanish language artist in that top 100.
1: You're listening to Business Daily from the BBC World Service. I'm Hannah Mullane, and today we're following the money of the Rolling Stones album launch from streaming to touring. For huge artists like the Rolling Stones, the money-making really comes from touring. In fact, industry estimates now place the global live music events market at roughly $40 billion a year. And that's for everything from concerts, festivals, ticketing, sponsorship and VIP experiences. At present, due to Keith Richards' health, the band don't have a tour booked in. But Mick Jagger says they'll soon be on the road.
5: I'd love to go on tour. You know, I can't wait. Yes. And I don't think it's going to be this year, but hopefully as soon as possible.
1: James Drury is the editor of IQ Magazine, the industry publication for the live music business. He's seeing global music stars opting for sports stadiums over bespoke music venues for gigs. Why? because more capacity means more ticket sales and a bigger show.
6: What's really interesting this year is that Wembley Stadium will be hosting more music concerts than it will be football matches. And they're expecting, I think, about 3 million people to attend concerts this summer. It's not just your rock stars, it's not just your AC/DCs and your Rolling Stones, as it traditionally has been in the past. You know, Dua Lipa, Beyonce, there's a whole bunch of K-pop acts coming through. Country has really blown out of the US and gone global.
1: And it's not just English-speaking artists who are packing out the stadiums.
6: I think it's really interesting to see the growth of a whole bunch of markets that perhaps weren't traditional tours, particularly for Anglo artists. The Latin American markets have grown so hugely in terms of the number of tours that are going through there and the size of the tours that are going through at the moment. Asia as well has long been a stay on the touring map, but recently the number of markets that people are stopping at in Asia, Southeast Asia particularly, is really exploded. And I think what I particularly enjoy seeing is the number of artists from across the world who are coming and playing in perhaps places they might not have played before. Places like the UK, where we've seen the incredible amount of growth of K-pop. Diljit Dosanjh and so on is playing stadiums here. It's a wonderful cultural exchange, I think.
1: These tours as well have become huge spectacles, haven't they? They are massive performances now, and therefore they do cost even more money. And some of the ticket prices for these big stadium tours are massive. And I guess that's great for the artist and for all of the people involved in making that happen. But for a consumer, more and more are being priced out of going to music events.
6: Ticket prices have gone up significantly, but I think that is a reflection of how much more it costs to put on these productions. If you think about a stadium show from 10 years ago compared to something like The Weeknd, it's a completely different level. You've got sometimes two or three stages. It's a full-on theatrical performance, and I think it's priced accordingly, really. I do realise, you know, that some people are getting priced out of these things, but I mean, it can be the same everywhere. Sports tickets have gone up. Any kind of entertainment, one has to cut one's cloth according to one's means.
1: So how important has this been for the Rolling Stones? And how much do they stand to make from another tour? Matt Lyons is here again.
4: This is where the Rolling Stones really come into their own. Since the 80s, they really focused on making the most they could from touring. The peak of it came with their Bigger Bang tour between 2005 and 2007. On that tour, across 140 shows, they made over $500 million, which sounds good. But then a decade later, on their No Filter tour, they broke the $500 million figure again in just 58 shows. So the amount the band has made per show has gone up over the last few decades. With their latest tour in 2023, just 18 shows across the US and Canada, bringing in more than $235 million. Billboard Box Score said it was their sixth tour to earn more than $200 million and 10th tour to gross more than $100 million. So even with a short tour, they could make a lot of money.
1: These are great numbers for established artists like the Stones, but do these enormous tours have an impact further down the food chain? I asked Annabella Goldrick, Chief Executive of the Music Managers Forum, the world's largest organisation of music managers representing artists, songwriters and producers.
7: We're getting quite a strange market where those at the top are doing incredibly well, and there's quite a pinch at those two, the small to mid-tier, because it's only really once you start playing venues bigger than probably 3,000 capacity that you actually start making more money than it costs you to tour, which can take quite a long time. It can be 4 or 5 years on the road before you actually start earning money. For the majority, there is an understanding it will take quite a lot of time to break even. Obviously, artists are creative and some of them find other income streams, whether that be making and selling emerging merch themselves as they tour and really doing everything they can to make ends meet. But, you know, we certainly have quite a lot of members who they're having to work many other jobs, or their clients are, in order to get to the stage where they can subsidise their own touring. And then they tip, hopefully they tip into that point where it actually earns them money and it can become a full-time career.
1: With the cost of touring going up so much, it's falling on the shoulders of big international music stars to support the next generation.
7: I think that's what we believe within the industry. Now, I don't know how much hard research has been done to do that, but clearly if one night out's going to cost you 500 quid by the time you've got to Wembley, maybe booked a hotel, spent money on merch, you know, the tickets are expensive, maybe you're taking your kids or you're going with your friends, then yes, how much are you then going to go, oh, I'll take a punt on a mid-level artist, where it's a different kind of show, isn't it? An arena or a stadium is really an entire spectacle. It's a very different experience from going to see a band in your local venue, or indeed even, you know, your local grassroots venue, or indeed a kind of Academy O2 level venue. So sometimes there'll be different people who do different things. So it won't necessarily be that people are making a choice between one or the other. But it certainly is tough at the moment in the grassroots end, and we hear that a lot from our membership. There is a chink of light in the horizon in that we've been involved in establishing something called the Live Trust in the last couple of years, which now amazing artists at that arena and stadium level. So Coldplay have put money into it, Ed Sheeran, and Harry Styles is putting all his Wembley dates, where they're putting £1 on the ticket at that arena and stadium level. So the less price sensitive end of the market, and that's helped us set up a fund for UK artists to tour to help them subsidize those losses. It's very early days. We've only done 26 tours so far. We hope to do many more, but there's a bit of light on the horizon.
1: Whether it's touring or streaming, it seems that there's a lot of work to do before any emerging artist starts to make money. Even the Rolling Stones struggled to make money in their early years, as record labels offered low royalties to emerging artists. Matt Lyons is back with me now. Tot up the numbers for me. Is it worth the Rolling Stones releasing new material, or should they just go on tour with the old stuff?
4: Right, let's go through the figures. So new music gets released. Streaming goes up for not just the new music, but the old stuff too, but only by a few million. They could be making $1 million a month from streams, but that's only $100,000 more than their usual listenership. Touring, well, that's still where the big money comes in. Six tours over $200 million, two that have grossed $500 million. And with the likes of Coldplay taking in $1.5 billion, and of course Taylor Swift making more than $2 billion on her Eras tour, there's plenty of money to be made when they do announce their next shows.
1: So how have the Rolling Stones been able to keep making money for so long? They stay relevant.
7: My father-in-law, who's 80 this year, he went to see the Rolling Stones when he was in his 30s, and they were already considered past it then, which of course they weren't. They weren't past it. They had another 40, 50 years of career and are still out there touring. So it's interesting. There have always been some of the older acts, but you're right, it's become much more dominant nostalgia. And I think the Kate Bush Stranger Things hit was an example in point of that kind of absolutely booming.
1: So the Stones back catalogue brings in a steady income, but they do a lot to keep themselves relevant, and that's the key. They were 50 years into their career before they played Glastonbury, the biggest festival in the world, for the first time. Shortly after that, they toured the Middle East, putting themselves in front of a new audience. In this new album, they collaborate with Paul McCartney from the Beatles and Chad Smith from the Red Hot Chili Peppers. New venues, new audiences, new music keeps the brand that is the Rolling Stones going. The new stuff makes the old stuff relevant too, and the dollars from the back catalogue keep rolling in. That's all from this edition of Follow the Money on Business Daily with me, Hannah Mullane, and my producer, Matt Lyons. 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
11: Welcome back to another episode of The President's Diary, where we highlight the work and leadership of President Dr. Mohamed Irfan Ali. This week, we saw the President in Essequibo Region 2 for a cabinet outreach, where residents were able to witness the commissioning of the Anna Regina Stadium, a brand new airstrip at Mainstay Waiaka, a drug bond, and so much more. Stay with us as we bring you all of the highlights from this week's episode.
12: President Ali officially launched his Community Ride initiative in Georgetown on Saturday, bringing together community spirit and national unity. The head of state also visited the International Building Expo 2026 at the Guyana National Stadium, where he toured exhibition booths, interacted with exhibitors and patrons, and engaged with families. Investment and economic growth remained high on the national agenda as President Ali met with an executive delegation from the Massey Group led by Chief Executive Officer James McLeishy. The President joined Prime Minister Andrew Holness in meeting members of the local private sector, where discussions centered on expanding trade, boosting investment, and deepening economic cooperation between Guyana and Jamaica. The government will partner with the International Society for Krishna Consciousness to advance primary health care delivery and preventative health awareness.
13: People are facing the challenge of mental health, and society is facing the challenge of societal decay. And the only constant that can allow society to return to the attributes of humanity is the consciousness of oneself. And the consciousness of oneself is the ability to understand that we are nothing but insignificant mortal soul under the command of a superior being.
12: The head of state also paid his final respects to the late Don Singh, a dedicated city councillor. President Ali has announced plans to fully digitize the Guyana Lands and Surveys Commission over the next 4 years.
14: You operate in a new environment where speed, complexity, and interoperability are your new buzzwords. Think about the infrastructure we've been able to deliver in the last 5 years, what we are about to deliver. All of this, every single piece of this puzzle, your imprint, is embedded in that puzzle. And you ought to be proud that in every aspect of this journey of transformation, your imprint is there.
12: The leader met with a group of young professionals to discuss the wealth of opportunities emerging, including the role of the soon-to-be-operational Guyana Development Bank. On the regional stage, the head of state joined fellow CARICOM heads of government for the second meeting of the Prime Ministerial Subcommittee on Climate Change and Climate Finance Agenda. 6 new Queen judges were sworn in by President Ali at Office of the President on Wednesday following their appointment by the Judicial Service Commission.
15: In 2024, 10 new such judges took the oath of office. The swearing in of 6 more judges today reflects a deliberate and necessary effort to strengthen the capacity of our judiciary to meet the demands of an increasingly rights-conscious society, where citizens are more aware of their entitlements and more willing to seek judicial redress.
12: President Ali also joined United States Ambassador Nicole D. Theriot in celebrating the 250th anniversary of the independence of the United States of America. The occasion highlighted 6 decades of enduring friendship and cooperation.
16: Our friends are those who turn up for us. Make no mistake, in life you can have many acquaintances, but the test of friendship is those who will turn up for you. And we have, and I have, a duty as president of Guyana to cultivate relationship with friends that will turn up for Guyana.
12: The president also met with the Minister of Foreign Trade for the United Arab Emirates, together with representatives of the Guyanese and Emirati private sectors. The president announced a series of transformative development initiatives for the indigenous communities of Wakapau and Akawini in Region 2 during a cabinet outreach with commitments spanning from housing to agriculture to education, healthcare, infrastructure and sports. At Ano Regina, the head of state reaffirmed the government's commitment to strengthening Guyana's rice industry with the distribution of over $400 million in grants to rice farmers. Residents of Region 2 are expected to benefit from faster access to medicines following the commissioning of the Ministry of Health's new drug bond at Onderneming. Addressing hundreds gathered for the commissioning ceremony of the Ano Regina Stadium, the president said the state-of-the-art facility represents more than a sporting venue. It is an investment in the future of Essequibo's people and the region's economic development.
17: And with that, we have wrapped up another episode of the President's Diary. Do join us again next time as we continue to follow the footsteps of

0: With over 123,000 followers and growing, NCN continues to lead in the digital space with the launch of our NCN app. To tell us more, I'm joined by technical and digital media colleagues, Devon and Shaquan.
1: Thank you, Michelle. 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
2: Listen to me. This is big time stuff. Why do I say that? 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
2: 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It's not centralized.
1: Awesome. 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
2: That's correct.
1: This is awesome. This is awesome. And members of the diaspora could lock in and you could look at the news. You don't have to wait until 6. 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
2: Of course. And so the important thing is too, not only do you get the news on the TV section of the app, but you're able to get all of our other live broadcasts.
1: This is a transition from traditional broadcasting
2: of course
1: media platforms to digital. This is awesome.
2: The answer is we got to evolve. If we want to keep up with what's happening in our world, we have to be able to give people news now. One of the things our CEO here at NCN says a lot of the time is that the deadline for news is no longer at 6 o'clock.
1: Yeah.
2: It is right now.
1: It's right.
2: And we have to be able to answer that question. And we've been able to do that through the development of this app and now through promoting. You can download the NCN app very simply. If you have an Android like Devon, you can go into the Google Play Store, go into search, type in NCN Guyana, NCN Guyana, and click download right there. Now, if you have an Apple device, an iPhone, an iPad like Michelle, and the other people like Michelle, you can go into the App Store and type in NCN Guyana and you will be able to have the app. Thankfully, it is free of cost, and so there is no payment attached to your ability to read. 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

0: Hello and welcome once again to another program of This Week in Agriculture, a presentation of the Communications Unit, Ministry of Agriculture. I'm your producer and host, Christopher Holder. On this week's presentation, we bring you highlights of the activities of Agriculture Minister Zulfikar Mustafa for week ending July 4. Certainly hope that you've had a great and productive week, that your holiday weekend is turning out exactly the way you would have wanted it to. I've been working in studio, so mine has been spent working. No problem. I get paid, so it's all good. All right, so we will be back after these messages.
1: To boost agricultural production across Guyana, 11 plant nurseries have been established to provide orchard and vegetable seedlings to farmers nationwide. Farmers in remote hinterland and riverine areas receive these seedlings free of cost, enabling agricultural expansion in some of the country's most challenging terrains. Coastal farmers access seedlings at minimal costs, ensuring sustainability and affordability based on crop types. These nurseries produce a variety of orchard seedlings, including citrus, mango, avocado, and guava, alongside essential vegetable seedlings such as tomatoes, peppers, and leafy greens. But the government support doesn't stop at seedlings. Through NARI, farmers receive ongoing technical assistance from crop establishment to harvesting. This integrated approach ensures farmers have the knowledge and resources they need to thrive, contributing to food security and economic development. With strategic investments in agriculture, the PPPC government is empowering farmers, strengthening communities, and building a resilient agricultural sector for all Guyanese. A message from the Ministry of Agriculture, Government of Guyana. The Guyana Rice Development Board is at the forefront of innovation in rice products. We are developing bio-fortified and climate-smart rice varieties to meet future challenges. Our value-added department is creating new rice-based products, offering healthier and sustainable options. The value-added department and the United Nations Food and Agriculture Organization, FAO, collaborated in a project during 2020 to develop a roadmap for value chain diversification in the rice sector. The objective of the assessment was to identify existing market opportunities for locally produced value-added rice products, identify key challenges within the sector, and develop strategic recommendations on how to develop specific rice product categories over the next 5 years. The Guyana Rice Development Board, transforming rice for a better tomorrow, a message from the Ministry of Agriculture. Welcome to the Guyana Fisheries Department, your partner in sustainable fishing and aquaculture development. Whether you're a local fisherman, seafood processor, or an exporter, we're here to help you navigate the waters of the fishing industry. Need to register or license your fishing boat? Simply uplift the registration form from our legal and inspectorate unit. 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Remember, only Guyanese can apply for artisanal vessel licenses. Are you a small-scale seafood processor? Pick up an application to operate a seafood processing establishment from us and submit it along with essential documents such as land use clearance, building plans, and health certificates. For export and import licenses, gather your purchase receipts, VPHU certificates, customs forms, and other necessary documents. Our legal and inspectorate unit is ready to assist you. Traveling with fish? 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We also offer technical assistance on processing plants for products like smoked and salted fish. 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The Guyana Fisheries Department, committed to supporting the fishing community and promoting sustainable practices. For more details, contact us today.
2: We begin by telling you that the Ministry of Agriculture hosted a press conference on Tuesday to set the record straight regarding efforts by opposition elements to misrepresent facts relative to the operations of the new state-of-the-art abattoir at Onvowak. The opposition element described the project as a white elephant, as it was not in operation and was a waste of taxpayers' dollars. However, CEO of the Guyana Livestock Development Authority, Dr. Dwight Walrond, rubbished the claims, asserting that the facility is fully operational.
3: The Onvowak abattoir remains operational and continues to provide slaughtering and related services to livestock farmers. Anyone can gain access and benefit from the services there. To date, the abattoir has produced a total of in excess of 112,000 kilograms of beef. Also, butchers are charged a minimum fee of $3,000 per head, and this is 3,000 Guyana dollars. Let me ensure I clarify that. The cattle processed at the facility were supplied primarily by farmers from Region 4, 5, 6, 9, and 10, and also limited supplies from Bonfim, Brazil, through approved lawful importation channel. These are verifiable figures and demonstrate that the facility is functioning and contributing to the growth of the sector. Like any public facility, its level of utilization depends on market demand, seasonal livestock supply, and I'm sure most of you would recall that because of our cultural practices in Guyana, we have periods in Guyana when we have utilization of animal-based protein is significantly reduced.
2: Dr. Walrond also debunked the opposition contention that farmers' cattle were dying out all across the country with no help from the GLDA.
3: Equally false are the allegations that cattle are dying across the country while the GLDA is doing nothing. And I'm sure most of this would have come about with the recent rains which we had. The GLDA maintain an active veterinary surveillance program, provide extension services, disease monitoring, vaccination campaign, diagnostic support, and emergency response whenever cases are reported. In addition to that, we have an active presence in all 10 administrative regions, and our system is heavily decentralized. Even at the level of the NDCs, you would find our staff visiting to ensure that they address all concerns by farmers who might have concerns. There's a book there that they can leave their concerns and our staff would follow up. Livestock production, like every agricultural activity, faces occasional challenges, but to suggest that the authority is absent or indifferent is a gross distortion of the reality. During the past months, the GLDA Surveillance Department would have provided surveillance to a total of 1,137 farmers and a total of excess of 34,000 animals received animal welfare intervention and relief effort. Those of you who would have been out there with some of our staff during the floods would have an appreciation of what I'm referring to here.
2: On Friday and Saturday, Agriculture Minister Zulfikar Mustafa joined His Excellency President Dr. Mohamed Irfan Ali and Cabinet colleagues in an outreach to Region 2. On Friday, Minister Mustafa and team from his ministry traveled to Siriki, a remote village along the Pomeroon River. The meeting provided residents with the opportunity to raise issues affecting their community while allowing the minister to outline government's ongoing commitment to improving livelihoods and strengthening support for hinterland communities. During the engagement, Minister Mustafa listened to concerns raised by residents on a range of matters affecting agriculture and community development and committed to working with the relevant agencies to ensure that timely interventions are made. Among the commitments was support to further develop agricultural activities in the community, the provision of technical assistance, and measures to enhance food production and income-generating opportunities for residents. The agriculture minister offered this comment at the end of his Siriki engagement.
4: So we are here in Siriki San, a small, beautiful community in the Pomeroon River. I've had a very successful meeting just now. A number of us residents came up and I asked them to raise concern. They have raised a number of concerns also, but I asked our officers to work along with them. For example, we'll work with them to build a wharf. They want a wharf to be built in the area. We'll construct that wharf or rehabilitate the wharf and the revetment there. We'll work along with them to develop a poultry program. We'll work with the farmers to clear at least 5 acres of land, and also in Nari, give them all the planting material. They needed black tanks. I asked Dr. Waldron from GLDA to work along with them. Within 2 weeks, they'll have all the black tanks that they need so that they can prepare for the water. They also want a playground and pavilions to be rehabilitated and playground to develop. I will ask Minister Charles and Jacobs to work along with the community because, you know, the government have a very robust program in developing these playgrounds and getting these playgrounds in shape so that the young people and the residents can have access to these grounds. And also they complain and look at the road. I will talk to the Minister of Public Works to look at it. So generally, it was a very good meeting. The community is very supportive of the government. The people are very thankful for the work that the government have been doing. They have praised President Ali and his program in terms of the social program, the cash grant. Only yesterday, residents in here received their cash grant, and that showed the commitment of our government in helping people and bringing development to people. And I think that this small, beautiful community here is an example for other communities to follow across the country.
2: Later in the day, Minister Mustafa and team traveled to Jacklow, Pomeroon, where again residents were engaged on issues of concern to them and listened as the minister briefed them on plans for the community and the communities all across the country. Here again, Minister Mustafa stressed the government's commitment to ensuring that hinterland and riverine communities receive the support needed to expand their productive capacity and improve livelihoods.
4: The hallmark of this government, the PPP civic government, the hallmark of President Irfan Ali's leadership is that we go out in these communities, we listen to you, we bring relief to your concerns, and we deal with the issues raised, like what we did here just now. Our majority of the issues are raised, we dealt with. And I'm assuring you that today is the 3rd of July. By the end of July, much progress will be made in most of the areas. So the comrades will come back, listen to you, work along with you. I already pronounced on a number of issues what we will do. Let me just go through it back quickly. We will clear 5 acres of land for each farmers. We will give all planting material free, every planting material. We'll have to do a plan to know what kind of crops that you will be planting. We'll have the GMC to get market for work along.

0: and we worked along.
1: Right?
0: All right, just a moment, actually. Let me finish. So, I will ensure that things happen properly and done properly in the community. And that we'll continue to work along.
2: Also on Friday, the Agriculture Minister joined fisherfolk, industry stakeholders, and residents at Charity on the Essequibo Coast to celebrate National Fisherfolk Day 2026 under the theme Celebrating and Empowering Fishers' Contribution to Food Safety and Security. During the observance, the minister recognized the invaluable role fisherfolk play in strengthening Guyana's food system, highlighting Region 2's significant contribution to the sector with 246 boats and just over 1,000 fisherfolk operating daily across its landing sites.
3: I want to recognize also what you are doing over time, because many times, whenever you have your you caught your fish and comes out here on the coast, many times people tend to try to downgrade your input to our country's development. You, without recognizing what you are doing, you brave the rough seas, uncertain weather condition, and long hours because you believe in honest work. You are builders of our economy, guardians of our food security, and an indispensable part of Guyana's development. Across the landing sites here in Region 2, 246 vessels and 1,050 fisher folks operate on a daily basis. This is an extraordinary contribution to our national food system. These numbers are not just statistics. They represent families, tradition, and generations of knowledge passed down. This year's theme, Celebrating and Empowering Fishers, Contribution to Food Safety and Security, appropriately reflects the indispensable role that our fisher folks play in ensuring a reliable supply of safe, nutritious seafood for our people. Every day, you, fisher folks, as I said, brave challenging conditions at the sea and inland waterway to provide for your family and contribute meaningfully to national development. Your efforts deserve our highest recognition and unwavering support.
2: Also Friday, Minister Mustafa and team from the Ministry of Agriculture visited the 400-acre coconut and plantain farm of Rupan Ramatar, popularly known as Fulcock. The farm is located along the Pomeroon River. The farm features modern and efficient drainage and irrigation network and is one of the largest and most well-developed agricultural enterprises in the Pomeroon area. Mr. Ramatar is widely recognized for his significant investments in agriculture through the Rooster Pomeroon Fresh Coconut Water brand, as well as a number of construction and eco-tourism projects across Region 2. Minister Mustafa expressed satisfaction with the scale of investment and the high standard of agricultural practices on the farm, adding that the ministry will work with Mr. Ramatar to use the farm as a model farm for the Pomeroon area, allowing other farmers to benefit from its best practices and demonstrating the potential for modern, large-scale agricultural production in the region. On Friday evening, Minister Mustafa joined His Excellency President Dr. Irfan Ali, U.S. Ambassador Nicole D. Theriot, and other government officials to celebrate the 250th anniversary of the independence of the United States. Guyana and the United States share 60 years of strong, trusted, and reliable partnership built on mutual respect, shared values, and a commitment to advancing the prosperity and security of our people.

0: On Saturday, Minister Mustafa and team met with residents and farmers on the Essequibo coast, during which he encouraged farmers to expand and diversify their agricultural operations. The agriculture minister assured them that the government will continue to invest in programs and initiatives designed to lower production costs, improve market access, and create greater opportunities for growth within the sector. The minister made the remarks during an engagement with farmers and residents at Ana Regina while in Region 2 for the two-day cabinet outreach being led by His Excellency President Dr. Irfan Ali. During the engagement, Minister Mustafa said that over the last 5 years, the government has made unprecedented investments in agriculture, with billions of dollars being injected into drainage and irrigation, farm-to-market roads, extension services, and support programs to ensure farmers are better positioned to increase production and improve their incomes.
1: We are working with the rice farmers also to have integrated farming, that they should not only depend on rice alone. We want them to put an acre aside or two of their plots to do other things like livestock rearing, do high-value crops, and we will work along with them. We have to diversify. We can't be in one activity alone, because the world is changing. And when you look at the Essequibo coast, when you look at the whole total transformation that is taking place, you have here a new hospital, you have new infrastructure, farm-to-market road. We are building, doing new canals. We are doing new roads from Charity to Super. Now we'll do a four-lane road for you all, a four-lane road on the Essequibo coast. We build a new hospital at Lima. Those are things that will benefit the people. So when we do these things, you get the naysayers. The naysayers, they come in and say that the PPP doing nothing. And sometimes some of we gullible too. And we say, yes, we're joined with them. Yeah, today are they handing over the cash grant. The president was making some point, telling them what the government is doing. And some of our people, we can cheer what the president have been saying. So, sometimes so bad we gone. They don't want to use other words. We have to recognize, because there was a time in this country when things was bad.
0: The minister further highlighted the government's focus on attracting young people to agriculture, noting that ensuring generational renewal within the sector is critical to its long-term sustainability. He pointed to initiatives such as the Agriculture Innovation and Entrepreneurship Program, or AIEP, and President Ali's Tunnel Ventilated Poultry Project, describing them as transformative initiatives designed to create opportunities for young people to participate in large-scale, technology-driven agriculture. These, he assured, will be coming to the Essequibo coast shortly.
1: And Miss, I want to tell you that we are now embarking on a massive program to deal with farm-to-market roads. Those cultivation areas, we know for a fact that farmers sometimes are suffering when you have the heavy rainfall. So we want to make these roads all better. We are working on a program. The president already announced it. I want to also, from the Ministry of Agriculture, work with NARI. NARI has a program that we now started onion cultivation here in Essequibo. You know, by the end of this year, we will be self-sufficient in producing all our onions. In Region 9, in Region 2, and other regions now, people are diversifying these crops. We have a hydroponic farm here in Region 2, 20,000 plantlets. We start embark on a tunnel ventilated pens. We already have 6 of those pens up in operations. We'll build one here on the Essequibo coast. We'll have 40,000 birds every 6 weeks. We'll work along these young people now. We are bringing them into the production level in these tunnel ventilated pens. And they, at the end of 6 weeks, they can generate a profit of about $12 million, Dr. Walren, between $10 to $12 million, and divide that amongst 40 of them. Immediate income. And the pen that we are bringing in the country is so advanced that 40,000 birds, only 2 persons will be needed to do the work. So they can take spell in a month, in 6 weeks time, only one time some of them can go. So So that's the kind of things that we are, the opportunities that we are bringing. We have the tunnel ventilated pens, we'll bring it to Essequibo. We have the hydroponic farm at Anna Regina, where we have 20,000 plantlets at any time, different plantlets. Now they are packaging those plants, those produce, and sell it into to Massey and other supermarket around Guyana. So there are a number of opportunities from this government, and I hope you all take up the challenge, take up these opportunities, and don't allow people to come and mislead you.
0: To boost agricultural production across Guyana, 11 plant nurseries have been established to provide orchard and vegetable seedlings to farmers nationwide. Farmers in remote hinterland and riverine areas receive these seedlings free of cost, enabling agricultural expansion in some of the country's most challenging terrains. Coastal farmers access seedlings at minimal costs, ensuring sustainability and affordability based on crop types. These nurseries produce a variety of orchard seedlings, including citrus, mango, avocado, and guava, alongside essential vegetable seedlings such as tomatoes, peppers, and leafy greens. But the government support doesn't stop at seedlings. Through NARI, farmers receive ongoing technical assistance from crop establishment to harvesting. This integrated approach ensures farmers have the knowledge and resources they need to thrive, contributing to food security and economic development. With strategic investments in agriculture, the PPPC government is empowering farmers, strengthening communities, and building a resilient agricultural sector for all Guyanese. A message from the Ministry of Agriculture, Government of Guyana. The Guyana Rice Development Board is at the forefront of innovation in rice products. We are developing biofortified and climate-smart rice varieties to meet future challenges. Our value-added department is creating new rice-based products, offering healthier and sustainable options. The value-added department and the United Nations Food and Agriculture Organization, FAO, collaborated in a project during 2020 to develop a roadmap for value chain diversification in the rice sector. The objective of the assessment was to identify existing market opportunities for locally produced value-added rice products, identify key challenges within the sector, and develop strategic recommendations on how to develop specific rice product categories over the next 5 years. The Guyana Rice Development Board, transforming rice for a better tomorrow. A message from the Ministry of Agriculture.
2: Well, that's all the time we have on this week's edition of This Week in Agriculture, a presentation of the Communications Unit, Ministry of Agriculture. I'm your producer and host, Christopher Holder. Until next time then, be good to yourselves and to each other.

Welcome to the Weekly Digest, your quick look at the week's biggest developments from across Guyana. Let's get started. Region 2 takes the spotlight as the government brought the cabinet outreach straight to the people. Here are some images of various ministers in action during the outreach as they listen to the people and address their needs.

0: Meanwhile, parents across several schools in Region 5 on Monday welcomed the smooth distribution of the government's $85,000 Because We Care cash grant.
1: This is one of the bigger primary schools in Region 5, and it has about 317 students. So we have been seeing parents coming in one after the other, and I'm very happy that we don't have long lines, because the process is so smooth that you can quickly be in and out of the school. So there's a steady flow of parents coming in, and most of them are coming with their children, so I'm very happy to see them and their children together.
0: Meanwhile, the construction of a $421.2 million annex at the St. Joseph High School in Georgetown will begin soon, following the groundbreaking ceremony on Wednesday.
2: This forms a part of that vision that is going to start its execution from today with the sod turning. We oftentimes take pictures and we place it up of turning the sod, meaning that we go out there with a shovel, and in this case with maybe some long boots and so on. And we will lift the soil. But it has so much more of a deeper meaning than simply doing that. It says to me that this is a school that has grown from strength to strength, that now houses more than 500 students. And if we are going to give you access, it is not only building a school to give you access, but it's also extending existing schools so that we do not place you in a position where you are overcrowded and cannot thrive in that environment.
0: Prime Minister Brigadier Retired Mark Phillips oversaw the packing of humanitarian relief supplies destined for earthquake-affected communities in Venezuela, reaffirming Guyana's commitment to regional support in times of need. Additionally, regional travel just became easier. Guyana and Barbados marked a historic milestone with the first passenger traveling between the two countries using an electronic identification card.
3: This, of course, is a very historic day. It's a day, of course, that we all know is coming. We knew that President Ali has been pushing this integration, working very closely as well with Prime Minister Martelly, who together they have championed the use of the electronic ID card as a means of a travel document to travel between both countries.
0: Investing in our young people remains a top priority, so says Minister Charles Ramson Jr., as he encouraged trainees to embrace new opportunities as they build practical skills that will prepare them for today's evolving workforce.
4: Here it is, you get an opportunity. You know that you have this opportunity here. It means that all of you have to make this commitment today that you're going to complete this program. Complete the program. At minimum, I want you to tell yourself that you have to complete this program. Not for me, not for your teachers and your lecturers, your trainers, the other members of the staff. Don't do that for me. Don't do that for them. Do it for you.
0: 21 families on the Essequibo Coast moved one step closer to owning their dream homes after receiving cement and steel vouchers from the Minister of Housing, Colin Crowell. Beginning July 8, pensioners across Guyana will receive $20,000 annual transportation allowance, delivering on another promise made in the 2026 national budget.
5: As I am crossing the mighty Essequibo River to head to Region 2, I am very happy to announce that your transportation grant of $20,000 will be available on Wednesday, July 8th. This is the transportation grant that was allotted in the 2026 budget to our senior citizens or our old age pensioners. We are happy to make this process very easy and seamless for you. We know every day you need to take transportation to go somewhere, whether it's taking a boat ride or a ferry ride across the river, taking a taxi to get your groceries, or maybe heading to the hospital or clinic for your medication.
0: The Guyana Police Force officially launched activities to mark its 187th anniversary, with Senior Minister Dr. Ashley Singh joining in the celebrations and recognizing the force's service to the nation. Installation of the country's first public MRI machine is now underway at the Georgetown Public Hospital, bringing advanced diagnostic care within the reach of every citizen. Strengthening the justice system also remained in focus as Attorney General Anand Nandalal joined President Dr. Muhammad Irfan Ali for the swearing of the 6 new puny judges. And that's a wrap on this week's edition of the Weekly Digest. Thanks for watching. Stay informed, stay connected, and join us next week for another roundup of stories moving Ghana forward. I'm Michael
6: Young. That has brought us to the end of Information for Nation Building. This program serves to bring you updates on the work and initiatives being undertaken by the government of Guyana.
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wapchan na wij ik Radio I Sharton kuatpan gayana pardan unau at Aiji. 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

The great joy to come once more into your home. Oh God, to share with you God's unadulterated word. Oh friends, as you listen to this broadcast this morning, I know your souls will be blessed. Oh yes, the word of God will give you that faith and encouragement to keep loving and serving the Lord Jesus Christ, to give Jehovah God the praise and the thanks that is due unto his name. Shall we look to him in a word of prayer? Father, in the name of Jesus, I thank you for all of my listening friends today, wherever they're listening to this broadcast. Thank you for their souls being blessed. Thank you for them being encouraged to love and to trust you and to serve you. Thank you for meeting them at the point of their need today. Father, in the name of Jesus, let the sick be healed in Jesus' name. Let the oppressed be set free in Jesus' name. Those who go into the court for justice, grant it to them today. Thank you for helping that mother. Thank you for helping her prodigal son, her prodigal daughter. Thank you for that husband. Thank you for that wife. Thank you, O God, for healing for their bodies that are sick and afflicted. Father, in the name of Jesus, thank you for help for that young man today. Thank you for help for that young lady today. Thank you for meeting them at the point of their need today. Those who going for employment, thank you for giving them favor and grace, opening the doors that they can be employed. Father, in the name of Jesus, in the name of Jesus, thank you for the saints being edified and being built up in the faith today, to love and to serve you. Father, we give you all the praise and all the thanks in Jesus' name. Have mercy upon our president, our vice president, our prime minister. Have mercy upon the ministers of the government in the various portfolio. Have mercy upon their families. Father, have mercy upon them all. Have mercy, over God, upon every part. Parliamentarian, oh God, have mercy upon the opposition leaders, Father, when they meet in Parliament to make decisions for the running of this nation. Give them the wisdom and understanding to make wise and right decisions. Father, we thank you for righteousness exalting our nation. Father, we thank you for the ministers of the gospel of Jesus Christ, men and women that are teaching your word, preaching your word, and letting people know there's a heaven to gain and a hell to shun. Thank you for honoring the word with miracles, signs, and wonders. Father, you'll be glorifying the lives of men and women in this nation today. We give you praise and we give you thanks in Jesus' precious name, in Jesus' wonderful name. Amen. Hallelujah. Amen. Praise ye the Lord. The song says, you may have the joy bells ringing in your heart. You may have the joy bells ringing in your heart, and a peace that from you never will depart. Walk the straight and narrow way. Live for Jesus every day. He will keep the joy bells ringing in your heart. Love of Jesus in its fullness you may know, and this love to those around you sweetly show. Words of kindness always say, deeds of mercy do each day. Then he'll keep the joy bells ringing in your heart. You will meet with trials as you journey home. Grace sufficient he will give to overcome. Though unseen by mortal eye, he is with you ever nigh. He'll keep the joy bell ringing in your heart. Let your life speak well of Jesus every day. Own his right to every service you can pay. Sinners you can help to win if your life is pure and clean and you keep the joy bells ringing in your heart. Joy bells ringing in your heart. Joy bells ringing in your heart. Take the Savior here below with you everywhere you go. He will keep the joy bells ringing in your heart. Yes, friends, the joy of the Lord is our strength. Yes, the word of God is very encouraging. Faith cometh by hearing, hearing the word of God. In the book of 2 Chronicles, we have the account of King Jehoshaphat, this man who believed God, this man who trusted in God, this king who looked to Jehovah God for help and for guidance. The Bible tells us in the book of 2 Chronicles chapter 20, it reads us, reading from verse 1, and it came to pass after this also that the children of Amnon and the children of Moab and the children of the Ammonites came against Jehoshaphat to battle. Then there came some that told Jehoshaphat, saying, there cometh a great multitude against thee from beyond the sea on this side of Syria. And behold, they be in Hazard Zoratan, which is in En-Gedi. And Jehoshaphat feared and set himself to seek the Lord and to proclaim a fast throughout all Judea. And Judah
gathered themselves together to ask help of the Lord. Even out of all the cities of Judah, they came to seek the Lord. And Jehoshaphat stood up in the congregation of Judah and Jerusalem in the house of the Lord before the new court and said, O Lord God, our fathers, art not thou God in the heavens? And rulest not thou over all the kingdoms of the heathen? And in thy hand is there not power and might, so that none is able to withstand thee? Art not thou, O God, who didst drive out the inhabitants of this land before thy people Israel, and givest it to the seed of Abraham thy friend forever? And they dwell therein, and have built there a sanctuary therein for thy name, saying, If men evil commit upon us, as the sword, judgment, or pestilence, or famine, we stand before this house, and in thy presence, for thy name is in this house, and cry unto thee in our affliction, then thou wilt hear and help. And now behold, the children of Amnon, and Moab, and Mount Seir, whom thou wouldest not let Israel invade when they came out of the land of Egypt, but they turned from them and destroyed them not. Behold, I say, how they reward us to come to cast us out of thy possession, which thou hast given to us to inherit. O our God, wilt thou not judge them? For we have no might against this great company that cometh against us. Neither know we what to do, but our eyes upon thee. And all Judah stood before the Lord with their little ones, their wives, and their children. Then upon Jehaziel, the son of Zechariah, the son of Benaiah, the son of Joel, the son of Mattiah, a Levite of the son of Asaph, came the Spirit of the Lord in the midst of the congregation. And he said, Hearken ye all, Judah, and ye inhabitants of Jerusalem. And thou, King Jehoshaphat, thus saith the Lord unto you, Be not afraid nor dismayed by the reason of this great company, for the battle is not yours, but God's. Tomorrow go ye down against them. Behold, they come up by the cliff of Zin, and ye shall find them at the end of the brook, before the wilderness of Jezreel. Ye shall not need to fight in these battles. Set yourself, stand ye still, and see the salvation of the Lord, which with you, O Judah and Jerusalem. Fear not, nor be dismayed. Tomorrow go out against them, for the Lord will be with you. And King Jehoshaphat bowed his head with his face to the ground, and all Judah and inhabitants of Jerusalem fell before the Lord, worship the Lord. Hallelujah. Yes, friends, our God is a miracle-working God. He is a prayer-answering God. He is a need-supplying God. King Jehoshaphat and his people, they were afraid. Three armies were coming to destroy them. Oh, but he said, Lord, we don't know what to do. Our eyes are upon you. They all gathered at that temple, man, woman, grandfather, grandmother, boys and girls, and they all were there crying out to God. And while they were praying, and Jehoshaphat told the Lord, he said, Lord, this is a great army. Three armies coming to wipe us out. We don't know what to do, but our eyes are upon you. The Spirit of God came upon that young man and he prophesied and told him, You go out. The battle is not your battle, it's my battle. Go out against them tomorrow. The Lord told him exactly where to find them. You go, I'm going to take care of this battle. Listening, friends, whatever your needs may be today, whether you have a spiritual need, a physical need, a financial need, the good news today is that Jesus Christ is the same yesterday, today, and forever. His miracle are the same. His healings are the same. What he did for King Jehoshaphat and the people, he will do for you. When they got that word, they all bowed down and they worship and they praise and thank God in that sanctuary. And the next morning, they all assembled together as was instructed to them. And Jehoshaphat encouraged them. He said, Believe in the Lord your God. Believe his prophets and you'll prosper. The Bible tells us they went to the battlefield singing, Praise ye the Lord for his mercies endured forever. There was confusion among the three armies, came together and fought against the one, wiped them out, and the other remaining two armies, they took their swords and they fought against each other. Every one of them was dead. The children of Israel, they went and they found all, they were dead. They took 3 days to gather up all the food, the clothing, the riches among them, and they went back to Jerusalem singing and praising God. Listen, friends, I'm telling you about a God that is a miracle working God. He's able to meet your needs. He's able to fight battles for you. He's able to open doors for you. He's able to do exceedingly abundantly, madam. Far above more you can ask, think, or desire. Grandmother, your prayers will not go unheeded. Grandfather, your prayers will not
up the ground unheeding. Our God is a God that hears and answers prayer. What Jehovah God did for King Jehoshaphat and for the nation of Judah and Jerusalem, He is able to do today. He's able to do for you today. Young man, He's able to meet that need in your life. Young lady, He's able to meet that need. Mother, father, whoever you may be, the Bible says, casting all your cares upon the Lord, for He cared for you. The Bible says we must cast our burdens upon the Lord and He will sustain us. Looking unto Jesus, the author and finisher of our faith, who for the joy that was set before Him endured the cross, despising the shame. And He is sitting at the right hand of the Father. He's there as our mediator. He's there interceding for us. When we pray to the Father in His name, Jehovah God will hear and answer our prayers. Jesus said we must ask and it shall be given. Oh yes, friends, cast your burdens upon the Lord today. Mother, put your case in God's hand today. Mister, put your case in God's hand today. And begin to praise and to bless Him and then see the salvation of the Lord. What He did for Jehoshaphat and the nation of Judah, He will do for you today. He will fight your battle. The Lord told them, the battle is not your battle, it's my battle. Young lady, put that case in God's hand and begin to praise and to thank Him. Victory will be yours. Father, in the name of Jesus Christ of Nazareth, thank you for meeting my friends at the point of their need. Thank you for opening up doors. Thank you for healings, deliverance. Thank you for vindicating their sincerity. Thank you, Lord, for filling their lives with joy and gladness and rejoicing. Father, in the name of Jesus, we give you all the praise and all the thanks. In Jesus' precious name, amen and amen. Friends, God bless all of you. Until next week, by God's grace, have a great day and a blessed day.

with us on the voice of Guyana. Stand by for We Are Building, our patriotic song, and then we've got BBC News coming right up shortly after.

0: News with Moira Alderson. President Trump says the ceasefire agreement with Iran is now over after fresh exchanges of fire. Speaking in the Turkish capital Ankara ahead of a NATO summit, he blasted the Iranian leadership with a string of derogatory terms.
1: I don't want to deal with them anymore. They're scum. You know what scum is? They're scum. They're sick people. They're led by sick people. And they're vicious, violent people. And if they had a nuclear weapon, they'd use it. As far as I'm concerned, it's over. I'll speak to our negotiators. They want to negotiate. They're good people. As far as I'm concerned, it's just a waste of time dealing with them. They're liars.
0: Mr. Trump added that negotiators could continue to talk, but he doubted an agreement could be reached. The US says it struck various targets in Iran after Iranian forces hit commercial vessels in the Strait of Hormuz on Tuesday. Bahrain and Kuwait have both reported retaliatory strikes as Iran targets US assets in the region. Donald Trump also repeated his grievances with NATO. The US leader said members had failed to support him over his desire for Greenland and his war with Iran. He condemned individual European countries, highlighting Spain, with which he said all trade should be cut off. Seated beside him, Mr. Rutte sought to soothe his ire by crediting him with getting member states to increase their defence budgets.
2: You mentioned Spain. Even you got Spain to pay 2%. They made a huge step in last year. So there are still issues we have to solve. But hey, also even on Spain, I would say they got to the 2%. And I know you have a very strong relationship with the United Kingdom, the King, but also you personally always with Keir Starmer, who is now leaving office. He has now also committed to spend another $20 billion extra.
0: Meanwhile, 12 NATO countries are to spend more than $50 billion over 10 years on a new long-range missile to protect Europe. The British government unveiled plans for the Deep Precision Strike project. The Foreign Secretary, Yvette Cooper, said there was a recognition that, within the alliance, Europe needed to step up and do more.
3: That's what we're doing. So we've got additional £100 billion being spent across Europe on our defence because we face these growing threats, particularly from Russia. And that's why we need the stronger deterrence in place. It's why we're announcing a new deep precision strike capabilities that we're investing on with 12 of our allies. And it's why we are across the board strengthening our national security so that we've got that deterrence in place.
0: The Ukrainian capital has again come under Russian missile attack. A series of explosions were heard in Kyiv early on Wednesday morning, and the authorities have said at least one woman was killed. The mayor said the strikes had triggered fires in two districts. The authorities in Kharkiv, in northeastern Ukraine, also reported Russian attacks. You're listening to World News from the BBC. Rescuers in China are searching for survivors after floods and storms killed at least 17 people and displaced tens of thousands. Meteorologists are warning of more heavy rain, with a super typhoon expected to hit eastern provinces this weekend. Officials say six people were killed in floods in the southern region of Guangxi, and more than 100,000 residents were evacuated. Storms and rare tornadoes in Hubei province killed 11 and damaged almost 5,000 buildings. A search is underway for a cargo plane with a 5 crew on board that's thought to have crashed into the sea southwest of Karachi. The Pakistan-registered Boeing 737 lost contact with air traffic control on Tuesday night. Air traffic control tried to guide the aircraft, but flight tracking data shows sharp altitude changes before a steep final descent. The plane's operator, K2 Airways, said it was cooperating with aviation authorities. The British telecommunications provider Virgin Media has been fined $37 million for preventing customers from cancelling their contracts. The fine is among the largest that the media regulator Ofcom has ever levied. It's believed Virgin mishandled millions of phone calls to prevent customers switching to competitors. Sean Farrington has been looking at Ofcom's findings.
4: The regulator uses the word deliberate as when it describes the call-dropping tactics, the excessive and unnecessary call transfers, putting customers repeatedly on hold for no reason. You know, many of those, not necessarily the tactics, but many of those experiences that people might have when they're trying to cancel a contract or switch elsewhere.
0: Australia's biggest telecommunications company, Telstra, has issued an apology for a major nationwide outage that disrupted calls, texts and data. Telstra says the network issues have now been fully resolved. Rail networks were affected, while with payment platforms down, taxi drivers lost jobs and some passengers could not pay their fares. BBC News.
5: 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It is 6:07. At this point, we do not have any announcement of death, nor do we have any messages. Your next scheduled announcement of death and messages can be heard at 7:35, 6:07 and 58 seconds.

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Our prayer is that your relationship with Christ is strengthened and that you are blessed with the time you spend in the Word of God with us today.

0: A blessed good morning. This is Pastor Zachary Abraham. And today I want to preach on the Great Calm, part two. Only God can calm storms. Mark 4:39, we see Jesus calming the storm. And he arose and rebuked the wind and said unto the sea, peace be still. And the wind ceased and there was a great calm. Imagine to have such power to still the storm, to bind the harsh winds and to smooth such rough waves. It is only possible through Christ. We see his love to calm. It is the Lord's desire to bring calm and peace, not chaos and havoc. Then we see his peace to come. The Lord's calm in the storms bring forgiveness and reconciliation. God wants to be at peace with us and wants us to be at peace with him. Number one, the inner calm. Everyone has a storm on the inside and they have no power over it. This storm can bring out anger and destroy the peace in our marriage and in our family. This storm can bring out sin and cause lifelong regrets. This storm within causes men to run from the priorities in his life. But there is a ruler and a stiller of this storm, one who can give rest. Jesus in his word will produce this great calm in a tempest-driven soul. God can give peace to our conscience. There are three areas Christ can bring calm. A, the conscience. The conscience can torment us with guilt and remorse, wrath and regrets. All these raises within us a storm that cannot be quelled. Only Jesus Christ and his word can bind these winds and waves to bring peace to our conscience. B, the heart. The heart is the seat to all our emotions. The heart was made to be filled. Today it wants to be filled, but there is nothing to fill it. This longing creates a storm inside, and out comes the storm of fear and anxiety, the storm of worries and stress. This storm in the heart drives you into regretful relationships and even a life of suicide. But now Jesus Christ has come, and he has the power and love to meet the needs of your hearts. It is divine love that brings the calm, and every day brings stability. See, the intellect. Our minds are torn, puzzled, and broken by doubts and fears. We not know where to turn and who to turn to. We don't know what is truth and who to trust. Happiness comes only for a moment and is snatched away quickly. Everything seems broken and cannot be fixed. But Jesus Christ has come, and with him is the power and love to bring calm to the mind, the heart, and the conscience. With his teaching, from his word comes peace, righteousness, and wisdom. When we trust him and his word, then comes a great calm. Now you know truth is God's word, and truth is Jesus Christ.
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0: Good morning. It is 6 hours, 12 and 56 seconds. It is Wednesday, the 8th of July, 2026. Welcome to the Breakfast Show, Rise and Shine. I hope that you would have had yourself a really good night's rest last night. Very peaceful night, very refreshing night, and you are now ready for Wednesday. We are in the middle of the week, and I hope that you will rise up, you will shine, you will do it courageously with a smile on your face, and you will step forward with confidence, with courage, with patience, with tenacity, with resilience and everything that you need so that you can not only thrive today, but you can certainly create lots of great memories in the process as well. Welcome to a brand new day. This is The Breakfast Show. We go right up until 9 hours this morning, and I'm inviting you to stay with me right up until that time as we get your day started, get our day started right here on The Voice of Guyana. I am Deborah Francis. Let's get started with our inspirational dose of wisdom. And then we've got our first song, which I hope you will dance to, which I hope will stimulate some sort of movement in your body, in your mind, in your soul, make you happy, make you move, and just make you be excited about the probabilities and possibilities of this brand new day. Good morning.
1: I am Winsome Henry, and here is your inspirational dose of wisdom. The secret of getting ahead is getting started. This quote is a reminder to take the first step, no matter how small. I am Winsome Henry, and that was your dose of wisdom.

0: 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Never too much. 6 hours, 18 it is. 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
1: Hello, I'm Nikita Bhagat with your weather forecast. All regions can expect partly cloudy and sunny skies. Inland areas can, however, expect brief showers in the afternoon. Rainfall should range between 0 and 20 millimeters, with a maximum over Region 10. For the wind, moderate to fresh northeasterly to southeasterly breeze with occasional gusts and thundershowers are likely. Maximum temperatures will range from 30 to 32 degrees Celsius along the coast and 30 to 33 degrees Celsius for elsewhere. Moving on to your extended forecast, on Thursday, partly cloudy to cloudy skies with frequent showers over regions 1 to 5 and thundershowers in north region 6 are likely. In other regions, no significant rainfall can be expected. Rainfall should range between 0 and 40 millimeters. Until the next time, be safe and have a great day.

0: Thank you, Nikita, for the weather forecast for today's issued by the National Weather Watch Centre. You can join us again at approximately 7 hours 15 for another weather forecast. 6 hours 19 it is. Let's check on the outside, tell you what's happening relative to the traffic. We start on the western end of the Barajagdeo-Demerara River Bridge, and we're seeing a few vehicles around the roundabout, nothing too busy, but relatively good flow around the roundabout coming from all directions. Seems a bit cool as well at this end. At the Freedom Hope end as well, we've got more traffic. It's picking up at this end. And we're seeing traffic heading towards the Versailles end as well as towards the Stelling. Now, as we move to the east bank of Demerara and we're at Grove at this hour, let's check in and see what is happening at that end. Did I say that it's very cool in at the western end of the Barajagdeo-Demerara River Bridge, but the sun is coming out at the Reading Hope Junction end? We do not have access to Grove, so we'll move on and we'll check the Diamond end of the east bank of Demerara, and then we'll move on to Harbour Bridge. Yesterday, we didn't get a chance to check in on the Harbour Bridge because we didn't have access. Nonetheless, we will work with what we've got and be as resourceful and as helpful as we can be to you this morning. So Diamond has eventually cleared and not a lot of traffic at this hour. More trucks, it seems like. And we've got some minibuses as well applying their trade. So, I think I spoke a bit too quickly because we've got a good flow of traffic coming from Upper East Bank, Demerara. And now we're seeing some coming from Lower East Bank as well. So we've got a good flow at the Diamond end, at the Grove end, I beg your pardon. And at the Diamond end, we were seeing a good flow as well. So things have changed in a matter of minutes. We still do not have access to the Harbour Bridge end, but at the Houston end, we're seeing a few vehicles up and down. Nothing too significant at this hour of the morning. Things are pretty early still. And as persons get their day started, it's not a school day. School is out. So as you know, it's just a matter of those who are heading to work or maybe heading to drop off for childcare and so on. But right now it's pretty cool and not intense at all on the roadway. At the DSL intersection, we've got a good buildup of traffic coming from the western end of the Mandela Avenue. And traffic lights are in working order, so please ensure that you are obeying the traffic lights, because that particular intersection is one that can present some amount of challenge for those who are trying to get ahead of the light. So please ensure that you're doing the right thing. As we move to the Jaguar roundabout, it's bright and nice here. We've got some cloud cover, though, and we're seeing a good flow of traffic for those especially heading from Upper East Bank, Demerara, heading towards the city of Georgetown. Just want to wish you guys well. It's nice and dry at this end, and we just want to wish you well. Now, at the University of Guyana and on East Coast Highway, seems as though the traffic lights are in working order, and we are seeing just a few vehicles standing by to be on their way up the east coast of Demerara, and I rather suspect that those who are heading towards the city of Georgetown are also in line awaiting their turn. So we'll give them a chance to be on their way. But as we speak, not a lot of traffic on the East Coast Highway. 6:23, that's what's happening on the roadway. Let's check your economic report and your Burbies Bridge, your ferry crossing for those who are traveling. We've got some more music. And at 6 hours 30, we'll bring you your road safety talk, followed by your community bulletin right here on The Breakfast Show. Good morning.
1: Hello there. 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I am Fuchsia Lung, and this has been your economic report as of July 7, 2026.
2: and here is your Burbies Bridge and Ferry schedules for today, Wednesday, July 8. The Burbies Bridge will be opened at 10 hours 5 and closes at 11 hours 35. 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From Parika to Suriname and Suriname to Parika, the ferry departs at the same time today. That is 8 hours 30, 11 hours and 12 hours. From Parika to Wakenham, the ferry leaves at 16 hours. From Legwon to Parika, the ferry departs at 10 hours and 16 hours 30. And Parika to Legwon at 15 hours 30. From Bartica to Parika, the ferry departs at 12 hours and 16 hours. That's all for your Burbies Bridge and ferry schedules for today, Wednesday, July 8.

0: Anna Summer there, Bad Girls from 1979, and such a nice song. 6:30 it is. It's now time to check in on the road safety talk for today, coming from the traffic department of the Guyana Police Force.
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Good morning. It's 6 hours, 32 minutes. This is The Breakfast Show. How are you this morning? I hope that you're well. If it is that you're not well, you're not feeling like yourself.

0: of the city of Georgetown, but it's raining cats and dogs. So much so I'm seeing the raindrops via the camera. So that's how heavily it's raining. But at the Jaguar roundabout, it's bright and sunny. It's bright and sunny at the Jaguar roundabout on the east bank of Demerara. On the western end of the Barajagdeo Demerara River Bridge, it's pretty cool. Seems as though the sun wants to come out, but still cool. And we've got an increased flow of traffic, especially around the roundabout, heading to the approach road of the Barajagdeo Demerara River Bridge. On the east bank of Demerara Grove, things have also picked up. We've got a steady flow of traffic heading in the direction of the city of Georgetown. At the Diamond End, bright sunshine and just a few vehicles heading in the direction of the city of Georgetown. At the Houston end, things have also picked up, and we're seeing a steady flow of traffic heading in the direction of the city of Georgetown. It's not raining here. It's just a very cool morning at the moment. At the Mandela Avenue, at the DSL turn, seems as though it is drizzling. The wipers are in motion. So let's see how it goes. But there is a buildup here on the western end of the Mandela Avenue, and we'll see how it goes. But as it is, it's raining on the east coast of Demerara, maybe in Georgetown, central parts of Georgetown. Let's see how that goes. So I hope, though, that you will have yourself a good day today and you will not allow the rain or anything or anyone to get in your way of your success, of your progress, of the steps you will take today. And I certainly hope that you will take them one step at a time. Now, let's get to the Ministry of, Human Services. I beg your pardon. Let's get to the Ministry of Human Services, because they have updated the process for which you can access your $20,000 transportation grant. And I'm talking to pensioners. Remember, the government of Guyana has made $20,000 available to subsidize your transportation around wherever it is you have to go. And they've made this available now, so from today, in fact. But they have changed the process somewhat to make it a lot less cumbersome. Let's go to the Minister of Human Services and Social Security. What on earth am I saying? Let's go to the Honorable Dr. Vindhya Prasad, as she explains to us the new process that they have engaged based on feedback on how to access your $20,000. And you don't have to go today. It goes until November, okay? So just let's get to this.
1: Good morning, everybody. I've been listening to you, and we've been working hard over the last few days to make sure that we have you have a seamless process from tomorrow. So all the post offices across Guyana have stamps. So you can go to the post office or any one of the Ministry of Human Services offices near you to stamp your $20,000 cash voucher, which is your transportation allowance. I repeat, all the post offices across Guyana have been furnished with stamps so that you can go to the post offices near you, stamp your voucher, and encash at the same time. But wait, there's more. You can start that process tomorrow, 8th of July, and you can stamp every day until the 1st of November and encash every day. It's an annual grant, so what I'm saying to you is that you don't all have to go tomorrow. The process starts tomorrow and ends on the 1st of November, 2026. Therefore, I don't want you to line up, and I don't want there to be a lot of lines. You can stamp your voucher any day from tomorrow. So I hope that you will take this on board and you will have your voucher stamped and in cash. And one other thing, if you are getting your pension via the bank or MMG, the $20,000 transportation allowance will be deposited in the bank or paid to you via MMG. This is wishing you a very, very beautiful week, and stay good, stay safe, and please don't be in a lot of lines. Every day we are taking

0: care of you.
1: All right, so that's the minister. And mind you, she, you would have heard her say, you would have heard her say,
0: $10,000 transportation allowance.
1: I beg your pardon. You would have heard her say tomorrow, because she had recorded this. This was released yesterday. So it starts from the 8th of July. She also did mention the 8th of July. So that's today. And it ends until the 1st of November. So there's no need for you to go today. Okay. You can go to any post office or ministry's office, the Ministry of Human Services office in your area, have it stamped, have your book stamped, and then you can go and cash it. Now, I also wanted to share with you, for those who have a disability now and you have someone who encashes for you, there's also an update
0: now,
1: for
0: if you're
1: you.
0: A pensioner and you are shut in or you have a disability and you can't get out, we have you covered as well. Have someone stamp your voucher for you. How do you do that? Make sure that the authorization at the back of the book carries your signature and the name of the person that you have authorized to stamp and encash your voucher. Then let that person take your book with the voucher and your ID card and ensure that it is stamped for you. That person, once authorized by you, can also encash your voucher. We are making sure that even if you're at home, you can access your $20,000 transportation allowance easily.
1: All right. So that, I hope that helps you as well. So it's the same process. In event you have someone who assists you with accessing your pension, you can just have that, ensure that you sign off, which I think is a normal process. You have to sign off and give them your ID card, let them walk with their ID card and have it stamped, and they will facilitate the process for you. So I just wanted you to be aware of this, because I know persons have been asking about this, but again, you do not have to go today. You don't all have to go today, okay? Because it's from today to November. So like the minister says, you don't want to have long lines at these outlets. I know everyone wants their money, because we've got to spend money. We've got bills to pay. We've got things to do, places to go, people to meet. So you need your money. I get it. But at the same time, just again, you don't have to go today, okay? You can wait until tomorrow. You can wait until next week, until the 1st of November. But go before the 1st of November. You don't want to wait until it's very late. But just avoid the lines and pace yourself so that you can go pick up your money. Okay? It's an annual grant. So it's not an every month situation. Just one-off payment to help with your transportation. Alrighty. So that's that. Another thing I wanted to share with you is the Ministry of Education, they will announce the National Grade 6 Assessment results on the 10th. That is the scheduled date. And they are asking that you stand by for that. Oftentimes, there is a ceremony in the morning. And after the morning ceremony, you can then log in and access your child's NGSA results. Wish you all well. Be at peace. And ensure that you convey that peace to your kids, your children, because I know it's usually an anxious spirit. Persons are very anxious. They want to know what their child would have done with school, they would have got. And listen, I know everyone wants to get into the high school, but everyone cannot get into the high schools of Guyana. Right? I know they have expansion works now being done to accommodate more in the high schools, and you know, the A schools, A-listed schools. But at the same time, it's don't put pressure on your kids, okay? They've done their best, I'm sure, and their best is all you're asking for. If it is that they have not achieved the school that you had in mind, they can certainly attend the same school that they got, and then they can upgrade. Once they perform well, they can be transferred to the school that they desire, or the school that will most fit to their needs. So ensure that you do not pass on that anxiety level, your frustration, your disappointment to your kids, okay? Another thing, because we care cash grant, there's a mop-up happening, the mop-up distribution. There are some dates. Region number 2, July 9 is your date. Department of Education, region number 2, 9 a.m. Region number 3, yesterday, And today are the dates that you have. So please go pick up. This is for those who have not been able to pick up their Because We Care cash grant. So region number 3, yesterday and today, Department of Education. Region number 4, East Bank. Yesterday was your day. So if it is that you would have missed it, I'm not sure what the next steps would be. And region number 4, East Coast. Region 5, region 6, yesterday. Your day was yesterday, okay? Region number 9. Region number 9, Department of Education, July 8. This is tomorrow. Now, I'm not sure how this is happening. There's one location for region number 9. And region number 9 is a very, very expansive region. So, I'm not sure. Probably they need additional dates to enable persons. Because if you're coming from the deep south, how are you going to get to the Lethem office in region number 9? That's like a whole day traveling. Georgetown, July 8, National Center of Educational Resource Development, NSERD. So if it is that you have not been able to collect your child's Because We Care cash grant in Georgetown, today's your day, and you need to go to NSERD in Kingston and pick up your cash grant. Okay, and guys, please use it wisely. Things are pretty expensive. Your kids need to get back to school on the first day of school. Don't wait until August month then to try to get things together, and then your child or children will miss school because you're not quite ready. This whole habit of missing the first week of school should be over, right? You have enough time to get yourself together and ensure that your child, your children are present on the very first day of school. So that is what is happening. I just wanted to share those with you so that you can be in the know. Now, the GT3 series, it's on, and we want you to be part of it as well. As you know, the ministry, there's Government of Guyana is supporting this initiative. But GMRNSC, you can get your tickets there and go and pick up so that you can support this on July 11 and 12. And this is one of a kind event happening in Guyana. It's all part of our tourism product. And I hope that you go out, all those who are interested in the motor industry, racing and so on and so forth. That's your thing. Go out and pick up your tickets and support. In addition to that, remember the Ministry of Culture, Youth and Sport via the National Sports Commission. They've got their Learn to Swim. Please ensure that you check in with your sports representative in your community so that you know the dates and the timings for the classes in your region. Please ensure you do so. It is a very healthy way to have your kids meaningfully engaged during this July-August vacation period. And they will do so while having fun and learning a life skill as well. Swimming is a life skill, so please ensure you check in with your sports department in your respective regions. Let's go to the Guyana Water Incorporated. They will be in region number 4, Tempe, number 30 Village, and Plantation Ross. So please look out for them. They will be doing house-to-house calls 9 a.m. to 3 p.m. There's a disruption for region number 4. And this is for those on the east coast of Demerara, Caldogen, Nonpareil, Enterprise, Bachelors, Adventure, Paradise, Dazzle, Fowls, Enmore, Melanie, Elizabeth Hall, and Beirut. These areas are served by the Bachelors, Adventure, Water Treatment Plant. There's a scheduled water interruption. Well, an interruption to your water supply to facilitate maintenance works at the facility. And these works are expected to last from 10 a.m. to 2 p.m. today, July 8. So the team will work to complete repairs within the stipulated time frame. Please ensure that you note this. July 13 to July 17, residents of region number 2. There's a disconnection happening in your area. I do not have time to go through the entire list, but just ensure you pay your bills. Maibikuri, Blackbush Polder, region number 6, GWI will be in your area today from 9 a.m. to 3 p.m. doing house-to-house calls. And they will also be in, or region number 5, I did say this earlier, And this is Tempe number 30, village number Plantation Ross. So please ensure you look out for them and engage should you require any of their services or intervention. On the East Bank of Demerara, Craig, Good Success, New Hope, Friendship. These areas are served by the New Hope Pump Station. The interruption you are experiencing to your water supply is due to a broken main, which was caused by contractor China Railway Construction. The contractor's technical team has been mobilized to complete repairs within the shortest possible time. Now, region number 10, Christianburg, Victory Valley, Silvertown, Wismar, West Wetuka, Hilltop, and West Wetuka. These areas are served by the West Wetuka Water Treatment Plant. And there is a scheduled interruption on Wednesday, and that's today, July 8th, from 19 hours to facilitate decommissioning and relocation of a 16-inch transmission main along Burnham Drive as part of the construction of the new Mackenzie-Wismar Bridge. And a team will be working to complete these works within the shortest possible time. GWI apologizes for any inconvenience caused. All right, guys, that's all the time we've got, but I've got one more. Just to let you know that GWI is advising those on the east coast of Demerara, Buxton, Vigilance, Friendship, Bladen Hall, Strathspey. These areas are served by the Friendship Water Treatment Plant, and there will be a planned service interruption due to installation of mains in the Company Road, Buxton area. And this interruption will be from 11 a.m. to 3 p.m. GWI's technical team has been mobilized and will work within a stipulated time frame to complete the activity. They apologize for any inconvenience caused as well. That's all we've got for you. Let's get to our Guyanese breakfast dish of the day, and then we'll get right into our sports news as well.
2: Breakfast! And today, we're making pumpkin sweet rice, or pumpkin rice pudding. Let's get into the recipe. All right, here I have some water in a pot. I will add some cinnamon, star anise, and some cloves. You want to boil that until the water reduces about a cup, then come in with your washed white rice. We'll give it a stir and allow it to cook until all that liquid evaporates. You want to cook this on low heat. Once the rice is fully cooked, this is where you want to come in with your milks. I will be adding some half and half milk and cream. You could also add whole milk alone here if you like. I will add some evaporated milk, some brown sugar, give that a stir and allow that to go on low heat until that liquid evaporates as well. Now that we have all the milks reduced, this is the perfect texture, but I like to go in with my masher and just mash it into that nice poppy texture. You know that pudding texture? Yes, this is the hack. I like to go in with my masher and just mash some of the rice. After that, I will come in with my pumpkin. I'm using the pumpkin in the can, but feel free to use fresh if you like. I will also add some sweetened condensed milk and some cinnamon and nutmeg. Give everything a good stir and allow to go on low heat for about 5 minutes or so. And lastly, you want to come in with some vanilla extract. At this point, you should have your heat turned off. And yeah, that's basically it. This is absolutely amazing. You guys will not regret trying this recipe. And here you have it, pumpkin sweet rice or pumpkin rice pudding.
3: And breakfast is served.

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1: Stop World Cup news. World Cup holders Argentina pulled off one of the biggest comebacks in the 2026 World Cup so far. Argentina went down 2-0 with 11 minutes to go in regular time to capture a 3-2 victory to advance to the quarterfinals. Earlier, it looked a different matchup with Egypt's Yazir Ibrahim hitting the back of the net with a header in the 15th minute of play as they went into halftime, 1-0 up. After the break, Mustafa Zeko finished a counter-attack from Egypt to put it 2-0, and they look to be sailing to victory. However, Argentina's Cristian Romero's 79-minute strike gave the defending champions a chance as they pulled back the lead. Lionel Messi soon followed up by bringing the scores level in the contest 2-2 with another stunning goal. Argentina's Enzo Fernandez was superb, running from the deep into the midfield on a counter-attack to seal the contest 3 minutes into injury time to give Argentina the win. Locally, we tell you that as Guyana prepares to host the FIBA Caribbean America pre-qualifiers for the first time, the Guyana Basketball Federation has named a strong 12-man national squad for the tournament, which tips off on Wednesday. Here's more.
2: The tournament which tips off on Wednesday concludes on Sunday at Cliff Anderson Sports Hall. The team will again be led by title-winning skipper Stanton Rose Jr. The other players are Dominic Vincente, Nikolai Smith, Shellwright Thomas, Dimitri Rankin, Akil Hughes, Kamal Grimant, Holman Boffel, Brandon Bento, and Omar Rashid, along with USA-based Kevon Wiggins and Kevon Mikkel. Guyana is in Group A alongside Dominica, the Turks and Caicos Islands, Antigua and Barbuda, and Bermuda. Group B consists of Haiti, Grenada, the Cayman Islands, Barbados, and St. Vincent and the Grenadines. The tournament will be played in a round-robin format, with each team facing each other in the respective group once. At the end of the preliminary round, only the group winners will advance to the next stage of the FIBA AmeriCup 2029 pre-qualifiers, making every game crucial. The squad will be led by head coach Vanny Walls, assisted by Marla Rodriguez and Terrence Brushy. The GBF said the coaching staff is backed in the balanced combination of youth experience and overseas talent to guide Ghana into the next phase of qualification. The country's team is experienced with several players representing Ghana in international tournaments, which is blustered by the addition of a few overseas-based talents. Travis Seymour for NCN Sport.
1: Now, director of the Youth Basketball Guyana, Chris Bowman, is describing the 2026 National School Basketball Festival as a success despite facing a few challenges during the tournament.
3: I think it was a success that we have completed another year of basketball. You know, I mean, when you think about it, you know, we have had to shift our focus to make use of the National Gymnasium for this year's championship. You know, we have had a number of logistical challenges in that regard. You know, I mean, but one of the things that YBG has done over the 19 years is persevere. We could not get to year 19 without perseverance and just adapting to the various situations.
1: Bowman says the strong performances from teams outside Georgetown reflects the success of the organization's grassroots development program.
3: We have had more out-of-town teams competing for a chance to get to the finals than we have had from Georgetown. We're talking teams from Burmese and teams from Region 10, you know. So I think that was really satisfying to have had such a, you know, such a expansion in terms of participation.
1: He adds that the continued growth of basketball in Burmese was especially evident this year, while the inclusion of teams from Region 1, from Regions 2 and 9 signals an even brighter future for the National Schools Basketball Festival. In cricket news, we tell you that West Indies senior men's team had to settle for a draw on day 5 of their second test match against Sri Lanka, played at the Sir Vivian Richards Ground in Antigua. The West Indies were chasing 302 on the final day when rain halted play for some time, causing a wet outfield prompted the draw. Opener John Campbell's 51 and Brandon King's 51 were at the crease with the score 109 without loss after 40 overs. The captains would shake hands, signaling a draw in the second and final test match in their series on Tuesday. Earlier in the match, Sri Lanka made 549 for 9 declared, with Lahuru Yudhara opening with 188. In response, the West Indies made 499 with Justin Greaves leading the way with 180 and with a century from Shai Hope. Sri Lanka made it 251 for 9 in their second innings with 71 from Danish Chandimal. And fans, but we tell you that Russian athletes could be allowed to compete for their country at the 2028 Olympic Games in Los Angeles after the International Olympic Committee provisionally lifted their suspension. The IOC suspended Russian Olympic Committee in 2023 in response to the war in Ukraine. But it says the ban is no longer applicable and athletes from Russia can compete as long as they meet relevant anti-doping requirements. No decision has yet been taken on whether Russia can display its flag, colors, and anthem at the Olympic Games. The IOC said it will continue to not organize IOC events in Russia or invite Russian government or state officials to its events. Some Russian athletes competed at both the 2024 Paris Games and this year's Winter Olympics in Milan as neutrals. And that's sports to the moment.
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1: With the news, I am Deborah Francis. Good morning. First, the lead stories. Jamaican Prime Minister is supporting Rodrigues Burkitt's UN Secretary General candidacy. AG appeals for squatters to take heed amid mounting complaints. Car Powership launches internship and trainee program. In the region, millions in darkness during Cuba's phased power restoration. And internationally, United States renews military strikes on Iran. Those were your lead stories, the details of these and others in a moment.
3: Contractors have the primary responsibility to control mosquito breeding sites at any construction site. It is important that you store all equipment away from rain to avoid collection of water. Discard unwanted articles and clean drains regularly. Covering holes is also another way to reduce mosquito at your work site.
4: And I'm speaking to you.
1: Thanks for joining us now for the details of the news. Jamaica Prime Minister Andrew Holness's recent visit to Guyana for talks with President Dr. Irfan Ali resulted in bilateral commitments in a range of issues. For one, Holness threw his country's full support behind the candidacy of Guyana's permanent representative to the United Nations, Carlene Rodrigues Burkitt, for the post of UN Secretary General. It was agreed by both leaders that Rodrigues Burkitt's candidacy for the role was a welcome development for the region. They, meanwhile, also committed to reinvigorating the Joint Commission for Economic, Technical, and Cultural Cooperation. It was further agreed that they would work together and with other leaders to advance integration and food security and to enhance capacity in disaster management. During the government's recent outreach to Region 2, the issue of squatting was one of the most common complaints raised by residents. In his Issues in the News program on Tuesday evening, Attorney General Anil Nandlal appealed to persons to desist from squatting. He acknowledged that getting access to a house lot may take some time, but that is because developing land ready for occupation is a time-consuming and expensive exercise. No matter how long it takes, however, Nandlal emphasized that there is no excuse or legal protection for squatters.
4: And I'm speaking to you as a fellow Guyanese. I am speaking to you because I hope that the state doesn't have to use its coercive legal machinery to address the issue of squatting. So if you cooperate, Ministry of Housing will cooperate with you and may be able to accelerate your application.
1: The Attorney General also urged neighborhood Democratic Councils and EC to take action against squatters before it grows into a major problem that requires the state's intervention.
4: A building is not built in a day. And once you're vigilant and you see the construction starting on a plot of land that is demarcated or identified as a public reserve, government reserve, state reserves, etc., you take immediate actions.
1: Attorney General Anil Nandlal. On Tuesday, Minister of Agriculture Zulfikar Mustafa spoke of the government's efforts to introduce drone technology to support small-scale local farmers. This is part of an effort to modernize the rice industry and address ongoing labor shortages. The initiative was revealed during the distribution of the Rice Farmers Relief Cash Grant.
5: Now, when you talk to farmers, they are getting serious problems getting labor, and we are working to modernize that, to bring in the drone so that the drone can do the spraying for you, also throwing the fertilizer.
1: Meanwhile, Minister Mustapha highlighted further plans to help farmers get into integrated farming, which is the practice of combining different agri-enterprises like livestock cultivation and aquaculture on a single farm. These farmers will work closely with the Guyana Rice Development Board and National Agriculture Research and Extension Institute to diversify their farms. Car Powership has launched a new internship and trainee program designed to provide young Guyanese with practical exposure to the power generation industry. Participants will engage in structured learning activities, including site visits, introductory sessions on power plant operations, safety awareness training, and job shadowing of experienced engineering and operations professionals. The program is designed to complement academic learning by providing participants with valuable insight into industry best practices, operational excellence, and the importance of safe, reliable power generation. The program focuses on observation, learning, and professional development, ensuring participants gain practical industry knowledge within a supervised learning environment. It forms part of Car Powership's broader commitment to community engagement and capacity building in Guyana. 37 graduates of the Board of Industrial Training, BIT Commercial Food Preparation Program, have been encouraged to pool their resources and transform their culinary skills into thriving businesses. The call was made by Minister of Labor and Manpower Planning, Kiyoma Griffith, during a graduation ceremony on Tuesday for the latest batch of trainees who completed the program at the BIT Echoes Training Center. The minister reminded the graduates that over the months of training, they had built valuable relationships that should not be allowed to fade. He encouraged them to channel their shared passion for cooking into collaborative ventures capable of capturing opportunities within Guyana's rapidly expanding economy. 7 Hour 7 News from the region. Cuba has announced that most of the country has been reconnected to the national grid, but millions are still without power in the island nation. The latest power outage came amid Cuba's struggles to generate even one-third of current demand during an ongoing U.S. fuel blockade. The country's grid operator said late on Tuesday it had reconnected the grid from Pinar del Rio in far west Cuba to Holguín in the east. Finally, in the news at this time internationally, the United States has launched new military actions or strikes on Iran amid the ongoing seven-day funeral of Iran's Supreme Leader Ali Khamenei. Washington has cited attacks on commercial ships in the Strait of Hormuz as the impetus for the attacks, which targeted Iranian air defense systems, coastal surveillance infrastructure, and port facilities. Surface-to-air missile supplies and drone anti-ship cruise missile launch sites were also targets for the latest attacks. That has brought us to the end of the news to the moment.
6: If you test positive for dengue, please be advised to drink lots of fluids, get enough rest, sleep under a mosquito net, and use insect repellent. And only use Panadol or Tylenol for relief of fever and pains. Do not use aspirin or NSAIDs, which include ibuprofen and Aleve.

0: before we go, here's a recap of the lead stories. Jamaican Prime Minister supporting Rodrigues Burkitt's UN Secretary General candidacy. AG appeals for squatters to take heed amid mounting complaints. Car Powership launches internship and trainee program. In the region, millions in darkness during Cuba's phased power restoration. And internationally, United States renews military strikes on Iran. Thanks for joining us. The news came to you compliments of the National Communications Network. I'm Deborah Francis.
1: 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The news was compiled and edited in the newsroom of the National Communications Network.
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1: Hello, I'm Nikita Bhagat with your weather forecast. All regions can expect partly cloudy and sunny skies. Inland areas can, however, expect brief showers in the afternoon. Rainfall should range between 0 and 20 millimeters, with a maximum over Region 10. For the wind, moderate to fresh northeasterly to southeasterly breeze with occasional gusts and thundershowers are likely. Maximum temperatures will range from 30 to 32 degrees Celsius along the coast and 30 to 33 degrees Celsius for elsewhere. Moving on to your extended forecast, on Thursday, partly cloudy to cloudy skies with frequent showers over regions 1 to 5 and thundershowers in north region 6 are likely. In other regions, no significant rainfall can be expected. Rainfall should range between 0 and 40 millimeters. Until the next time, be safe and have a great day.

0: Thank you, Nikita, for the weather forecast for today's issued by the National Weather Watch Centre. You can join us again at approximately 12 hours 25 for another weather forecast. It is 7 hours 13. Good morning to you. This is The Breakfast Show. And just on a point of clarity, I did share earlier with you the Minister of Human Services and Social Security's update relative to the collection of the $20,000 Government of Guyana transportation grant to pensioners. So that process starts today. It ends on the 1st of November. So just so you know, you don't all have to go today, okay? You don't have to go today. You don't all have to go tomorrow. You can go from now until November. It's a one-off payment for the year. So you can choose whenever you'd like to go and pick up your $20,000. Again, the minister also advised that you can have someone authorized to pick up your $20,000. So in event you have a situation where you're unable to go and you have someone who would normally facilitate that, that person can also do so, but ensure that you sign off at the back like you normally do. Sign off, put your signature and so on, and then they can walk along with your ID card. Their ID card, go have it stamped at the nearest ministry's outlet or a post office closest to you, and then you can go and cash it at any of the outlets that they also have available for you to do so. That's number one. Number two, I also made an announcement about the mop-up dates for the distribution of the Because We Care cash grant. Someone was asking what is the $100,000 cash grant. That was not what I was talking about. I do not have any updates. I know you guys have been asking me about updates relative to pensioners who do not have a bank account, who will not have a bank account, but they are desirous of accessing their $100,000. I do not have an update for you. But what I can tell you, if it is that you're outside of Georgetown, you can certainly check in with your NDC, because it seems as though the NDC is also facilitating registration of persons who do not have bank accounts from the reports that I've got. I've got from Region 2, Region 6, even Region 3. So check in with your NDC and see whether they are facilitating the registration of those who are senior citizens and without a bank account. Okay? So I would suggest that you do so. But I have not had any official word from the Ministry of Finance relative to those who are among our younger population and do not have a bank account or not desirous of having one as well. But what I would suggest, if you are younger, if you are able-bodied, it is advisable that you have a bank account, because it does go a far way in helping your credit score to begin with. And it also helps you to process transactions a lot faster. Don't think that we will be left in this stage of cash, physical cash. There will come a time when you'll have to use your card more frequently than not, and it will help the process a lot faster if you have a bank account or if you've got some sort of mechanism where you can transfer money via mobile, you know, where it's cashless, where you don't have to walk around with money. So ensure that you educate yourself. There's no need to fear it. I know persons fear because they don't have the knowledge. Once you have the knowledge and you have the clarity, it will certainly help in that regard. So first of all, I'd say educate yourself. Learn what it entails to have a bank account, to have mobile money, to have all the other facilities that are available to you to process money, to avoid walking around with cash, physical cash on your person, and engage those services, right? Don't be afraid of it. But listen, I will keep you posted, but I just wanted to clarify that what I referred to relative to heading to the Department of Education was not for the $100,000, but for the Because We Care cash grant, which is the grant available to parents, guardians of school-age kids. Once they're registered, you can go and pick up that cash grant. Walk with your ID. some form of identification. If it is that you don't have a form of identification, ensure that you have someone from the school or someone in your community who can positively identify you as the parent or guardian of the child or children so that you can collect your cash grant. Okay. And the mop-up dates really today. Today is the day. So please ensure that you make the most of this and go pick up your Because We Care cash grant. Okay. Just wanted you to know that. All right, guys, 7:18 it is. And we are checking out on the traffic. Starting on the east coast of Demerara, police officer is on the ground and they had a downpour. It has ceased. So things are back to normal. Wet conditions nonetheless. And we've got a good flow of traffic up and down the east coast of Demerara. Checking on the western end now of the Barra-Jagdeo-Demerara River Bridge. Things have intensified significantly. We are seeing a very solid flow of traffic heading especially in the direction of the approach road of the Barra-Jagdeo-Demerara River Bridge. The sun is also coming out, so please be guided. At the intersection, Vredenhoop Junction, police officers there, things have really picked up as well. And the police officers, in fact, I just saw the second one. They are monitoring the traffic, ensuring there's a good flow. And there is a good flow, but a very steady flow of traffic as well. On the east bank of Demerara at Grove, very steady flow, bumper to bumper traffic. Heading in the direction of the city of Georgetown, we've got a good flow heading up as well. So please be guided. At the Diamond End, we've got a relatively steady flow heading in the direction of the city of Georgetown. We don't have access to the Houston camera, but as we get to the Harbor Bridge, I beg your pardon. But as we get to the Houston end, we're seeing the traffic officer on site, and we have spoken about this, where persons are trying to get from the third lane into the second lane or the two lanes, and it always creates some amount of inconvenience. I rather suspect this is happening. But in addition to that, the police would have stopped those coming from Upper East Bank. And he's allowing those who would like to access that Houston Access Road. So they are on their way. And now the shot is frozen. But guys, just ensure that you're following the instructions of the police officer on the ground. At the DSL intersection, build up of traffic coming from all directions. Those who are from the east bank, they're allowed to be on their way, but there is a build up on the east and west of Mandela Avenue. And guys, just be careful. Very cool at the Mandela Avenue end and at the Jaguar roundabout now. Very cool. Sun has been overshadowed by some clouds. Nonetheless, very steady flow of traffic. Things have really picked up here. So pretty busy roundabout at the moment. But we've got a good flow around the roundabout. No, not quite. The inner lane, there's some amount of stoppage happening. Remember to give the way to those on your right so that we can have a nice flow around the roundabout. All right, that's what's happening on the roadway. Be safe and be careful. Good morning to all of our kids. Parents, ensure you've got someone responsible taking care of your children, your child, when you are at work. Ensure that they're engaged in something meaningful. Please teach them safety. Do not play with matches. Do not play with any electrical cord item, combustible materials. Those are not toys. So have that conversation with them as well. Have the conversation of knowing who a stranger is, knowing who to allow, who to answer to. Because you really want to ensure that your kids are kept as safe as possible. Our society is one that is ever evolving. They need to be safety conscious, not fearful, but be conscious of their safety. And you need to teach them that very early. Teach them what is permissible, what is not, what the parts of their body, what should be accessible, what should never be accessible. Teach your kids never to keep a secret, ever. I teach my child that, never. Don't keep secrets. Secrets are not to be kept. Especially when an adult tells you, don't tell anyone. Don't tell your mother. Don't tell your father. Don't tell. No. Don't keep secrets. Secrets are not to be kept, okay? So teach your kids that from a very early age. Teach your kids to talk with you. That's something that culturally we have to just break. When we talk about learning and unlearning things in our society, teach your kids to talk anything with you, anything. Don't be afraid to tell you something happened. Let them talk with you and don't punish them. Believe your kids. Believe your kids the first time, okay? Let's all protect our kids. And if it is you're in a community, you see something that is a bit off, please, please look out for our kids. Too many of our kids are at the mercy of some evil adults, okay? So please look out for our kids and let everyone be safe this holiday period. And if you see something that is a bit suspecting, please ensure you report it. I know sometimes trust in the system is not as high as we'd like it to be, but we need to look out for our kids. We need to look out for everyone, in fact, for our women, you know. Look out for our women, look out for our kids, look out for our boys. Please look out for everyone, okay? 7:24 it is. Let's get your inspirational dose of wisdom, economic report, Burbese Bridge, ferry crossing. We've got your usual national song and your patriotic song all coming up. We pay some bills and then we have got some music for you, which will take us to 7:50. We'll bring you Today in Cricket History, followed by our Humor Has It segment, all to wrap up this hour on The Breakfast Show. Happy Wednesday.
1: I am Winsome Henry, and here is your inspirational dose of wisdom. The secret of getting ahead is getting started. This quote is a reminder to take the first step, no matter how small. I am Winsome Henry, and that was your dose of wisdom.
2: Hello there. 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The price of gold, being the second fix, is US$4,155.80 per ounce. The gross price is 824,925 Guyana dollars per ounce. The net price or take-home pay is 763,056 Guyana dollars per ounce, or 38,153 Guyana dollars per pennyweight. And finally, the selling price is 840,863 Guyana dollars per ounce. I am Fuchsia Lung, and this has been your economic report as of July 7, 2026.
3: 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The Burbese Bridge will be opened at 10:05 and closes at 11:35. Now for your ferry schedules as issued by the Transport and Harbors Department. 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That is 8:30, 11:00, and 12:00. 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And Perica to Legwon at 15:30. 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
3: 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And certainly hope that you'll have yourself a productive day today. If it is that you're now leaving your home, maybe you're getting in for 8:30 or maybe 9 o'clock. Just want to wish you well too, and hope that you will make the most of your day today. And you will certainly ensure that you're kind and you are doing your best, serving with excellence today as you do every single day. It's Wednesday, so we've got some soca music to warm you up this morning, give you some energy, and get you excited about today. Of course, coming up at 7:50, we've got Today in Cricket History with Edwin C. Raj. In the meantime, put on your happy feet.

0: All right, guys. So time has moved on. 7 hours, 50 days. 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

0: KFC, it's finger licking good.
1: July 8, 1972, Suraj Ganguly, who was born today, was first an elegant stroke player who struggled on the periphery. In 1996, he caressed centuries in his first two test innings in England and soon established himself in both tests and one days. Less than 4 years on, days after the match-fixing crisis rocked the cricket world, Ganguly was captaining India and went on to become the country's most successful leader. He masterminded India's miraculous come-from-behind triumph against the all-conquering Australians in 2001 and set the tone for the following series down under with an outstanding 144 in Brisbane. He put together a new-age Indian team, leading India to the finals of the World Cup in 2003, a drawn series in Australia, and a famous Test and ODI series win against Pakistan in 2004. In 2005, though, things went downhill, and he was axed from the captaincy following a bitter row with the coach Greg Chappell. He made an astonishing comeback against South Africa in 2006 and got to the 100 Test landmark at the Melbourne Cricket Ground in December 2007. He called it a day after the 2-0 win against Australia at home the following year. July 8, 1961, most of Fred Truman's main work at Test level was done at high pace, but fiery Fred had brain to go with the brawn and cut his pace to devastating effect against Australia at Headingley on this day. Bowling off cutters in a bizarre multicoloured, chemically treated pitch, Truman took 5 for naught in 24 balls to complete match figures of 11 for 88 and give England an 8-wicket victory. July 8, 1995, an Edgbaston massacre. Never was the first ball of a test been quite so full of foreboding. Curtly Ambrose pitched it on a length, and it flew over the top of a wide-eyed Mike Atherton's head for 4 byes. England knew that trouble was in the post, and within 172.2 overs, they had been nailed by an innings, bowled out for 147 and 89. There was huge controversy over the pitch, which could have come straight from Sabina Park in the mid-80s. Amid the wreckage, Robin Smith played quite magnificently for 46 and 41. His second inning score, the Wisden Almanac said, was probably matched by the number of bruises on his arms and body, but Smith never looked like he wasn't enjoying every minute of it. Quite how he was within 6 months of his last test appearance is anyone's guess. And finally for today, July 8, 1957. Being a West Indian spin in the 1980s was a bit like being a trained opera singer in a boy band, so spare a thought for Clyde Butts, who was born today in a village called Perseverance. He hardly got a game because of the excellence, mostly in the field, of his fellow off-spinning partner, Roger Harper, and his only chance of a bowl was if the Windies quicks didn't blow the opposition away. In the second of his 7 tests in Lahore in 1986-87, Butts didn't get on at all, and in all he took a wicket every 155 balls or 26 overs. He later became a national selector, and in 2008 was appointed head of the selection panel. So that's it for today then. See you tomorrow.
2: 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It's now time to put a smile on your face. It's Our Humour has its segment. And after this, we'll get into a song by someone who has produced really good music consistently over the period of time. His name is Teddy John, and he has really positive, uplifting music, very clean, family-friendly, radio-friendly music, and he's from St. Lucia. So I thought I'd play one of his songs today. It's called Beautiful People, but let's get to Our Humour Has Its segment first, and then we'll get to Teddy John's Beautiful People.
3: How do we laugh? We laugh politely. Ha ha ha.
4: The other day, I hear this woman telling she friends how the things in she house real safe now. Because yesterday, she buy a watchdog. Well, that was a damn good watchdog. Because that same night, that dog lie down and watch me.
5: Thank you.
4: walk out the house with your couch. The next day, she see me on the street. She say, hey, you. I say, who, me? She say, yes, you. God don't sleep. I say, well, you should have your God to watch your house.

0: That's the man, Tedison John there, and that one is called Beautiful People. You should check out his music. He's got a lot of really positive vibes, positive music coming out from St. Lucia. And in fact, he has performed in Guyana before as well. So hope that you have enjoyed that one there. Good morning. It is 8:01. Welcome to the final hour of The Breakfast Show. We're so happy that you're with us this morning. Just sending blessings your way and hope that you'll have yourself an awesome day today. I see that the sun has come out and let's see how it unfolds. But listen, it's a beautiful day and I hope that you will bask in its goodness, all the goodness and mercy that is promised today, the grace that is promised today as well. And I hope that you extend that same grace to others as you get through your day. So in this hour, we have got a repeat of your inspirational dose of wisdom, your economic report, your Burbies Bridge, your ferry crossing. We've got a creatives block. And then we have got Travis coming up. We've got to recap the matches from yesterday. We're now down to the wire. So it's going to be pretty exciting. Yesterday we had some good matches. So we'll talk about that come just after 8:20 thereabouts, just after all of our in-house business. And then we'll have some more music and wrap up today's show. That is what's coming up. So I hope that you've checked in at the office. Have you? 5, 4, 3, 2, 1. Are you there? Are you at your office? At your desk? Have you begun working? Are you now parking? Are you now walking in? Or are you not even there? Listen. Oh my word. I tell you, the morning time is the best time, right? But I hope you get to your office and I hope you get there safely. I think that's the most important aspect of getting to work, getting there safely, arriving alive, and ensure that you do your best. But let's work on being punctual as well. That's something culturally we really have to work on to ensure that we are punctual whenever we have to be at a particular time. We're there before the time. And I know sometimes we think, oh, well, I don't have to be because not everyone will be there. For example, like events, people say, I don't have to be at the hour because I'm sure persons will come in until half an hour later. And so they don't want to be among the early birds, so to speak. They want to be when the crowd has assembled and things are moving. And I know how that feels because I've been there as well. But again, let's all strive to be on time, right? If we start on time, everyone will fall into line. Don't just say we're waiting on others. You know, you have an event, people say, oh, we will wait on the others until the others arrive. But if you should start your event on time, the first time they come late, they'll know they missed that opening. The second time, They won't want to miss it because they know you're starting on time, whether you've got one person or 20 persons or 40 persons. You're starting your event on time. So next time they have to make the effort to be there early. And I think that's what will perhaps help in the process of us really just ensuring that we are cognizant that punctuality is a life skill as well and that we need to manage our time and manage it well. Yes? Okay. Alrighty, 8:04. Good morning to Miss Allison Peters. How are you this morning from the Essequibo Coast? I hope that you will have yourself an awesome day today. Thanks for listening to us. She's up very, very early. Allison is among the first I receive a message from every morning. So good morning to you, Mr. Joseph Barnes. Good morning to you as well. I am wonderful. Thank you for asking. You have yourself a prosperous day as well. Miss Ivory Thompson, the hardworking Ivory Thompson, have yourself a wonderful day too. We've got Auntie Chan from Bartica. Blessings to you as well, my dear. And you have yourself a great day. Thanks for listening to us. Suzette Dalton Passad, good morning to you. She wants to say happy birthday to her niece, Natoya Payne of Kurukuru and of Republic Bank Diamond Branch. Happy birthday to you. She's 35 years today. So, Natoya Payne, hope that you will enjoy your birthday today. Your aunt is wishing you the very best as you celebrate your birthday. And I'm sure the rest of the family would like to join in wishing you a very happy birthday and many happy and healthy returns as well. Sheila Stobie. Miss Sheila Stobie, good morning to you. Have yourself a great day as well. And absolutely, blessings to you as well. Thank you so very much. And enjoy your day today. And also would like to say good morning to Geeta Dhiram. Good morning, Geeta. Geeta sent me some messages. I didn't get to go through all of it. Geeta sent me a barrage of messages, yes. And I'm like, what am I doing with 20-something messages on my phone? And then I realized Geeta probably sent about 12. I'm like, what is going on? I don't usually have that number of messages on my phone. But when I saw, I think it was like 20 at the time. I'm like, what is happening? What is the emergency? When I checked, Geeta sent me a lot of messages. Okay, so she's saying the Regional Health Service Region Number 2, they've got dental checkups for school children Monday to Friday, 8 a.m. to 12 noon and 1 p.m. to 3:30 p.m. Parents and guardians, this is a good one for you. So please ensure that you check in with the Regional Health Service Region Number 2 at all public regional hospitals and Regina Health Center, Lima Regional Hospital, Good Hope Health Center, and Charity Hospital. They will provide dental checkups, teeth cleaning, fillings, oral health advice, and promoting healthy smiles. Parents and guardians, please make the best use of this opportunity. Oral health is something that we really need to talk about as well, especially starting from a very early age. Ensure that you have your kids exposed to good oral health. A lot of the kids are eating a lot of candy, and see a lot of kids are losing their teeth very early and all sorts of things. So please ensure that you have your child access oral health services from Region Number 2, the health centers and hospitals that are available in the region. Okay, they've given you particular times for you to benefit. So please ensure that you take your child. It's school is out, so this is a perfect time to have your child's teeth checked out and do the necessary work. You don't always have to take out a tooth. You can have it repaired. You can have it. Technology has advanced. So please ensure you have that child or children checked out. And it don't necessarily have to have a decay or have some issue. Just have them regularly check their teeth so that they have good oral hygiene. Okay. So 8 a.m. to 12 noon and 1 p.m. to 3:30 p.m. Any of the public health facilities, they are making those available to you. All right. What else did she send? Football stuff. Okay. The ministry stuff. I already shared that one. Okay. All right, Geeta, thank you so much for sharing with us. Auntie Ruby, good morning to you as well. Have yourself a lovely day today from Region Number 3. We also have with us Rihanna Passad. How are you this morning? She is sending us blessings for a day filled with positive energy and love and ease. Absolutely. Amen to that. And you have yourself a great day as well. Miss Wynne Hudith, good morning to you. You have yourself a great day too. We also have with us Nurse Anne. How are you this morning? Nurse Anne, listening from Maryland. I hope that you had a great shift last night. If you worked last night, that is. And you will have yourself a great day today. Shakira Budu, how are you this morning? Shakira and Loretta Budu, good to hear from you ladies. I hope that you guys are well and you will continue to have yourself a great day as well. We also have Aaron Ramasindo from Region Number 1. Good morning to you. You have yourself a lovely day. Thanks for enjoying the program as well. And all the folks in Region Number 1, Region Number 3, 4, 5, 6, 7, 8, 9, 10. Good morning to all of you. And those who are listening to us from outside of Guyana as well, good morning to you as well. And Miss Una Thompson from East Ramvald in the city of Georgetown, good morning. Have yourself a wonderful day. Okay, guys, we've got to move on because I told Travis to be here at 8:20, so let's just accommodate him. Inspiration, Dose of Wisdom, Economic Report, Burbies Bridge, Ferry Crossing. We'll get to our creatives block. This is The Breakfast Show. Good morning.
1: I am Winsome Henry, and here is your inspirational dose of wisdom. The secret of getting ahead is getting started. This quote is a reminder to take the first step, no matter how small. I am Winsome Henry, and that was your dose of wisdom.
2: Hello there. 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The price of gold, being the second fix, is US$4,155.80 per ounce. The gross price is 824,925 Guyana dollars per ounce. The net price or take-home pay is 763,056 Guyana dollars per ounce, or 38,153 Guyana dollars per pennyweight. And finally, the selling price is 840,863 Guyana dollars per ounce. I am Fuchsia Lung, and this has been your economic report as of July 7, 2026.
1: And here is your Burbies Bridge and Ferry schedules for today, Wednesday, July 8. The Burbies Bridge will be opened at 10:05 and closes at 11:35. 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
3: 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This is your Space Guyana, a place where we shine a light on our local artists, dreamers, and makers. 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So let's get inspired together.

0: Today we'll be chatting with a young man who has been bringing sweet melodies to our ears for a very long time. You've probably heard his music at events all across Guyana. He is the incredibly talented saxophonist, Lameek Parjon, also known as PJ. Lameek, welcome.
1: Thanks for having me. My name is Lameek Parjon, and I've been playing the saxophone for 7 to 8 years.
0: Now, Lameek, out of all the instruments in the world, what was it about the sax that made you say, this is the one for me?
1: Yeah, I love this question. Well, the first time I was around 12, 13, there was this guy, Mr. Fadlin, Courtly Fadlin. I heard him perform at a wedding playing this, I think it was a MJ, yeah, Michael Jackson song, The Doggone Girl Is Mine. And the first time I heard it, I was amazed. I was shocked. My skin grown. And it really sounded so smooth and on point. Every note was actually great. And after that, that night, that song left in my head. I keep singing it. I even went home the next day and I look it up. And I keep saying, you know, I really love to play this. I didn't even know what was the name of the instrument, by the way. I didn't even know. I used to say the thing that is blowing, right? I didn't even know the name of the instrument. So that's where it all started for me, yes.
0: How long did it take before you actually made a song you liked? And what kept you from giving up in those early days?
1: The first time I pick up an alto saxophone, I get no song. The only song I was getting is Ear, you know, Bear Wind. And I was like, gosh, I don't think I ever learned this instrument. I even started getting headache, short of breath, kind of thing. I was like, nah, man, I think this is not for me. It actually took me like probably almost 2 weeks just to get a song. Because every day I pick it up and I get nothing. And by the time 5 to 6 minutes, I put it down and there is it. And then I go on again, pick it up, nothing. Then I put it down, you know. And I mean, doing that with no help of anyone. I'm just doing that on my own. You know, you just hear an instrument and you just pick it up. And you know, remember, you got no idea of the instrument. So you're just trying something.
0: Well, the sax is often described as an instrument that sounds a lot like the human voice. When you play, do you feel like you're speaking to the audience?
1: Well, when I play the saxophone, I don't only feel like I'm speaking to the audience. I feel like I'm singing. You know, so imagine voices like Whitney Houston, right? And now you have the saxophone cover for those Whitney Houston music. Over that, it's just smooth and great. Yeah, so I'm actually singing to the audience. Yes.
0: Can you share a time when you felt like your music wasn't improving and how did you break through that block?
1: Well, the only time I felt that my music wasn't improving, when I say music, I'm not talking about practical, but talking about in the theory aspect of the music. So I'm very weak in theory and I don't like theory. So most of the times when I do theory music and there is something that I don't understand and it's not clear enough for me, I just say, man, look, I ain't able to do this no more, and I just close it up and I gone. Right? Sometimes I don't really have the patience to like understand. I'm a person, I want to understand something right away. I want to get it right away. And when I don't get it right away, I lose patience fast. Right? So that's the only way I feel that my music isn't improving.
0: What is the hardest sacrifice you've had to make to keep music at the center of your life?
1: To me, one of the hardest sacrifices is personal time. You need to have personal time on your instrument. And when I say personal time, I'm not talking about 15 to 20 minutes. That's no time. We're looking at probably 2 hours to 3 hours, or even an hour self. You must be able to learn something, right? But the more hour you spend, the more you learn, right? So personal time is a big role in music.
0: Well, I know some musicians read music strictly from a page while others play completely by ear and feeling. How do you balance the rules of music with raw emotion?
1: I do read music, but most of the time I play by ear song and feeling, because there is this thing called perfect pitch, and I always wanted to be a perfect pitch player, whereby you a music will come out today, and then by time tomorrow, you know, you got it by just listening to it. You know, you get your headphone and you go in a corner and you just listen to the music, and then you play off it from your head, right? So I always wanted to be a perfect pitch player, and that's what I'm aiming for. Yeah.
0: Looking ahead, what is the next big mountain you want to climb in your musical journey?
1: The next big mountain I want to climb in my musical journey, I want to be a renowned professional saxophonist, whereby I'm not only playing locally, I recognize locally, but I'm thinking outside the box. I want to go internationally. So you're traveling around the world whereby people can see different skills and talent in different people in many ways. Being a saxophonist is one.
0: Well, it has been a pleasure chatting with you, but before you wrap up, how can people reach out to book you?
1: So if you want to reach out to me, it's easily. As long as you have Facebook, YouTube, and TikTok, you'll find me easily. Right? My name is PJ, P-E-E-J-A-Y. You'll find me on Facebook. I also have a YouTube channel, PJ Saxophonist. And I'm also on TikTok. Same PJ Saxophonist. Right? So you'll find me there easily.
0: All right. Well, blessings to you and thank you again.
1: Thank you very much.
0: Let's listen to a cover of UB's Fortis' Kingston Town, followed by a cover of Michael Jackson's Human Nature by Lameek Parjon, popularly known as PJ.

0: 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A big thank you to Lameek Parjan for sharing his music and his story with us. To all our creative listeners out there, keep creating, keep dreaming, and don't let anything block your shine.
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0: Good morning, NRS 24. There's guess who we have in studio, the one and only Travis Seymour. Good morning to you, Travis.
1: To be technically correct, when I was setting up my email, I saw some more Travis Seymour. So it's not one and only.
0: Well, the one and only at NCN, right?
1: Thank you, Deborah.
0: You know, that's always something. That's why, you know, with unique identifiers, yeah, you realize you're really not the only.
1: No, you're not the only
0: you
1: one.
0: You know, there's so many others. So usually, that's why you have defined yourself. You
1: usually
0: know?
1: People
0: so,
1: see
0: you
1: me
0: know?
1: In the room and say, no, you look like somebody, you know? We used to, and it's like, they're going to always look like me. It's nothing particular. She probably just mixed me up with somebody else.
0: Yes, that's so true. I usually get mixed up with a nurse. I've never met this nurse, uh-huh, but people often come, nursey, and I'm uh-huh like, no.
1: It's the other
0: wrong person. Because people come to me and say, are you a nurse? You live in X place, Y place?
1: I know there might be a Lindena that looks similar to me. I've gotten a few.
0: Yes?
1: Days. Yeah, this guy in Linden looks just like you. He's not your brother?
0: Wow.
1: Not as far as I know.
0: Not as far as you know. Right. Anyhow, good morning. So we're talking about World Cup. We're at the quarterfinals now.
1: Yes.
0: We have a day free today, all day.
1: Today is free. Tomorrow, the quarterfinals start. We have one quarterfinal Thursday, one Friday. And then on Saturday, we have two quarterfinals. So a lot of football still to play.
0: Mm-hmm.
1: We're on the back end of a lot of good football. Some
0: ooh,
1: would say some controversial football. With that in mind, I'll introduce you to Argentina and Egypt.
0: Oh, my word.
1: One of my colleagues in the media, when we did our NCN Sport Football chat yesterday, she said to me, she said, you know, the African teams need to go to finishing school. And, of course, I can take that with a pinch of salt because she's an Argentina fan. But there's some truth to that. They've struggled with leads in the last 15, 20 minutes. Now, you have Argentina down 2-0.
0: Argentina.
1: Argentina, the world yes champions. Where Maradona come from, the Messi team. And 11 minutes to go in regulation time. Now, there can be an argument for and against. Maybe this goal might have been 50-50. Or this car might have been 50-50. But 3 goals is 3 goals. Say what you want. There can yeah be the pundits going to say Messi is being favored. As a neutral in this contest, I like to think that this is an imperfect game because imperfect people play it and imperfect people referee it and imperfect people in the room in VAR. Yeah. So you're going to have some calls that you're not going to agree with. It might be 50-50 that if you're a Messi fan, you might say, well, that's for Messi. And if you're not a Messi fan, that's because many Portugal fans were hoping Messi went home yesterday. Because Portugal fans are Ronaldo fans, so there's the whole school of thought there. Yeah. But I felt, while there was some cars that went 50-50, I don't think it was a outrageously bad call.
0: And I thought they sort of reconciled as well, yeah, because they came back with the second goal. Yeah. But that second call was a bit sus. According yeah to the young people.
1: It was definitely on the fence.
0: Yeah, but at the same time, a goal is a goal. Yeah. And they came back. And you have to give them credit. Whether you like them or not, support them or not, you have to give them credit. Because champions play on the day, yeah, right? They show up on the day. And that drive, that the tenacity and that is required.
1: Have they gotten that penalty that Messi missed? It might have been a different game.
0: Yeah.
1: Because goals bring momentum. And they seemed like their spirit was down. They seemed defeated, mm-hmm, until a spark of brilliance or a referee's cue. Something happened that gave them a little light. But Argentina are a good team. Were they the better team yesterday?
0: Perhaps not.
1: They had more possessions, but were they the better team? I don't think so. Egypt played them and played well. But of course, even with circumstances that sometimes could be questionable, I think Egypt kind of lost their way. They kind of let the force and momentum of Argentina get the better of them. Mm-hmm. And they kind of let that one slip.
0: Yeah, emotions went really high.
1: Yeah.
0: Understandably so, in some instances. I mean, they had a lot of red cards and yellow cards.
1: So people have the feel out kind of thing.
0: It was
1: yeah
0: chaotic.
1: Egypt was very upset. And rightfully yeah so. This is a round of 16 with quarterfinals on the line. So there was a lot to play for.
0: Yes.
1: And emotions will run high, especially when you got a horse in the race. Eh?
0: Yes.
1: So,
0: but it was a good match.
1: Yeah, it was a good game.
0: I thought, like you said, it reminded me of the Senegal match.
1: Yes.
0: And, you know, I often tell people, football, regardless of whether you have 5 minutes, 10 minutes, 2 minutes.
1: Until the final whistle,
0: the ball is rolling.
1: Yes.
0: And anything is possible. And this is a game of tactics, strategy, mindset. You know, everything comes into play. So I think they just, they're champions. Yeah, you know, they have definitely a champion mindset, yeah, and they were able
1: winners
0: to.
1: Winners win.
0: Always, winners always. Win. So regardless of the situation, they were able to persevere. And, you know, when you look at Messi being so emotional after the match, yeah,
1: he said because he missed that penalty, he felt like he let his team down. So they had a lot to play for. There's been a lot of talk both ways. The Messi Ronaldo bait, because this is practically their last work. If they come back in the 50s, I'd be shocked. that'd be near impossible. There's some advancement in physical fitness, yeah, and that is beyond what I could see now. But it was a good game.
0: Yeah,
1: not a result many people would have liked, but of course many people would have liked it as well.
0: One of the memorable matches for World Cup 26 for sure.
1: But
0: for sure.
1: If I can comment a little bit on VAR, I'm not against VAR, but I think what takes away from the game is the inconsistent use of VAR. Like, there needs to be a certain threshold before VAR tells the referee, look back at this call.
0: Mm-hmm.
1: Because when they operate the way they've operated, which is inconsistent and which is sometimes not seemingly fair, it could create in person's mind almost as if this is being handed to
0: it's
1: one team
0: favored,
1: or another.
0: Yes.
1: Yeah, and that takes away
0: you
1: from the game. It needs to be consistent because this mysterious three men in a room with some cameras, and they decide, oh, look back at this play, not look back at this play. If you get 3-4 plays in Argentina's favor, a fan can start looking and say, well, this VAR seems to suit Messi.
0: Yes. I think it's the same situation. I agree with you because, number one, the referees are trained well.
1: Yeah.
0: Right? They're not one of the hardest working groups in football.
1: That's a referee World Cup. You would have had to go through a lot.
0: Yes, yeah. Right? The training is intense, both theoretical and practical. They have to do fitness tests. They're trained to identify all of these areas, right? While in play, in real life. VAR now has the ability of the advantage of reviewing, slowing down, you know. But to second guess a referee on the field.
1: Especially for some decisions that
0: corners and you know,
1: VAR is intervening too much. And I think sometimes how it's marketed, because when we think about VAR, we think automated, we think some machine. But it's three men in a room looking at the camera. So it's subject to their own interpretation, their own view, how they look at it. So it's not perfect. It's imperfect men making decisions. So some decisions definitely might not be on your side, but the player's imperfect, the referee's imperfect, so we can't expect perfect decisions all the time.
0: I think as close as possible to
1: good decisions.
0: I think they should review it and not have the constant interference.
1: It's too much. And the disruption, the game,
0: is not
1: while the initiative and the idea behind VAR is good, how it's executed could be problematic.
0: Yeah. They'll review it, I'm sure, end of this World Cup. And considering all of the now contentious decisions and you know, the federations are now getting involved
1: after the game is finished.
0: Because UEFA issued a statement after the intervention, and then Egypt had their few words to say. You know,
1: it's
0: Belgium
1: back and forth.
0: They're also contesting,
1: and there's too much VAR. But on a good note, many might not agree with me, but I thought Egypt's goalkeeper had a fabulous game, until about 78th minute. But
0: he couldn't do anything about that. That was beyond him. He didn't even, like, to me, he had no idea where that went. That thing came so quickly at him.
1: The game was picked up a pace, but he was exceptional. Because had he not played the way he had played,

0: as we go on.
1: As was the case with Switzerland, Colombia. Goalkeeping was exceptional on both sides.
0: Yes, yes.
1: And of course, I don't hold penalty against goalkeepers or custodians because it's really, there's a tough one. It's hard. It's all about if you go the right direction or you anticipate right, and that's 50-50. You can't hold
0: it. You have to be agile. But one of the things I learned about the goalkeepers, and that's why they're part of the defense, is that mentally they have to think.
1: Yeah, they got to think ahead.
0: That's it. They have to anticipate this movement. And that's why you see some of them would be very agile, and then some of them would just stand there hoping that they will figure out. But
1: and then players now have become more smart. From Pogba a number of years ago, many players have adopted a style where there's a pause before they score.
0: So, was that allowed, though? Because I know they had some discussions as to whether that is allowed.
1: It's still within the rules of the game. Mm. Okay. So they kind of delay themselves to kind of prompt the keeper to go right or left.
0: Right.
1: And then they, of course, put it in the other side. So the game is evolving.
0: Yeah,
1: the game is definitely
0: evolving. That was a good game, though. Let's talk about that game.
1: Switzerland, a beautiful game.
0: Yes.
1: You would expect this for the finish in regulation time, but Colombia.
0: I thought as much, but I was quite surprised.
1: Colombia played, and Switzerland was not able to get through in that final third, so they had to go to penalty kicks, and then 4-3 for Switzerland against Colombia. Colombia should be not too broken hearted with this game.
0: They had a good game.
1: Yeah, this was a good game. I think they played more than was expected of them, and they give Switzerland a tough time.
0: Yeah.
1: Of course, the action continues. Tomorrow, we have a rest day today, as you indicated earlier. France, Morocco. Morocco are definitely going to be a challenge. We saw that last France game. They struggled a little bit, 1-0. Not the performance you expect from them, but the performance from the opposition team was a little more dogged, was a little bit more scratchy, and France had to eke out the victory, as it were. So we will want to see how they bounce back in tomorrow's game at 4 p.m., local time. Of course, you could join us at 2:45 on NTN Television. We'll give you some more insight into that game. But you'd expect France should get through, but this is not an opening shot case.
0: Mm-hmm.
1: France will definitely need to play their best game, and better than their last game, to get past Morocco. Because Morocco are the last African team, the only African team in the quarterfinals, so they'll want to make an impression. They'll want to go as far as possible.
0: Mm-hmm.
1: And then, of course, going on to Friday, Belgium and Spain.
0: That's going to be a good match.
1: Belgium's best game was against the USA. So they're in top shape, form, and momentum. But of course, Spain is no easy reckoning.
0: Yes.
1: We'll see how that goes. And then, of course, weekend quarterfinals. We'll talk a little bit more about
0: that. I'm looking forward to this one. I'm looking forward to it.
1: Argentina, Switzerland, quarterfinal, 2:09 p.m. on Saturday. And then at 5 p.m. on Saturday, Norway, England. England is in the quarterfinals, believe it or not.
0: Listen, England came out against Mexico. I've got a new level of respect for them. I mean, they were a good unit heading in.
1: They had very good players, but how they played wasn't always the best. But I think they put their hands up. To beat Mexico in Mexico, you cannot see them as a potential winner to this World Cup.
0: You know, that's what I said.
1: You cannot see them.
0: Oh, my
1: goodness.
0: They earn
1: all their stripes.
0: Yes,
1: every single one of them.
0: And against Norway, Norway is looking good.
1: Haaland has been ridiculous. Yes. But a big factor, to not to be understated in this quarterfinal matchup, Jude Bellingham is out.
0: Yes, he's of the yellow card.
1: Not feature.
0: Ah, oh, look at that.
1: Because I think he got two yellows. He's not featured in that game. So, and he was critical in that Mexico game. Those first two goals,
0: the brace was
1: quite crucial. Yes. So you got much players. You got Saka. You still got Kane.
0: You
1: got
0: a
1: lot of backup.
0: Good,
1: but just his quality. And the momentum, you'd love to see him in this quarterfinal against Norway, because Haaland will run at them. Haaland
0: maybe
1: lives
0: they will
1: in that
0: change
1: box.
0: Their strategy for each game
1: as they go. Because Norway is a different team. Norway is almost similar to France. They run at you.
0: And they have a relatively young team.
1: Yeah.
0: So they have the energy.
1: It's been a pleasure.
0: always. So we look forward to talking about these matches. Oh, my word. It's going to be exciting. Embrace yourself.
1: Hopefully, between Thursday to Saturday, which is the quarterfinals, we'll have more football to talk about and less off-the-field action.
0: Oh boy, we need
1: maybe VAR behaves.
0: You know, it's so
1: days.
0: Much happening off the field sometimes, and I wonder whether that will overshadow the actual finals. But let's see how it goes.
1: Well, football shines through. Football comes out on top.
0: Let's see, because there have been calls for Infantino to.

0: resign
1: I mean,
0: and all sorts of
1: what
0: things.
1: you expect playing in the most dramatic country in the world?
0: Well, have a good day, Travis. On that note, 8:39. 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But enjoy.

In hours 44, I want to thank you all so very much for joining me today on The Breakfast Show. I really hope that I've facilitated your day to a great start. And I certainly hope that you will join me again tomorrow, God willing, at 6 hours. We'll have another edition of The Breakfast Show right here on The Voice of Ghana. I want to say good morning to all of our taxi drivers, our minibus drivers, conductors, boat operators, passengers as well in the minibuses and in the taxis and the truck drivers. Good morning to all of you. Thanks for listening to us on The Breakfast Show. I'm Deborah Francis. Be awesome today as you are every single day. Remember to smile a while as well. Give your face a rest. And let's meet tomorrow at 6 hours. We've got the lovely Phyllis Jackson coming up at 9 hours, starting with Christ is the Answer. Have a great day.

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1: Thank you, Michelle. 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
1: Awesome.
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2: That's correct.
1: This is awesome. This is awesome. And members of the diaspora could lock in and you could look at the news. You don't have to wait until 6. You could still see news pieces and other updates on the app as you update the other digital platforms.
2: Of course. And so the important thing is too, not only do you get the news on the TV section of the app, but you're able to get all of our other live broadcasts.
1: This is a transition from traditional broadcasting media platforms to digital. This is awesome.
2: The answer is we got to evolve. If we want to keep up with what's happening in our world, we have to be able to give people news now. One of the things our CEO here at NCN says a lot of the time is that the deadline for news is no longer at 6 o'clock.
1: Yeah.
2: It is right now.
1: It's right
2: and now. 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

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Thanks for joining us today, and we trust that the Word of God, along with the songs, are proved to be a blessing to your heart and to your life. Let's sing together, and we begin with a beautiful song, our testimony of our faith and trust in Jesus Christ. I have decided to follow Jesus. Be blessed by this song.

Father and God, we thank you today for the open door you set before us, and you command us to come boldly. We come boldly. We lift the broadcast. We lift everyone listening, and we pray today that you'll give us today, give us this day our daily bread, as you forgive us our trespasses. And Lord, you lead us not into temptation, but deliver us from all evil, because thine alone is the kingdom and the power and the glory. Let your blessing rest upon the broadcast, the songs, the word, and the people. We pray in Jesus' wonderful name. Amen. This beautiful song says, "Holy forever." Be blessed by it.

0: And now we pause to remind you that today being Wednesday, our general council of the Assemblies of God is on. And therefore, we have this evening session. The speaker will be Dr. Wengam, General Superintendent of the Assemblies of God in Ghana. He'll be ministering every night, including tonight. So join us. It's an open session tonight. And then, of course, Friday morning, we come back together for the Crisis, the Answer, Miracle Service at 10 in the morning. And in the evening at 6, emphasis on prayer, all at Central Assembly or the Diplomat Center at the corners of Church and John Smith Streets here in Georgetown, Guyana. This broadcast offers three free Bible courses, plus helpful piece of literature geared to cause you to continue to grow in grace and in the knowledge of our Lord and Savior Jesus Christ. There's one on piece of literature on depression, which says God will not leave you in your depression. He will come to you. It's available upon request to Christ is the Answer, Post Office Box 10967 here in Georgetown, Guyana, as well as our Bible courses on the Gospel of John, Book of Acts, on our original course of study, which changes from time to time. Write to us, letting us know of the blessings you receive as we come together every morning around the Christ is the Answer altar. So thanks as we look forward to your letters. Yes. I remind you, the council ends on Thursday evening, so there will be the Christ of the Answer Miracle Service this Friday morning and Thursday that Sunday, 7:30 in the morning for a worship service and then our educational Sunday school hour. And I'll be blessed by this song. Bishop Hezekiah Walker comes to remind us that every praise is to our God.
1: Let me hear the worshipers! Put your hands together because all the praise belongs to God. Here we go.

praise. Say every praise. It's to our God. Y'all know how we do it. Take it up and praise.

Praise the Lord. Every praise is to our God. The scriptures further declares salvation is of God. Therefore, everything pertaining to salvation, or as the scripture puts it, to life and godliness, God has placed in his word so that we can understand the will and the plan of God for mankind, especially after sin. Because we are told that God made man upright, but he sought out many inventions. And so we are looking at the Christian life. As the writer of the book of Hebrews, and most people believe it to be Paul, declared that we must run with patience the race set before us. We keep stressing that it's not a competition. The aim and the object is a completion of the course or the race God has set before us. And the race refers to the life that we either enjoy or we, some or the other, make it to the end. Okay? God's plan was that we should enjoy his presence. And even after man sinned, God found a way to bring us back to himself. And this way back to God has been compared to a race. In order for us to understand God's plan of redemption and of salvation, God has placed it in terms that we can relate to. And as we've been looking at for the past few days, he has been relating the Christian life to a race. And I've been stressing almost in every segment that, unlike the race in the natural, unlike the athletic or the Olympic Games, rather, or athletics competition, it is not a competition, but rather a completion. And so we're told in Hebrews, run with patience the race set before us. And we are not competing against each other yet. Yet, at the end of our individual race, we all gain the prize of the mark of the high calling of God in Christ Jesus, thus ordained and decreed in the Word of God. The key, however, as we keep stressing, is that we must run the race that God has set before us. Again, it's not a competition, but God's design, because it's called the will of God. Man shall not live by bread alone, but by every word that proceedeth out of the mouth of God. And what God designed for us, and what God has planned for us, he has placed in his word known as the Bible, or the Word of God. There's nothing outside of this, nothing before this, but the Word of God. From generation to generation, from century to century, from Old Testament covenant to New Testament covenant, it is the Word of God. So man shall live by the revealed, declared Word of God. The problem, my beloved brothers and sisters, is that in order for us to follow the Word, walk according to the dictates of God after salvation, which means confessing that we have sinned, or believing what his word has declared, that all have sinned and come short of the glory of God. Therefore, the road back to God is revealed in the Word of God to confess our sins, ask for forgiveness, and enjoy the peace of God, which passeth all understanding. That's basically salvation. But then after salvation, there is a race set before us, known as the will of God.
the plan of God for our lives. The problem, beloved, is that the word race can maybe confuse people. It's not a competition. The Bible says in the book of Hebrews, run with patience the race that is set before us, looking unto Jesus, the author and finisher of our faith. To successfully compete or run in a race, we must finish. In the case of the race set before us, we look unto Jesus. He is the author, the beginner, and the finisher of our faith. And I always add, all things in between. And again, we stress to take away and to prevent stress in our lives. It's not a competition. The race set before us, known, I guess, by some as the will of God, the plan of God for our lives. And that is an individual plan. So what has happened is that the Bible says that we are compassed about by a great cloud of witnesses. Now, who are these witnesses? And what basically is their function? These witnesses, and a witness is one who can attest to the event or to the happening or decree that what is being stated is true. An eyewitness had to have been there on the spot to declare that what is recorded is true. So we are told we are encompassed about by so great a cloud of witnesses. Who are these witnesses? Well, they are believers who lived on earth, believed the word of God, confessed their sin, made it right with God, and having completed their race, they were called home to glory. And so now they are enjoying their eternal reward. In athletics on earth, we get an award. But with the case of the race set before us, we received our reward promised by God that once we endure to the end, we shall receive a crown. Again, we stress, it's not running against each other, rather running together along the path God has decreed and described for us. Looking unto Jesus, the tape is not an imaginary tape. It's Jesus. Looking unto Jesus, he is the author and finisher of our faith. He is the beginning and the ending. And I often add all points in between. That is our race. My race will be different to your race. Your race will be different to mine. In all aspects, in terms of distance and endurance and time and requirements. Only God sets the race. Only God knows the race. And therefore, we cannot look at each other and compete with each other. But we complete the race set before us. We run the race set before us. Looking unto Jesus, the author and finisher of our faith. Songwriter said, it will be worth it all when we see Jesus, because he is at the end of our race, author and finisher of our faith. So we thank you again, Father, for now the installment of your word. Your word never ceases to amaze us. Your word comforts, strengthens,
leads us and points us along the way that leads to you. So cause us to walk with sure steps, looking unto you, the author and finisher of our faith. Bless today's segment to every heart. We pray in Jesus' wonderful name. Amen. Do join us again tomorrow morning, 9 o'clock, another broadcast of Christ is the Answer. Have a great and wonderful day.

GCOM is conducting a claims and objections exercise commencing July 1, 2026. To produce an official list of electors, OLE, GCOM has posted the preliminary list of electors, PLE, in all the registration divisions across Guyana for you to check whether you are listed and, if so, whether your particulars are accurate. If you were 18 years or older on June 30, 2026, and you're a Guyanese citizen by birth, descent, or naturalization, or a citizen from a Commonwealth country living in Guyana for 1 year or more, you are eligible for inclusion in the OLE. If you are eligible for inclusion in the OLE, you are required to apply for registration if your name is not in the PLE. 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Any person whose information on the PLE is incorrect can apply for such information to be changed or corrected. Any person applying for a change or correction to his or her particulars must provide the relevant original source document, birth certificate, and DPOL for a name change by DPOL, birth certificate and marriage certificate for a name change by marriage, divorce absolute in the case of a woman who is desirous of reverting to her maiden name from her married name, birth certificate, adoption certificate, naturalization certificate for correction of minor clerical errors. Visit the GCOM registration office responsible for your area of residence to conduct any of the above transactions. The claims aspect of this exercise will end on Tuesday, July 14, 2026. For more information, contact the GCOM on 225-02789 or visit www.gcom.org.

Write your name, address, and telephone number on the back of your receipt and drop it in the entry box provided for your chance to win big. First prize, $100,000. Second prize, $50,000 cash. Third prize, air fryer and hamper. Hurry, promotion runs.

0: Strenuous efforts by opposition elements to tarnish and misrepresent the success of government's flagship black-belly sheep program fell flat this past week after the Ministry of Agriculture presented clear evidence of the project's success to date and the above-board nature of all works executed under the initiative. During another long-winded rant on Facebook, an opposition operative sought to mislead members of the public on the status of the 1,000 animals provided to Guyana under the project by Barbados, claiming that farmers had not been benefiting from the project and that no one knew where the sheep had disappeared to. The opposition member had also claimed that the Ministry of Agriculture's Genetic Development Center at Ellis in the MMA scheme had been abandoned and the road to the facility in disrepair despite millions spent so far. However, speaking on a Facebook podcast, CEO of the Guyana Livestock Development Authority, GLDA, Dr. Dwight Walren, explained that the Black Belly Sheep Program and its associated infrastructural support facilities are alive and well, despite setbacks associated with the weather. He explained that from the initial 1,000 sheep imported from Barbados, the program has recorded extraordinary growth since its launch in 2022, expanding to more than 5,000 animals, creating new income opportunities that is strengthening Guyana's livestock sector.
1: If you look at injection of genetics into Guyana for the past decade or two, there has been an absence. And with this project, it would have allowed farmers to have access to fresh genetics. Why this is important? For any production system to be successful, you need quality genetics, and those genetics has to be supported by a robust production and health program. So, in a nutshell, that project by itself is transformative, and also it would have yielded good returns for a lot of our farmers in Region 5, for example. You know, the policy of the government speaks to having women involved in these programs. We have, and you might be surprised, and the wider public, we have full-time female farmers who are involved in breeding. Mm-hmm. It is important for me to, you know, separate.

0: chemical coefficient from emanating out of this program, the birth weight, the weight gained per day, and so on of the lambs from this project. It is actually, you know, amazing to see what the farmers are doing, taking, utilizing small spaces of land with improved forage, and they're allowing the black belly sheep to express its true genetic potential. As the CEO of the Guyana Livestock Development Authority, I want to assure Guyana, those genetic material, they're in good hands.
1: Mm-hmm.
0: They're in a good place. We receive 1,000, and we're now in excess of 5,000 in terms of increase from what we would have received from Barbados.
1: Mm-hmm.
0: And we could have been approximately approaching 7,000 by now. We had, in the initial phase, we had to ensure that these animals acclimatize well to our system and so on. So it took us about 3 to 5 months doing that. That is close to an entire cycle being completed there. But we had no problem with that. We wanted to ensure that this program is a successful one. So we gave the animals time to acclimatize before we start introducing them to the actual breeding program.
2: The expansion has directly benefited more than 450 established sheep farmers across Guyana, many of whom are now entering the third generation of breeding under the initiative. The program is also advancing to a new phase, with the GLDA introducing superior meat breeds such as a Dorper to cross with the Barbados black belly sheep. The objective is to combine the black belly's renowned adaptability, disease resistance, and prolific breeding characteristics, the heavier meat yield of specialized meat breeds.
0: And what we found is that we're now at the third generation with some of these farms. And we're now injecting fresh genetics into those farms to ensure that, because the Barbados black belly, it's good for, you know, its prolific nature. You'll have a lot of twins, triplets, and so on.
1: Mm-hmm.
0: But in terms of meatiness, you wouldn't have that like the other meat breeds, like the Dorpers. We have Katadin. So we're now injecting some of those meaty breeds onto the Barbados black belly to give us a better product. You would hear Minister speaking about that brand. Well, we're moving very rapidly towards that. For a matter of fact, last October, we had a little cooking competition, and we would have utilized the meat from the Barbados black belly. And all the chefs, they were impressed with the quality of the meat.
2: The GLDA CEO also debunked claims that other important aspects of the project had stalled or been abandoned, specifically relative to the development of the genetics ranch established at Ellis in the MMA scheme, West Coast Brebis, and the associated farm-to-market all-weather road.
0: Let me just state, make this clear for everyone to understand. Ellis is one of the breeding centers we would have identified as a country to ensure we can take this program to another level. We would have expanded our operation, our breeding operation, in the two other locations which we currently have.
1: Mm-hmm.
0: Those are completed and those animals are doing pretty well. However, for Ellis, we had some challenges in terms of not the remoteness, because Ellis is excellent for this project. However, we had some unfortunate situation with the weather, which we have no control over.
1: Correct.
0: However, we would have done a number of things there to ensure that once the opportunity presents itself, that facility would be up and running. For example, the drainage and irrigation aspect is completed. Because all of our breeding farms, we now have GPS coordinates and mapping of everything. That is done for each one of the 50 acres. The soil testing was completed. Those lands were already

0: mechanically cleared approach 3 times already. So works are ongoing. It's unfortunate that we were unable to complete this aspect, but the other 2 centers are complete. And if you, I want to invite you to look at what is happening at the other centers, so you'll see not just that the animals are there, it's the quality of animals, the welfare of the animals. We don't want to have a situation or a location where we have animals and then the welfare of the animals is not taken care of.
1: Correct. And for clarification purposes, there are no animals right now at that facility in Ellis.
0: No, no. But we have 200 yos that are RFID tag and microchip for Ellis. Mm-hmm. They're earmarked for Ellis. All right? So we're seeing some changes with the weather right now. Once that we can get through this phase, animals going to be in Ellis pretty soon.
2: With regard to the 3-kilometer access road leading to Ellis and past to rice and cash crop farms beyond, including cane lands owned by Gaisuko, opposition elements had contended that the road had badly deteriorated and had become impassable in some parts due to shoddy work by the contractor who executed the project. A visit to the access road a few days after the claims by the opposition revealed a road that has stood up to the extreme loads it is made to bear on a daily basis, even during the current wet weather. And contrary to claims of the road not being maintained, General Manager of the Blairmont Estate, Mr. Hutton Griffith, noted that the Ellis Road upgrade has been a big help to not only the Ellis project, but all stakeholders in the area, including Gaisuko.
3: Yes, this road indeed has been a project of Ministry of Agriculture for the Blackberry Sheep program, and it allows access from an area we call Oliver 16 all the way to the Blackberry Sheep project at Ellis. Now, yes, indeed, it is a dam that has been used by Gaisuko for years, over the years, for our cane transport, but also it has been helping the cattle farmers who also utilize sections of Ellis. There are cattle farmers all the way to the back of Anvoak at Van Betta, and it also provides access to the rice farmers who occupy the Van Betta lands, Ex-Cayman Sankara lands at the back of Blairmont Estate. All these persons have been using this already road since it was put in July, around mid-July or July 2023. But I mean, if I could speak for Gaisuko, it has been a tremendous help to us, because this piece of access has always been one that has been problematic for us, sometimes even impossible. And since, with the help of the Ministry of Agriculture, they have put in this road, it has been helping us tremendously with labor transport and cane transport. Apart from staff access, you know, the workers can move around the cultivation much faster and more comfortable. Since the road was laid between 2023 and I think the project completed in 2025, we have been basically maintaining the surface with the assistance of the Ministry of Agriculture.
4: Recently, because of the weather, some parts of the road has deteriorated.
3: Yes, the first half of 2026 was very wet. As a matter of fact, we were forced to operate under some conditions that were not ideal, because we would have burned canes, and because of the weather, we had to get the canes off the ground because they were already burnt. And so this road would have helped with cane transport. And so, yes, there would have been some amount of usage under conditions that are not ideal for the surface. But what happened is that once we use it, we tend to repair it. And we did some repairs. We still have some more repairs. As soon as we receive some more crusher run, we'll complete the repair. But it has been repaired and we continue to maintain it.
2: Addressing the claims of wrongdoing in the award of the contracts related to the Ellis project, Chairman of the National Drainage and Irrigation Board, Mr. Lionel Wordsworth, said the National Procurement and Tender Administration Board, or NPTAB, handles the award of all contracts through a competitive bidding process, and there was no difference in this case.
5: I just wish to say that the road, that's, I've seen some commentary that surrounds it. Mm-hmm. There is some misinformation. And what I can tell you to begin with, the road went through a procurement process. It was competitive debate on. It was part of the NDIA's 2023 budget program, among many other farm-to-market access road.
1: Uh-huh.
5: And the successful bidder through that process, a contract was awarded. Now,
1: that's through the National Procurement and Tender Administration.
5: This was done at the National Procurement and Tender Administration Board, and not the NDI or the Ministry of Agriculture awarding contracts. It doesn't happen that way.
1: Mm-hmm.
5: So that's a clarification I wish to offer. And this road, and one should understand farm-to-market roads, and many in areas, agricultural areas, we are in the wet season, the rainy season. And you go to any farmer, they will tell you, once the weather break and it comes into the dry, almost every access is being maintained and repaired. This happens across the country. So I've seen some pictures circulating as well. And I can tell you, if you go to a farming area like Ellis, or you go to Windsor Forest, you go to a farm-to-market access road in Essequibo.
1: Or Parica.
5: It is similar. Once the you're out of the wet season, we will repair and fix the dams and the roads for primarily the reaping of crops.
2: Existing overgrowth around the pens at Ellis are expected to be cleared as soon as the weather improves. In the meantime, drainage maintenance works around the facility are ongoing. The opposition operative had also questioned where all the black-belly sheep were, as no farmer was benefiting. I took my camera into the field and spoke with a few of the beneficiaries. Their names and location are indicated in each interview, and their stories can be independently verified.
6: My name is Yvonne Morris. I'm from Golden Grove Village, West Coast, for these. I am one beneficiary from the Black Belly Project. I have received a ram, a breeding ram, and two ewes, Black Belly, and a dog ram.
7: Since you've gotten the animals, what's the reproduction been like? How many have you been able to get out of those initial three?
6: I have gained 15 lambs from the black belly and 5 lambs from the dark ram.
7: Alright, so you've been doing some crosses as well.
6: Yes.
7: Are you satisfied with the outcome? Tell me your experience with the crosses.
6: Yes, so far the crossing is wonderful. The lambs are wonderful.
7: What about growth rates and so on? Just tell me, walk me through how it works.
6: Well, so far they are pretty small, so I can... They are small.
7: So you've just started the crossing program?
6: Yes, I just started the crossing.
7: All right, so generally speaking, are you satisfied that this black belly sheep program is coming along as touted?
6: For me, I'm having big ewes. And the ewes make nice lambs. This is sure. I'm happy that I'm having the black belly.
8: My name is Diane St. Chifoon. I'm from Lovely Lass, West Coast Corbis, Region 5. I'm a farmer who mined sheep, who've received the black belly ram from the government, and I'm profiting tremendously because as a farmer, you have to bring your A-game into farming. Unless you do that, you cannot profit from anything. So, yes, I'm profiting from the Black Belly Sheep program.
7: Let's talk about numbers.
8: I had about 70 I sold. That's some got stolen and stolen. And I have about 38 deer in the pen.
7: You started crossing?
8: I had the Dorpard ram, and then I bought a Dorpard ram, and then the government gave me a black belly ram. So In my flock there, I have Dorpard and Black Belly.
7: What are the characteristics of the cross? The results of the cross. Just tell me about some of the things that you've noticed.
8: So far, the Dorpard, what I encounter with them, that they have this the weight. You will get the good weight from these Dorpard. I can say the same for the Black Belly. It's much more slimmer, but you don't get the disease on the foot rot. The Dorpard, you do get the foot rot disease, and the Black Belly you don't. So we can lose the Black Belly in any pasture to graze. So as a farmer gaining that, you don't have to buy drugs for them so much like the Dorpard, but it's more slimmer than the Dorpard, less weight, but it manages the pasture tremendously.
7: So the offspring, what about the offspring?
8: The offspring, this ram that I receive is sheer twins I got. So it increases the flock tremendously.
9: Les Tenry, number 5 village, West Coast Borders.
7: All right. So 3 years ago, you were giving a ram the Black Belly.
9: Yes, I was giving.
7: So what has been your experience since then?
9: My experience with it so far, it producing good lamb, first thing, and it adapt to the condition so far. And there's most of that we're breaking is a 2-stroke ram. 2-stroke, one of his lamb produced 3 so far.
7: Is that the normal or that was just one?
9: This second time, second ground, make she bring 3 lambs. The right. Majority is twice. They're bringing 2 only.
7: Okay. In terms of turnover, since you've gotten this thing, this ram, how many lambs have you gotten out of it?
9: It's more than 30 rams, 30 lambs so far. Sell gear to farmers and thing for uplift their breedings, change the breedings and thing. Sell some of it to people because you don't want eat your bread alone. You want to share it. What we are trying to do, it cross with local breed, cross with the black belly. But what we are trying to do now is to get the Dapo, the Santanese, and cross them with the Black Belly to see what production we're gonna have. What quality, like meat purpose, and you know, sure. You know the old your package.
7: Yeah. Since this program, you've seen other farmers who've received the Black Belly breed. Do you think the program is working as intended?
9: Yes, the program is working so far. Not no doubt about that. The program is working very good so far.
2: As you have heard, farmers are happy with the offspring of the Black Belly sheep, happy with the results of the crosses with other meatier breeds of sheep, such as a Dorper, as seen here at the GLDA farm at Monrepo. The ultimate aim here is to cross the Black Belly sheep, known for its slim, hardy nature and its ability to withstand the conditions of fields in Guyana, with the much meatier, bigger Dorper breed of sheep, realizing offspring that carry both the good traits of the Black Belly and those of the Dorper.

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2: Previously on Murundoy, Simon walked in on a steamy phone call between Jonathan and Eva, but kept his own cool as he warned her about moving too fast, revealed he knew about her birth control talk with Pepper, and insisted on meeting Jonathan himself. When Pepper noticed Simon was looking and smelling his best, he said he was meeting an old friend who had flown in. Later, Pepper tried to make peace with Eva, only to hear that Eva wanted the freedom to make her own choices and mistakes. 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As Simon opened up about the mystery calls, Joy made it clear that any help she offered would come at a cost. As we return to Murundoy, will Coretta be able to get what she wants from Ignatius?
3: 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Who is it? Come in.
4: Hi, Ignatius.
3: Coretta, what are you doing here? I fired you.
4: I come for Ags back for me work.
3: You must be a mad woman.
4: No, Ignatius are begging for one last chance. Please, you know things hard. I need this work.
3: I don't care.
4: Ignatius, please.
3: No, Coretta. I have given you enough chances. It is not the first, second, or third time I have fired you. But you refuse to change.
4: Ignatius, I shouldn't be persecuted for my personal beliefs.
3: What are your personal beliefs, Coretta?
4: I am a godly and righteous woman.
3: You are a dangerous person.
4: It's not like what he's saying is not true.
3: Where is the evidence? From everything I have heard, you are spreading rumors about those two young women.
4: It's not rumors.
3: Even if what you are saying is true, you are spreading it.
4: It's not hate if it's my personal beliefs.
3: You think some people have rights more than others?
4: Let God be the judge.
3: Is that what you're doing? Letting God be the judge?
4: Ignatius, you don't understand what type of person I was dealing with when it comes to Sharuna. She's not a good person, and I feel it's my duty to tell people who she is. She might not even be a lesbian for real, but using the opportunity to take advantage of Kavita to get more money out of that family.
3: Greta, I think you should leave my office.
4: But Ignatius, me job.
3: There is no job here for you. Not anymore. You don't respect people. You are more about spreading hate, and I cannot have that in my company.
4: But Ignatius, you behaving like you was a saint.
3: I never said I was a saint. I used to have a lot of nasty things to say about people and their sexuality. But you know what, Coretta? Life is living and learning. It's about tolerance. It's about respecting people. You might not respect everybody's lifestyle, but at least you can be tolerant.
4: Look, miss me with that nonsense.
3: I really thought that with Dion working here, you had learned to be tolerant. But I can see I was wrong.
4: I was trying to pretend, but I ain't gonna hide me feelings for nobody.
3: Well then, you have no place at my company.
4: So there's only one way respecting people's choices does go? You ain't see you's a hypocrite, Ignatius?
3: You are dismissed, Coretta.
4: Shall he know that you carrying on a relationship with Dion?
3: You and this nonsense again? And yet you are here begging for your job and still making baseless accusations?
4: How else you gonna explain your sudden interest in protecting them kind of people? You undercover.
3: Them kind of people? I am an undercover. Coretta, you need to take your time. Sit with God and question why you are such a miserable and wicked woman.
4: Because I distag the truth, everybody.
3: Out of my office.
4: Ignatius.
3: I said out. You will never work here again, and I am never going back on my word.
5: Marla, you look beautiful tonight, girl.
6: Frederick, this dinner's not about me and you, all right? We invite Kavita and Sharona here because we want to talk to them about them rumors.
5: Yes, but that don't mean me can't compliment me child mother.
6: But I's a married woman, Frederick. Wait, like you want me back or something?
5: Just said you word.
6: And what am I supposed to do with Anna?
5: Put up on the shelf now, man.
6: Be serious, Frederick.
5: Me know, Marla, me know. At me age, me can't compare to one young man like Anna.
6: I'm glad you know. Anyway, look, them girls coming.
7: Good evening, Daddy. Mommy.
6: Good evening, Kavita.
5: Hello, dear.
7: Good evening, Mr. Ram. Miss Singh.
6: Thanks for coming, Sharona.
5: Good evening, Sharona.
7: Sorry we're a bit late. You know we had to close up the boutique, then go home and change.
5: It's all right. Me and Marla not too long meet.
7: Mommy? You colored your hair?
6: Yes, Kavita. You like it?
7: Yeah, it suits you.
6: Anil said the same thing.
5: Yes, you look nice, you know, Marla. You gave your face a little lift.
6: Thanks, Frederick.
5: All right, so are you want order and then we can talk?
7: Yes, please. I'm starving.
8: Me too.
5: All right, good.
6: Kavita, how's the pasta?
7: Delicious.
6: And how about your food, Sharona?
8: It's good too.
5: Everything eat good. One thing Abby can say is that we got plenty places for eat now in Guyana.
6: Yes, that's true.
5: This particular place is nice. It's worth the price.
7: Yep. Sharona, me, you will have to come back here. Maybe invite some dates.
8: Yeah.
5: Which brings me to one of the reasons me been want to invite Ayadis to dinner.
7: Okay, Daddy.
5: Me sure I hear them rumors that people attack Bataya too.
7: Ugh, yes, Daddy. We heard.
8: Coretta is behind that.
6: That's what telling Frederick.
8: I don't know when that woman will leave me alone. She really hates me.
5: But why you do she so bad?
8: All because I chose to terminate my pregnancy. Because me and Kamal weren't ready for a child. And we hardly knew each other. Her plan was for me to have the child so she could have access to your money through me, Mr. Ram.
5: Oh, really? This Coretta woman is an interesting woman.
6: Coretta is evil. Imagine trying to damage the reputation of two young women by spreading rumors.
5: Let me get this straight. The two y'all ain't in a relationship.
7: No, Daddy.
8: Me and Kavita are just friends. I even heard that she told somebody she saw us having sex in the boutique.
5: What? This woman ain't easy.
8: But it's so stupid for anybody to believe that. Why would we do that at our place of business, even if we were in a relationship?
5: This woman dangerous bad, boy.
6: That's what telling you, Frederick.
7: Even though me and Sharona are just friends and business partners, what Coretta is doing is spreading hate. There are LGBTQ people who are really in relationships, and people like her can make harm come to them.
8: Exactly.
5: Well, here we are. Me think me should talk to Milaya about what Abby can do for stop this woman from spreading them lies.
6: You know, maybe a restraining order so that she can't come back to the boutique or anywhere near y'all.
8: If I never see that woman again in my life, it will be too soon.
6: Sharona, I understand.
5: We can do what we can do.
7: Even if me and Sharona were more than friends, it's nobody's business to judge. Everybody has a right to live and express themselves however they please.
8: Exactly.
5: Me agree.
6: You know, she was fired from her job. Me and she, girl, look, we nearly fight.
7: Mommy, please. She's not worth it.
6: Kavita, she pushed me too far.
8: I just wish I can forever be free of this woman. She called my aunt Nadira, plus she accused me of having a relationship with her husband, John. No offense to older men.
9: Sorry, Mr. Frederick.
8: But I only like guys my age. I honestly don't think she will ever stop.
5: It looks like some people just born to be a pest to other people's life.
8: I just want her to leave me alone. Leave me alone. I don't deserve this.
5: No worry, girl. We can do what we can do.
6: We can all do we part, girls. Coretta must be stopped. I will not sit down and watch her continue to spread lies about you two.
5: Marlo, and me think this dinner come off all right, you know.
6: Yes, I'm glad that we talked to the girls. But Frederick, you keep your eyes on the road.
5: Wait, something they can't write for you.
6: I just want you to get me home safe.
5: All right, girl, all right.
6: Thank you.
5: Me have to call my lawyer first thing tomorrow about this Coretta woman.
6: Yes, the lawyer can send Coretta a cease and desist.
5: Whoever can stop this foolishness.
6: Coretta really got to humble herself, though.
5: You think that them girl been telling me how it is true that them in the inner relationship?
6: Frederick, what reason they got to lie?
5: I know, me just thinking.
6: Frederick, I don't think that they're lying. You know that Kavita would be straight with we, even if that was the case.
5: Right.
6: Sometimes people in the LGBTQ community, they feel that they need to hide because the way society is treat them is very sad. Nobody should have to hide the way that they live their life.
5: I agree with that.
6: I hope that one day we can live in a world where everybody is respected for who they are.
5: That might be long. Me and you might dead before them thing happened again.
6: Sad, but true.
5: Yeah, you're right.
6: Anyway, I almost home.
5: And he'll see you when you dress for come out tonight.
6: Of course, and he'll see me.
5: And we said
6: that I look beautiful.
5: So he now had no feeling about that.
6: What feelings, Frederick?
5: You know some master.
6: Listen, you need to stop this weirdness, okay?
5: I'm sorry, man. Well, it look like I got you home in one piece, girl.
6: Thanks, Frederick.
5: I'm going to give you an update on what the lawyer said, right?
6: All right. Good. Good night.
5: Good night, Marlo. Frederick, I want an old man like you trying to do, eh? Hey, Lord. Marlo, bye. Marlo.
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13: Welcome to another episode of Tikoi, and today we have in studio with us Mr. Shazam Samwaru, who will be telling us a little about the book he recently launched called Beneath the Banab. So Shazam, thank you for being here with us today and for discussing your recently launched book. But before we go in further into the interview, can you tell us a little about you?
14: Sure thing. Firstly, thank you for having me. On Tikoi, it's an honor to be here and to talk about The Silence Beneath the Banab. So my name is Shazam Samwar. I am 30 years old. I'm from Barbice, a proud Barbician. And I'm a medical doctor candidate, which means okay. I'm waiting for my graduation.
13: Mm-hmm.
14: I'm also pursuing my MBA
13: okay.
14: currently. And I'm a pretty much down-to-earth person who is willing, who is ready for any challenge. I have strong advocacy for mental health and human rights.
13: Okay. Thanks for that. So tell us, what would have inspired you in writing this book on mental health, and in particular on men's mental health?
14: Yeah. So in 2013, I'm not sure if you remembered when the suicide rates in Barbice and Essequibo were fighting for the top spot.
13: Sadly, yes.
14: I was fresh out of high school,
13: mm-hmm.
14: and something in me was like, I can do something to raise awareness
13: mm-hmm.
14: for suicide prevention. One of the things I started was this story.
13: Okay.
14: And back then, it was just a one-page story.
13: Uh-huh.
14: It started, it ended just like that. A couple months ago, I was scrolling on my email, And I found that story. And I'm like, you know what? I've grown. I have experience. I have been advocating for mental health in men and mental health in general for a while.
13: Mm-hmm.
14: So I was like, you know what? I can do something with this.
13: Yeah.
14: I took that story. I added chapters, made it lengthier. And I'm like, I'm going to let this be published. So it can help others out there.
13: Definitely.
14: It may not stop suicide on a whole or mental health issues on a whole, but it will do something. It will make an impact.
13: For sure. And is there a particular reason why you decided to zoom in on men's mental health?
14: Right. So when I was a contender in the first batch of Mr. India Guyana,
13: mm-hmm.
14: as a contender in any pageants, sometimes you have to have a platform.
13: Of course.
14: And seeing that my platform was mental health, human rights, and the pageant, it was a male pageant competition.
13: Mm-hmm. Yeah.
14: I decided, you know what, I'll zoom in on men and mental health because it's something that I've grown to see. It's taboo. A man cannot say, I'm feeling depressed or I want to have a breakdown.
13: You know,
14: this platform was mostly for empowerment, education, to help my fellow brothers out there to see that, you know, it is okay to ask for help. It is okay to cry.
13: For sure. Yeah. And is there a central message that, you know, readers can take away from this book?
14: Yes. For this, it would be silence is dangerous.
13: Mm-hmm.
14: You know, sometimes we say it's better to keep quiet.
13: Mm-hmm.
14: But in terms of mental health, silence is dangerous because we all need to speak up. We need to speak out. We need to talk about our feelings.
13: Yeah.
14: Keeping them bottled up, it's only going to take you down a road you do not want to go.
13: Yep. Okay. And how does your book different from any other mental health book that is currently available in Guyana particularly?
14: For me, I would say it is a book about mental health. Mm-hmm. It is a book about relationships.
13: Uh-huh.
14: However, for me, I have made the book, the chapters more so feel like home. I've made it connect to home. So if you know, for when persons, they have a copy and they read it,
13: mm-hmm.
14: it's linked to Barbies. There are names in Barbies that persons would know. Some of the words or some of the statements that are made in the book,
13: mm-hmm.
14: it has a little bit of our Guyanese Creole inside.
13: Oh, yes.
14: So it's more connects to home.
13: Mm-hmm.
14: And in that way, I feel it will connect to people. And for me, that's my approach to being different.
13: Okay. And, you know, tell us a little, in writing this book, did any of it, you know, would have shaped your influence based on your experiences that you would have had?
14: So it has, because there were some points in my life where
13: mm-hmm.
14: I would have been quiet. I'd have kept my feelings to myself. And it was not going on a healthy road.
13: Uh-huh.
14: And I realized that, you know, talking about my feelings, reaching out, talking to my friends, to my family, who listened,
13: yeah.
14: you know, and that has helped.
13: Okay. Mm-hmm. That has helped a little. Okay. And, you know, what do you think as well to, or why do you think men struggle to talk openly about how they feel generally?
14: I feel it's the way we were brought up, you know.
13: Mm-hmm.
14: Males were taught to be strong. We're taught, you know, we're brought up to be the breadwinners of the home.
13: Mm-hmm.
14: But in these modern times, you know, not only males are the breadwinners. They are females too. But I say it goes all back to our upbringing that we need to always carry the weight of our families,
13: mm-hmm.
14: the weight of our responsibilities and duties. And we must not break. We must have that sense of strong feeling, that sense of security.
13: Mm-hmm. Of course.
14: Mm-hmm.
13: Okay. And what would you say to men in supporting them in being a little bit more open about their mental health generally?
14: I would say we are our brother's keepers.
13: Okay.
14: We all have friends. We all have different avenues, you know, that we go out, we do something, you know. So if you have a group of friends or if you're in I would say whatever community or workplace, even your family, it is okay to say you're not okay. It is okay to talk to your mother, your father, your spouses, even your children, if you mm-hmm. you know, someone has children. It is okay to talk.
13: Okay. And what do you think is the biggest misconception when it comes to men's mental health?
14: Weakness.
13: Weakness.
14: Yes, because for me, once a man says, I've had enough,
13: uh-huh.
14: you would hear, oh, he's weak. He can,
13: generally,
14: you know,
13: we hear that.
14: He's weak.
13: Yeah. Okay. But given, you know, it's been quite some time now, generally, us Guyanese too has become a little bit more open about mental health. As we know, you know, it's stigmatized and it's still stigmatized up to today. But what do you feel is, you know, do you feel there has been any shift or changes, let's say about 5 years ago to today, as to how men deal with their mental health generally?
14: I would say yes, there has been a shift. It's not a drastic shift, but a shift worth while talking.
13: Okay.
14: Because I have noticed personally, a few of my male friends, you know, they have been reaching out.
13: Mm-hmm.
14: Even strangers, based on my previous experience with my advocacy on my project, Project Mental Health, mm-hmm. Project Mending Mindset,
13: yeah.
14: I have had a few encounters with persons who would have listened to, you know, those sessions from that project, and they have told me that they've sought help. They did not seek it right away.
13: Mm-hmm.
14: They have had some thought about it. They talked to their families. Some of them even went on to seeking professional help.
13: Yeah.
14: And today they're seeing changes in their family life, in their work life.
13: Okay, that's good to know. But during the time too, since you would have started, as you mentioned, you know, you started to write this story a while now, but you really didn't pick up on it. It's been some time, but eventually you came across it and you decided to move forward. During this time of continuing writing on the story of Beneath the Benab, did your perspective or any shift how you see mental health on a holistic approach as a young man?
14: For me, yes, because writing it actually allowed me to tap deeper,
13: mm-hmm.
14: you know, into my thoughts, into the world at large today.
13: Okay.
14: And for me, it has come a long way. And in terms of my perspective, I would say it has changed, because from then I would say, oh, nobody's seeking help.
13: Mm-hmm.
14: Now I can safely say people are seeking help, especially males. They are reaching out, and you can see the changes.
13: Yeah, that's good. Indeed, I think, you know, persons generally are being a little bit more open, you know, to mental health, regardless, you know, the criticism, as we know, we tend to be criticizing more than applauding people, even to start a little or be a little open in getting that support. Having said that, how important it is for you to be vulnerable in you know, getting the help or getting, as we would say, healing, that how important is that for you, or generally how do you see that?
14: For me, I see that as very important,
13: mm-hmm.
14: because the first step of healing is accepting,
13: mm-hmm.
14: and to be accepting, you need to let yourself be vulnerable.
13: Yeah.
14: Once you start that process,
13: mm-hmm.
14: you will see how easy it is to heal. It's not, and saying easy to heal, meaning it's not going to be an easy road,
13: mm-hmm.
14: because there will be things that you will have to let out. There will be things that you will have to let go. And all of that is part of being vulnerable. And that's your first step of healing.
13: Okay. Thanks for sharing that. And what advice would you give to men who are struggling with mental health, but they're still silent now?
14: I would say, stop being silent. It's easier said than done, but it's up to you to take those baby steps. It's up to you to take those little steps. If you don't want to seek professional help mm-hmm. right away, talk to somebody you trust. Confide in them. Who knows? They will be your breaking point. They will be the one to help you move along. They will be the one, instead of you taking baby steps, you'll start running to betterment.
13: All right. And Who is your primary audience for this book?
14: I would say anyone that's able to read and comprehend.
13: Okay.
14: Because the whole focus is on mental health and men. Even though I say mental health and men, it's females can resonate with it. Because the Silent Beneath the Men app, it focuses on relationships. And problems in relationships goes both ways.
13: And we know what a big issue that is currently. So, yeah, we will definitely encourage persons to check that book out and, read and get some more insight on it and possibly the help that it would support. What chapters or a particular chapter in the book you think will resonate a lot with people?
14: For me, it would be chapter one.
13: Mm-hmm.
14: Because even though I did the introduction in chapter one, I made the plot, or I made that climax happen in chapter one.
13: Okay.
14: So it more as if it gives you, okay, I want to read more.
13: Mm-hmm.
14: And reading more, it takes you down that road.
13: Yeah. Okay. And if readers are to implement one thing from that book, what do you think it would be?
14: That would be, don't be silent.
13: Don't be silent.
14: Mm-hmm.
13: Okay. What impact do you hope this book would be making on persons starting the conversations generally when it comes to men's mental health?
14: For me, every new thing or everything that you start to do, it does not have that impact at first. Mm-hmm. It takes some time. But for me, it can and it will be a conversation starter.
13: Okay.
14: Merely because of the fact at the end of the book where the characters, they actually listened.
13: Okay.
14: They actually wanted to be better.
13: Mm-hmm.
14: They realized that this is not who I am.
13: Okay.
14: Mm-hmm.
13: All right. And what are some changes you would like to see happening soon when it comes to men's mental health?
14: For me, I would just want to see one change. Mm-hmm. Take control of your feelings.
13: Uh-huh.
14: And be able to talk, be able to be vocal about, how you feel.
13: Mm-hmm. Okay. And do you think in the schools generally, that parents could be a little bit more active in supporting younger boys' emotional development?
14: For sure. Yes. Parents are supposed to be, they're mm-hmm. your first pillars. And, you mentioned school, but your family, the home you grew up in, that's your first school.
13: Mm-hmm, of course.
14: And your parents should be that big pillar that supports you emotionally. They support you physically as well, to send you to school. But that emotional support, I feel it should be there. And it has to be there because once that is there, then you realize that more and more persons growing up, they tend to be more open about how they feel. They tend to talk. They tend to confide in someone to listen. And I find with this generation now, they are vocal.
13: Yeah.
14: A lot of persons, they do speak up. They do, speak about how they feel. And I feel this comes from their parents who probably grew up knowing that they're not supposed to talk about their feelings, or if they talk about their feelings, oh, that's okay. It's okay to be stressed. You can't. And they probably saw the effects of how it had on their lives. So, for them to impart that knowledge to their children and this generation now, I feel that's a good thing.
13: Yeah. To add a little to that as well, too, we know generally in the Caribbean, as youngsters, you go home, you tell your parents you're a little stressed or you're having a little hard time or whatever. And generally, persons are still saying, the response would be like, you're now working, you're just going to school or something like that.
14: You're too young.
13: You're too young. What is it you're stressed about? That, you know, we're working, we got to manage the home, we got so many things, and, you know, you're not hearing us saying that we're stressed or we need a mental health day or something like that. So that is something that is still being said until this day. So, you know, what will be your message out there to tell parents about, you know, they need to be a little bit more supportive when it comes to, you know, their youngsters' mental health?
14: I would say, listen, mm-hmm. if your child comes home and tell you, mommy or daddy, I feel tired, don't just think it's tired because, oh, they were at school and they were running or they were doing nothing.
13: Mm-hmm.
14: But if your child comes home and say, mommy, I'm tired, ask them why or what makes you tired. That will make that child feel compelled or feel, you know, warm that they're actually asking me why I'm tired.
13: Yeah,
14: so, you
13: for
14: know,
13: sure.
14: It's ask and listen.
13: Mm-hmm. Okay. So Shazam, what projects are you working on next?
14: So I'm currently working on making the Silence Beneath the Benaba series.
13: Okay.
14: There will be four additional stories coming
13: mm-hmm.
14: under one name, Beneath the Benab.
13: Okay.
14: And the stories will focus on men and mental health, but different aspects.
13: All right. Mm-hmm. Sounds great. And where can readers learn more about finding Beneath the Benab or additional materials that you will have to share?
14: So they can check my public Facebook page
13: mm-hmm.
14: Under my name, Shazam Samore, for links to get the book, for resources that I would have done in the past for Project Mending Mindsets.
13: Mm-hmm.
14: These were live videos. So all the videos are there with different sessions. In addition to persons listening overseas, or even persons in Guyana who wants to shop from the comfort of their home.
13: Mm-hmm.
14: You know, the Silence Beneath the Benab is available on Amazon, ebook and
13: Great.
14: Paperback for purchase.
13: All right. Thanks for letting us know that. So Shazam, for you, if a man who feels isolated, overwhelmed, or afraid to ask for help reads this interview, check this interview out, check Beneath the Benab out, what you know, what would you say to that person if they're to reach out to you, or what would you really want him or possibly her to also hear?
14: So for me, I would go with what I would personally want to hear.
13: Mm-hmm.
14: You know, that it is okay to feel how you're feeling, but at the same time, it's also okay to seek help. It's
13: okay.
14: also okay to talk. And as I always say in the past and even now, you know, find somebody that you trust. Or if it's not somebody within your circle, a stranger. You never know who you find out there. Somebody
13: yeah.
14: who is always willing to listen.
13: Mm-hmm.
14: Somebody who's probably waiting on the park in a bus, you know, with you. And you say, hey, can I tell you something? You never know, that person can be that change in your life.
13: True.
14: That person can be the one to take you down that road to getting better.
13: Okay. All right. Thank you so much, Shazam, for being with us today. And as he mentioned, where you can be reading more of Beneath the Benab and to get more materials generally on men's mental health. So let's start with breaking the stigma, start a conversation in order for men to get more support as they need and as they deserve as well. I'm yours truly, Dr. Shamina Hanif.

0: vaccine. Why don't we start right back there again? Can you kind of imagine it? You were just kind of becoming a teenager, right, at the moment the civil war kind of breaks out in Lebanon, and now we sit chatting to you, a billionaire businessman with 100+ companies and a million things to think about. That journey, is it still kind of hard to fathom at this moment?
1: It is. I keep putting off thinking about it, and I suspect I'll do so before I can't anymore. But I was in my early teenage years in Lebanon, you know, kind of having a bit of an idyllic life. It was a beautiful place, except once in a while it was to break out into wars, usually proxy wars between other neighboring countries. But this time in 1975, civil war broke out. And so we basically were forced to stay home for months on end, saw lots of rocket fire, lots of explosions. And importantly, the building about a block away from where we were was completely leveled when I was 12 years old. So we got up to a lot of dead bodies and the like. And while I could say that now, and most people relate to that as something they've seen on TV, when you see it live, if it doesn't completely depress you, it certainly causes you to think differently about the precarious position that peace represents and the opportunity to do things. I didn't think of that back then, but certainly since then, having to completely get uprooted, go to Montreal, see snow for the first time, see languages I didn't know. I mean, these are all things that I only wish upon other people, to be honest, because at the end of the day, the resilience, if you can kind of get through that, carries through to starting companies, lots of failures, lots of ups and down, and just continuing the kind of constant struggles.
0: And in that time, using money for the first time and all that kind of stuff, I'm guessing as an early teenager then, who was kind of teaching you about that?
1: My father, growing up, was in the import-export business, of all things, ironically, in plastics. He was one of the first to bring products that were based nylon, vinyl, these kinds of things into the Middle East. And I used to go to his workplace since a pretty early age, probably 6, 7 years old. And it was a big deal for me to go with him. I was the youngest of three. You know, I'd say probably less about the money part, but about the kind of seriousness of work.
0: The work
1: part.
0: Ethic.
1: Yeah, exactly.
0: So fast forward a little bit. You go to two back-to-back fantastic academic institutions, McGill and MIT. Was education, was learning really important in your house growing up?
1: Yeah, education was super important. And I studied engineering as an undergraduate student. And engineering is really all about making things, designing things, building things, and scaling up things, to using engineering in the opposite direction, which was reverse engineering, which is carefully taking things apart, putting them together, and seeing what they do in fractional parts, is the way we study complex biological systems. And I was drawn to that in the early stages. And there were no tools to do this with. There was no information, knowledge. And all of that became available over the 43 years since I entered this field.
0: So at what point does that become a business? Does it go from being something you're interested in and you're working in, and as you say, you're right at the kind of forefront of people trying to do this stuff? When does that go, you know what, I've got an idea where...
1: There's a great story. I was a graduate student at MIT in the mid-80s. At the time, graduate students, even now, largely aim to become professors in the field, and sometimes they go to large companies. That's all that existed. And in 1985, by complete chance, I ended up being sent by the folks at MIT to a conference in DC held by the National Science Foundation of the US, which was all about competitiveness, where the US was not being challenged by Japan. And I found myself being like one of the few biotech people, happened to sit at lunch completely randomly next to a gentleman. He told me what he had done. It turned out he and his friend had started a company 30 years earlier in making new instruments for a new breed of engineers called electrical engineers. They had invented the oscilloscope. They had made it in their garage and built a company. And I was listening to a story, thinking, well, I'm a new breed of engineer, biological, biochemical engineer. I could do this kind of thing. So I was drawn by his story. And it turned out it was David Packard, from Hewlett-Packard. I had no idea while he was telling me the story, which company he was talking about or who he was. He was about my father's age. So essentially, he was just describing to me how he thought about the business model of making tools for their colleagues, engineers who are building things. He thought he could make the instruments. And that's what I did. I came back to MIT, took a couple of courses of management, which were quite primitive at the time. It was not a startups were not a field per se. This is mid-80s. And in 1987, when I got my PhD, I started a company that made instruments for the biological engineers.
0: What were those?
1: So it turns out to study biological systems, you need to purify the molecules so that you can identify what they are.

0: anymore. We didn't even know what was in blood or in growing bacteria or whatever. So we made the first purification systems that were designed for the new age of biology, which meant we could do separations of each individual component from the rest in minutes as opposed to hours. So these are all techniques that today are in tens of thousands of labs and instruments that are used routinely. But back then, there was none of that. And so that company initially, Perceptive Biosystems, grew, ended up being about $100 million in revenues, about 800 people. And that's how I learned the, I would say, art to this day of leadership management as best I could.
1: You're listening to Founders from Business Daily right here on the BBC World Service. And our guest today is the founder of Flagship Pioneering and one of those companies that came out of Flagship Pioneering that you may well know best, Moderna Nubar, FIN. Why don't you take us then to the pandemic as we kick off the second half here, Nubar. Moderna itself then.
0: Flagship Pioneering, my firm basically that was the founder of Moderna as an institution, essentially specializes in anticipating or let's say leaping to totally new uncharted territories. So we practice an institutional, I would even say industrial form of taking leaps of faith, but then figuring out how to prove them. And this is relevant for Moderna because we do this by asking what if questions. We imagine kind of things that should be possible and should be desirable and then see if we can reduce them to practice. One of those in 2010, which was what if you could inject the molecule in a human and use the body to produce any medicine you wanted, any biological medicine you wanted. Well, we set out to do that in summer of 2010. And by 2011, we had shown that, yes, we could deliver as a message. That's why it's called messenger RNA, a new instruction into the body, in this case, into the liver or into other cell types, and make a protein. That had no precedent before. And then COVID hit in 2020, and we had a platform already 10 years in the making. We had spent $2.5 billion building a company, building a fairly substantial pipeline of potential products. None of them were approved yet. That's very normal in the biotech industry. It takes a good decade or so after you start chasing these things to have product after product, which is where we are today. And so that's how we started. And so we knew the virus type. And as soon as we were approached, even before the sequence was available, we decided that this was something we had to do. But importantly, it really fit our platform. And so we were eager to see if it could actually work.
1: That's such an interesting area as well, isn't it? Because clearly it changed a lot of lives. It evidently saved a lot of lives. We know that from the stats, don't we, down the track. But Ona, you're a huge humanitarian as well. You run a lot of not-for-profit organizations too, don't you, on the side, do a lot of charity work as well. Was there ever any tension, just pure personal tension, I suppose, about making a lot of money as well at the same time of this? The company's booming, and yet there's something kind of slightly disastrous happening to humanity at the same time. It must be kind of a weird feeling to have in that moment.
0: Well, I would say it's weird. I mean, the world, life is weird anyway, so this was just kind of shades of weird. But it was weird for a different reason because, you know, I had in my life separated the philanthropy part from my work, and I never viewed my work as a humanitarian activity. But in fact, when we started going through kind of an immense amount of risk and intense activity to try to scale up and make literally a billion doses of something we had only ever made thousands of in the past in such a short time, I can assure you that the profit motive or the economic return would not have risen to the level probability adjusted, meaning the probabilities would have worked times the reward would have been a bad activity, but for its humanitarian impact. Right in the beginning, we announced that we would not enforce our patents. We were the only game in town in mRNA at the time. You know that there's two entities, Pfizer, BioNTech together, who ended up making a vaccine. That vaccine, to the best of our knowledge, is exactly the same technology. We made our technology available for that to happen during the period of the pandemic. We didn't have to, and we did because it was the right thing to do, because we realized literally people were dying. And so that plus the kind of partnership with the governments in EU as well as in the US, these were fairly unprecedented things. So I'd say the weirdness was not as stark as what you're saying, which is we're making money on the pandemic. We were providing a solution. You may know that vaccines are an order of magnitude or two more cost effective as a health approach than any medicine, any other thing that healthcare offers.
1: If that was a period where it was sort of partnership, if you like, between politics and science, it feels like when we're talking today in 2026, that there's a tension there. And not just, I mean, very obviously right in the United States and questions about institutions and funding for science in the United States, but that is not unique to the US, is it? I'm sure it's in a lot of countries where you're working now. This we've heard it said here in the UK, right, that we've had enough of experts, in inverted commas, being one of the most famous quotes during the Brexit campaigns here as well. How damaging has that been to progress in science, that it suddenly seems to have become a political football?
0: Look, I think in the short term, it's been very damaging. In the long term, it may naturally, from an evolutionary standpoint, improve or cause the scientific establishment to adapt to the societal expectations that primarily they don't overstate what they know. The problem with experts are that they became experts by knowing a lot about what is and probably what will be in the short term. But those experts know almost nothing about what will be further out, and yet nothing stops them from projecting their expertise. And did they ever, including, you know, I had to give lots of interviews during the COVID times with CEOs of large pharma companies and large other types of academic institutions saying, you can't develop a vaccine in less than 4 years. If you do, it's going to kill lots of people. And they had no idea because nobody had ever tried before. And so they were just expertizing, if there is such an English word. They were just projecting expertise. It is that had a unfortunate boomerang effect where people then who either didn't like science or didn't believe in science raised their voice and said, see, we're being subjected to this. It's a natural process. I'm sure everybody wanted somehow to contribute their expertise. And in their case, their expertise was expertise. So they kind of were projecting it. I think that's been a useful kind of self-realization. But it's gone now from the politics of science, which we had before, to the politics of anti-science. It is concerning for the long term.
1: Does it make you think about decisions, about where you work, I suppose, as well? I mean, would it make you move operations from the United States, for example?
0: We haven't reached that level yet, although I will say that, you know, at Flagship, we have a burgeoning presence in the UK, which we've found very productive and we're growing. We have a burgeoning presence in Singapore and in Korea, Japan, for the APAC region. We're looking carefully at the Gulf. These were not necessarily in our plans pre-COVID. I think it's a good thing that the whole world has woken up to realizing that life science innovation is an integral part of our life.
1: You've been working a lot with AI, haven't you? And you've talked, I was reading an interesting piece you've done with the Financial Times about how you think that's going to really kind of supercharge research. Why so, and in what kind of timescale?
0: It's doing so now. It's doing so in both predictable and unpredictable ways now. And the reason is that it is, in short, to me, the first major prosthesis for the human intellect. I think lots of people can debate whether it's a replacement or not. To me, it's not that interesting as opposed to if it can act as a true thought prosthesis, an extender of our ability to interact with knowledge, deploy knowledge. We're going to develop new skills to make sure that we're not misapplying knowledge or being fooled in an industrial scale. And so all of that, in my view, affects science because science needs tools. And while 40 years ago I was developing tools for measurements in labs, now we're developing tools for how to make millions of measurements, develop models, and then from there impact the whole activity of discovering and deploying new medicine. So truly, it is not about being excited for scientific discovery, for the development of medicines. This is a true disruption. It's great because in the time I have left, I'm 63 years old, in the time I have left, I think I'll be able to do what we did in the last 40 years, probably in 3 or 4.
1: Really?
0: And I'm not exaggerating.
1: Wow. Take us over that 40 years then as we round out here, Nubar. Anything that you wish you could have back, maybe good or bad, you know, a deal where you wish, I should have done that and I learned that I would do that the next time, or perhaps the flip, you know, something you did and you go, oh, I still put my head in my hands thinking about that now.
0: You know, look, I would say that I've probably over-focused on innovation and its potential impact and the ways to do it and the ways to create companies. And within that, you know, I probably, if I had to do it over again, I would develop skills earlier in my life, social skills of how to create connections with people and how to create the kind of
1: that's
0: the
1: so power interesting because you're such a technical guy, but people being the real key thing as well as that learning and that knowledge and that expertise.
0: Yes, and the facility and the power of creating communities. You know, I've learned that on the fly. I've learned that on the job. But probably I would not score myself high in that, in part probably by nature, but also in part because I was so busy trying to help, focusing on the outcome. So I would say to people, focus on all three, the input, the process, and the output. And all three could benefit from lots of learning and lots of experience.
1: And take us full circle. If you could talk to that young man, well, young boy really still in Beirut then, what would you say to him again now as he sets out?
0: You know, interestingly, it's stuff I've said to my four children growing up, which I don't know why I did, but I tell them one thing is that disappointment is overrated. If I could do one thing, it's to convince kids or people growing up not to avoid disappointment, which a simple way to do it is not even to try. I think the way we bring up kids, the way we, you know, kind of overemphasize the outcome in sports or in school, and people are devastated by these situations. I think if you think of failure as the ancestor of success and it's a descendancy game, then you better accumulate a bunch of those and learn from them.
1: Nuber Afayan, thank you so much for speaking to us on Founders here from Business Daily.
0: Thank you.
1: That was Nuber Afayan, the founder and chief executive of Flagship Pioneering and co-founder of Moderna. He was speaking with me, Will Bain, for this edition of Founders from Business Daily. The program was produced by Barbara George and Aliza Sadiq. And if you'd like to get in touch with the team, our email address is businessdaily@bbc.co.uk.

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1: In Guyana, it's 11 hours. And this is the time when we invite you to stay with us for the GNBS Talkback Show.

0: With us in the studio this morning, we have Bibi. That's Bibi Khatun, and Bibi is a communications officer, along with Lorendra Cuffey, also a communications officer attached to the GNBS. That's the Ghana National Bureau of Standards. And they have brought along Rania Horatio, who is a work-study student attached also to GNBS. Ladies, welcome to the Voice of Guyana.
1: Good morning. Thank you for having us.
2: Thank you. It's always a pleasure to be here in studio.
3: Good morning.
0: Good morning, Rania. She is so shy. All right. Well, we're going to get right into it because this morning's discussion will focus on GNBS's role in CARICOM regional standards development, the new GNBS Hinterland Internship Program, and upcoming training opportunities and recent certifications awarded by the GNBS. Let's start with the GNBS's role in CARICOM regional standards development.
2: Yes, Ms. Jackson, I'll take that question. The GNBS plays an important role in adopting and developing and promoting CARICOM standards. Why are we talking about CARICOM standards is because we recently celebrated CARICOM Day, and we are stressing on the importance of the regional standards and how it helps Guyana, how it helps businesses in Guyana to meet the requirements of other member states. So the GNBS, we help local businesses produce goods that meet recognized regional requirements, giving consumers great confidence when making their purchase. For example, if you are looking to do a tourism business, there are different tourism standards that we would have adopted from CARICOM that you can implement in your business, and it will not only be a standard or a business that meets standard requirements in Guyana, but it also meets regional requirements. We also have the standard for labeling of prepackaged goods that was adopted from a CARICOM standard, which makes it easier for you as an exporter if you're sending your products that are prepackaged into other regional or other CARICOM member states, that once you meet the requirements of the standards, your product will be accepted in those member states.
0: And is there a body that governs this in the regional standards? For example, if somebody in Guyana has a suggestion, maybe.
2: Yes. So we have the CARICOM Regional Organization for Standards and Quality, and that is CROSSQ. The GNBS, we work along with CROSSQ to adopt the standards that I mentioned. We also work along with CROSSQ to help develop regional standards where they would have an input from various member states, depending on the product that the standard will be applicable to. We also work with them to improve our capacity in metrology, which ensures that measurements are traceable and acceptable in every country, not only in Guyana. And we offer training as well to other member states through CROSSQ.
0: I hope this is not a hard question, but if, let's say, because of geographical location or the climate in certain countries in the region, certain standards are impossible, maybe impossible is not the word, but to make the whole.
2: Yes. So there are standards for various sectors. For example, standards for tourism. If it's a standard that it's more based for, let's say, Barbados, that depends more on tourism, then when Guyana decides to adopt that standard, or if Guyana decides to adopt that standard, we will make adjustments based on Guyana and its needs happening in Guyana at that time. However, there are general standards that can be applicable to any country in the Caribbean. For example, the labeling of prepackaged goods I mentioned. And the tourism standards, this is why the tourism standard is divided into various sections. For example, you have for sustainable management. So that sustainable management standard will be applicable to many of the Caribbean countries. But then there might be another aspect of tourism that's not applicable, then that will not be adopted by the country that's not applicable in.
0: Our local businesses, somebody wants to know, well, why? Why are these standards important for my business?
2: The best way I can put it is standards are always important. It's always important to meet standard and quality requirements to improve your consumer's confidence, to get more customers. If you're looking to go regional, then for you to be able to access more markets, then you must meet standards and quality requirements.
0: Right. Okay, anything else you wanted to add to the standards, the regional standards development, before we move on to the next topic?
2: There are over 70 CARICOM regional standards that are adopted, and many focus on agriculture, food safety, consumer products, tourism, and other sectors. They help businesses to produce quality products, as I mentioned, facilitate regional trade, improve consumer confidence, and make it easier for local products to compete in CARICOM markets. Because we have some issues with exporting some of our products from time to time, but if you are to visit another CARICOM country and you see Guyanese products on the shelves, I am sure that that will be the first one that you will purchase among the lot. So to meet the requirements of the standards and to export your products to other customer base is always important.
0: How long has this been in operation, the regional standards?
2: The GNBS has been a part of CrossQ from probably since the GNBS came about. We've always been working with CrossQ on regional standards, and like CARICOM, we work with international bodies, other international bodies, to implement international standards, including the ISO, ASTM, the petroleum standards. It's better to work with these international agencies and adopt standards or help to develop standards rather than reinvent the wheel. Because let's say there is pepper sauce in Guyana and pepper sauce in the other CARICOM states or international organizations, and you want to meet the standard for your pepper sauce to be exported to another country, then it will not be productive for you to start from scratch to develop a standard here, not knowing what is available elsewhere. So we always work with these organizations to adopt what is available once it can be implemented in Guyana.
0: I know that we are focusing on the Caribbean regional standards, but as you would know, in the USA, you will go into a supermarket and you'll see Guyana pepper sauce or Guyana something. But when you look to see where it's manufactured, it's the address is in the US. How does that impact GNBS?
2: So our standards will give the requirements for labeling in terms of having a traceability back to the manufacturer. So you'd have to include the brand name, manufacturer's name, where it was manufactured, and all of that. I believe when it comes to the naming of the products, that will be another entity.
0: Okay. All right. So let's move off from the standards, the regional standards, and we're going to look now at GNBS Hinterland Internship Program. Tell us about this.
1: Okay, so last week Monday actually, we launched our first ever Interland Internship Program. This will help us to expand our reach and services across Interland regions countrywide. So this program targets fifth form students and young professionals. It will give fifth form students who recently sat the CSEC exams an opportunity to apply at the GNBS to be interns, to get valuable working experience, and to basically better prepare them for the working environment. This also gives students from the Interland regions the opportunity to learn more about GNBS function, its role, and services.
0: So this will be earmarking persons who are interested in working with the GNBS?
1: Not necessarily.
0: Or any manufacturing?
1: So if they want an opportunity to learn about the GNBS services, to be interns there.
0: And what is the criteria for becoming an intern?
1: The criteria is that they have to be a fifth form student or a young professional. And if they're interested in a program, they can contact us via our telephone numbers, email, or WhatsApp. Or they can visit the sub-offices across the Interland regions. And just inform the person there that they'd like to apply for the program.
0: And what are the skills that they can learn from this program?
1: technical, mostly technical working experience there. They'll have the opportunity to shadow our officers who work in the product compliance department and legal metrology department as well.
0: Okay. Now I want to become an intern. How do I become? What are the requirements?
1: Okay, so they can the requirements are not excessive or difficult or so. It's just that they have to be a fifth form student, because we know some persons who recently sat the CSEC examinations. They're at home and they're probably still figuring out life, and they don't know what they want to do.
0: So is there an age limit? Because let's say somebody who's 21 years old, who's out of school and would really like to be involved in this program.
1: They still have the opportunity to apply to be interns
0: Continue.
1: So between, say, 15 to 20 and 21, they can apply for the program. They can WhatsApp us on 692-4627. Or contact us on our telephone numbers 219-0064-266, or they can email us at info@gnbsgy.org or visit our sub offices.
0: And when does it start and how long does it last?
1: The program runs for 2 to 3 months, which each phase lasts in 6 weeks.
0: Is there a cost?
1: No, it's free.
0: It's free. Okay.
1: Yes.
0: So you're going to get lots of applications.
1: Yes, we are looking forward to those applications as well.
0: So is this program being advertised right now? Apart from right now?
1: Yes, it's on our Facebook page as well. Okay. So they can check it out there too.
0: All right. Let's look now at the training opportunities at the GNBS. Who's going to take that? You, Bibi?
2: Yes. Okay. Coming up in July, we have training on good agricultural practices, food safety management principles, and food safety prerequisites. The cost is it's 21,000 and 27,000, depending on the number of days for the training. And all of the trainings are being hosted at the GNBS head office at the Safai exhibition site from 9 to 15 hours.
0: And if you can just look back at internship, that is also going to be at the GNBS headquarters or somewhere else?
2: So the internship program that Lorenda spoke about, that's for our hinterland offices.
0: Okay.
2: So we're trying to build capacity of those locations to have more persons being employed by the GNBS and make them employable in other organizations.
0: So that is strategically being focused on hinterland.
2: Hinterland. So it's a hinterland program.
0: I needed to clear that up.
2: Yes.
0: And the training is for anybody who's...
2: Yes, the trainings are based on national standards, and these, as I mentioned, the good agricultural practices, food safety management principles, and food safety prerequisites are the ones that we have scheduled for July. And we're encouraging persons to sign up early so that we can meet that class size and have these trainings go on.
0: And the duration and costs and... The important things?
2: The first one, the good agricultural practices, is July 13th and 14th. Food safety management principles is July 15th. And food safety prerequisite is July 21st and 22nd.
0: Maybe which training program you would say attracts the most participants?
2: It fluctuates over time depending on what persons are interested in. For example, the GYS 170, which is the laboratory standard, would have a lot of laboratories that are opening, persons applying to be a part of that. We also have the ISO 9001. As more companies are looking to get certified to ISO, we have persons signing up for that. And for the ones that are coming up, good agricultural practices, it's a good course for persons to sign up for, whether you're in education, whether you're in agriculture, or this is just something that you want to pursue as a side business or something you want to learn about,
0: okay,
2: persons will sign up to be a part of it. And of course, food safety prerequisites and food safety management principles, persons who are into food handling, catering, or anything in relation to food, they sign up for these courses.
0: And the costs?
2: The cost is $21,000 for 1 day, and the 2 day courses are $27,000.
0: Mm, that's not bad at all. All right, let's move on now to the certifications by GNBS. What are some of the recent certifications that were done? And this time we're going to hear from Rania.
3: We recently renewed the Made in Guyana certification mark for several businesses. Some of those businesses are TSV Delights. They supply plantain chips, chickpea snacks. Secondly, East Gate Products, which supplies assorted exotic pepper sauce, assorted garlic sauces. Thirdly, Malia's Kitchen, Chicken Foot, Matai and Milk Foot, Milk Powder Fudges, Aquafina Water and Ice. So Made in Guyana certification mark provides recognition for local manufactured products in local and international markets and is a signature for quality, for authentic local products.
2: This is Rania's second time on radio, so she had to write out her answers so that she can be able to provide it for you.
0: Right, as long as we understood everything that she said. Thank you, Rania. You did a good job.
3: Thank you.
0: And these certifications, why are they important for businesses and consumers?
2: On the side of the business, it gives you that added boost in terms of marketing and brand recognition for your items that you are producing. And it also helps you to access more markets because persons would see Made in Guyana GNB as certified and they would automatically have more confidence in the product that you produce. On the consumer end, we are always encouraging persons to buy quality, buy items that meet certification requirements and meet standard requirements, because then you know that you're getting value for your money.
0: Do you think that enough persons, enough businesses know about this certification program? Do they know that they could be certified? I mean, do they know of it? It exists, but do many businesses know?
2: Well, we have over 60 businesses that are certified under the Made in Guyana certification mark program. And this goes from small businesses like Malia's Kitchen to large businesses like Namilco and Bangs DIH that are certified under the program. Of course, we keep encouraging persons to get certified. You come into us and we will help you. We'll walk you through the process to get your products certified. There are many persons that have been reaching out to get, like, as you would have seen from the list, their pepper sauces and different sauces that previously they will just make them for their relatives to take overseas. But now, having learned of the certification program, they would have expanded to do this as a business to get the proper labeling when they work with the Guyana Marketing Corporation on that aspect, and then with the GNBS to get them certified.
0: Okay, so I'm interested in being certified. What is, in a nutshell, what is the process?
2: You can fill out an application form that is found on our website, and you have to supply your business registration to show that you're a registered business, and the GNBS will work with you from there.
0: Okay, ladies, so we are almost at the end of our program today, so we need to know the contact details and anything that you'd like to add before I let you go.
1: So the our contact numbers are 219-006-4266, or they can contact us via WhatsApp, 692-4627 or GNBS. You can also contact us via email at info@gnbsgy.org. 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
0: Maybe your closing remarks?
2: I'll just like to encourage persons to sign up for our training programs. You can visit our social media page, as Lorenda mentioned. On Facebook, we have them listed, along with the requirements for you to get to be a part of the program.
0: Okay, and Rania, do you have anything to say? Apart from goodbye?
3: No.
0: Are you enjoying your stint at GNBS right now?
3: Yes.
0: Okay, cool. That's good to know. That's Rania Horatio. She is a work study student attached to the GNBS. We have, as usual, Bibi Khatun, Communications Officer, and Lorenda Cuffey, Communications Officer, this morning on the GNBS Talkback. Ladies, thank you so much for being here, and we look forward to seeing you on the next program.
1: Thank you for having us.
2: Thank you.
0: You're welcome.

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1: Hello there, and welcome to Caribbean Music Box, the show that brings the Caribbean right to your ears. I'm your host, Fuchsia Lunk, and today we'll dive into the rhythmic heartbeat of the Caribbean. From reggae to calypso, soca to soul music, we share a variety of genres right here. So get ready to dance, relax, and enjoy. 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First on our list, we have David Ruther with Beloved, followed by Crazy with Guadeloupe Chick.

If you are now tuning in, you're listening to Caribbean Music Box, the show that brings the Caribbean right to your ears. Next on our list, we have Lord Kitchener with Old Time Calypso, followed by Ego with Crutches and Crutch. And we end with Dan is the Man by The Mighty Sparrow.

some little people, Tige Oliver. When I was sick and lay a bed, I had two pillow at my head. 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

0: Mr. Mike goes to school on a bike.
1: Dad is the man in the band.
2: GCOM is conducting a claims and objections exercise commencing July 1, 2026 to produce an official list of electors, OLE. 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Any person applying for a change or correction to his or her particulars must provide the relevant original source document, birth certificate, and deed poll for a name change by deed poll, birth certificate, and marriage certificate for a name change by marriage. Divorce absolute in the case of a woman who is desirous of reverting to her maiden name from her married name. Birth certificate, adoption certificate, naturalization certificate for correction of minor clerical errors. Visit the GCOM registration office responsible for your area of residence to conduct any of the above transactions. The claims aspect of this exercise will end on Tuesday, July 14, 2026. For more information, contact the GCOM on 225-02789 or visit www.gcom.org.gy.

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2: The news. 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
0: With the news at this time, I'm Phyllis Jackson. Good afternoon. First, the lead stories. President Ali engages Guyanese diaspora in St. Lucia. Vessel laden with humanitarian cargo departs for Venezuela. BIT graduates urge to pool resources and skills into thriving businesses. In the region, Cubans protest after third nationwide power cut. And in international news, Indian crime boss charged with Sikh activist murder in Canada. The details of these and other stories in a moment.
3: This message is brought to you by the Ministry of Health Central.

0: Ministry.
1: The Universal Health Voucher is being distributed by the Ministry of Health at all clinics and health centers nationwide.
2: Health is wealth.
3: And now the news in detail. President Dr. Irfan Ali engaged members of the Guyanese diaspora in St. Lucia last evening. He shared with them the remarkable transformation taking place across Guyana and the unprecedented opportunities being created in every sector of the community. That should be every sector of the economy. The president also encouraged them to return home, invest with confidence, and be active participants in Guyana's continued development. Also present at the engagement were the Minister of Foreign Affairs and International Cooperation, Hugh Todd, and Minister of Public Service, Government Efficiency and Implementation, Zulfikar Ali. President Ali and his ministers are in St. Lucia for the 51st regular meeting of the Conference of CARICOM Heads of Government. A vessel laden with relief supplies for the earthquake victims in Venezuela set sail from Guyana last night and is expected to arrive there within 4 days. The shipment comprises 88 containers of vital humanitarian cargo, including pharmaceutical, cleaning, and emergency supplies. It also includes 300 water tanks and 2 major pieces of heavy earth-moving equipment to assist with ongoing recovery and reconstruction efforts. On hand to witness the departure of the vessel was Finance Minister Dr. Ashni Singh, who said the relief operation represents the collective effort of the Guyana government, private sector, civil society, Venezuelan citizens living in Guyana, and several CARICOM countries. Also present at the send-off were Public Utilities Minister Deodat Indar, Head of CDC Colonel Nasrul Hussein, President of the Guyana Shipping Association Kamal Singh, and Chairman of the BK Group of Companies Brian Tiwari, all of whom were instrumental in the mobilization effort. The Local Content Act has transformed Guyana in many ways. Not only has it legislated greater oil and gas-related returns for Guyanese, but it has also pushed companies to go above and beyond to ensure local content. Private Sector Commission Executive Timothy Tucker served as the Georgetown Chamber of Commerce and Industry President from 2021 to 2023 during the first years of the Local Content Act. In a recent sit-down with the Starting Point podcast, Tucker spoke of how much the Act has changed Guyana for the better.
4: There's a massive amount of wins that happened for Guyanese when that legislation was passed. You know, undoubtedly, it's single-handedly changed the outlook and the outcome for Guyanese in the industry. There are many Guyanese that are benefiting from that local content.
3: Based on the Local Content Act, companies must include Guyanese workers or businesses in 40 different service areas, ranging from insurance and accounting to janitorial and pest control. But Tucker noted that many companies have taken the initiative and gone beyond those 40 fields to include locals.
4: Hats off to the international companies for choosing Guyanese there's no requirement outside of the 40 areas for them to partner with a local, but they are partnering, and they're being encouraged by the operator and by some of the Tier 1 and Tier 2 contractors.
3: 37 graduates of the Board of Industrial Training, BIT, Commercial Food Preparation Program, have been encouraged to pool their resources and transform their culinary skills into thriving businesses. The call was made by Minister of Labor and Manpower Planning, Kioma Griffith, during a graduation ceremony on Tuesday for the latest batch of trainees who completed the program at the Eccles Training Center. The minister reminded the graduates that over the months of training, they have built valuable relationships that should not be allowed to fade away. He encouraged them to channel their shared passion for cooking into collaborative ventures capable of capturing opportunities within Guyana's rapidly expanding economy. The Customs Anti-Narcotic Unit, CANU, is strengthening its efforts to prevent drug use among young people through an expanded education and awareness program in schools and communities across Guyana. Director of CANU, James Singh, told NCN News that this is a multi-stakeholder undertaking.
0: is based on surveys, interactions that, look, it's very prevalent in these areas, especially close to the schools. So we have begun a campaign with the police force and others to go into communities, dismantle areas where persons may be attempting to sell narcotics.
3: Through this initiative, county officers are visiting schools to educate students about the harmful effects of narcotics, including the growing concern over vaping.
0: There have been several schools that have had some issues and have asked us to come in, so we're working with Ministry of Education going into the schools to speak to students, speak to teachers, remind them that's not what you see on television, but there's a more realistic, harsher effect of drugs.
3: KANU is also partnering community leaders and international counterparts, including Brazil's federal police, to strengthen prevention strategies and share best practices for safeguarding young people. In news coming out of the region, Cubans in several locations on the island banged pots on Tuesday evening to express their anger about the latest nationwide power cut. While public dissent in the communist-run country is often punished with long prison sentences, there have been spontaneous protests in areas worst affected by the outages. Fuel shortages have been exacerbated by tight U.S. sanctions and an effective U.S. oil blockade, meaning that even those who have generators often do not have the fuel to run them during power cuts. Cuban officials said on Tuesday that most of the country had power restored, but locals shouted, "Turn on the lights," in the areas still in the dark. Monday's nationwide outage was the third this year and comes on top of state-imposed rolling electricity cuts aimed at conserving the little remaining fuel. Some rural areas plunged into darkness for up to 70 hours at a time, while urban areas have seen planned outages of up to 30 hours. And finally, in the news of this time, international news. U.S. prosecutors have charged an Indian gangster and some of his associates of orchestrating the 2023 killing of Sikh separatist leader Hardeep Singh Nijjar in Canada. The charges against Lawrence Bishnoi came as part of a sweeping series of arrests in the U.S., Canada, and Europe of people with alleged links to three Indian-based organized crime groups, including the Bishnoi Grant. Federal prosecutors in Los Angeles said the arrests were the result of a year-long investigation into Indian crime syndicates that were engaged in targeting killings, extortion, and drug trafficking around the world. In total, 37 defendants have been charged across three indictments, unsealed on Tuesday. Nijjar was shot dead 3 years ago in his vehicle by two masked gunmen in the busy car park of the Guru Nanak Sikh Gurdwara in Canada. He was a prominent Sikh separatist leader and publicly campaigned for Khalistan, the creation of an independent Sikh homeland in the Punjab region of India. Before we go, we take another look at the lead stories. President Ali engages Guyanese diaspora in St. Lucia. Vessel laden with humanitarian cargo departs for Venezuela. BIT graduates urged to pool resources and skills into thriving businesses. In the region, Cubans protest after third nationwide power cut. And in international news, Indian crime boss charged with Sikh activist murder in Canada.
5: 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The news was compiled and edited in the newsroom of the National Communications Network.
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0: Now with your Wednesday Midday Sports Guys, I'm Travis Seymour. First up, Nicholas Anderson Sports Hall has been transformed for the FIBA AmeriCup pre-qualifier. It's been hosting Ghana for the first time. The competition, which concludes on Sunday, gets cracking with the first match at 12 noon today, featuring Barbados taking on the Cayman Islands. The second clash set for 3 p.m. will pit Grenada against St. Vincent and the Grenadines. Also set to take the court is Bermuda against Antigua at 17 hours 30. Then host Ghana will begin their quest at 20 hours against the Turks and Caicos Islands as the team seeks to advance to the next stage of FIBA Caribbean AmeriCup 2029 pre-qualifiers. The locals will be led by title-winning point guard Santa Rose Jr. and a barrage of local and overseas players. The head tactician will be newly appointed coach Alan Walls. Mr. Charles Ramsey Jr. met with the national team and gave them a charge on Tuesday at the sports hall ahead of their first match. The tournament features 10 Caribbean nations battling for one coveted spot. Now the cricket news, the West Indies senior men's team had to settle for a draw on day 5 of their second test match against Sri Lanka, played at the Sir Vivian Richards Cricket Ground in Antigua. The West Indies were chasing 302 on the final day when rain halted play for some time, causing a wet outfield prompting the draw. Opener John Campbell 51 and Brandon King 51 were at a crease with a score of 109 without loss after 40 overs. The captains would shake hands, signaling a draw in the second and final test match in their series on Tuesday. Early in the match, Sri Lanka made 549 for 9 declared, with Lahiru Yudhara opening with 188. In response, the West Indies made 499, with Justin Greaves leading the way with 180, with a century from Shea Hope. Sri Lanka made 251 for 9 in their second innings, with 71 from Dinesh Chadimal. And T20 cricket news now. The Women's Caribbean Premier League has announced Lime McCall as the tournament's title sponsor, beginning with the upcoming season. A tournament will be officially known as the Lime McCall WCPL, with the brand's identity featured prominently across match broadcast, stadium signage, and player kits. A representative of Lime McCall added Lime McCall's deeply Caribbean brand, used for generations by families across the region. Lime McCall was the founding title sponsor of the men's CPL. WCPL says the development of the women's sport in the region is important. Lime McCall WCPL is the most ambitious women's sport event attempted in the Caribbean. In other news, the Ghana Amazon Warriors head coach Prasanna Agaram believes the inclusion of explosive Afghanistan wicketkeeper batsman Ramadula Gurbaz adds further quality and flexibility to the squad ahead of the 2026 Global Super League. Gurbaz was a key figure in the Warriors' triumphant 2025 campaign, finishing as the tournament's leading run scorer with 139 runs.
1: For me, when I assemble a team, the first thing I see, you know, apart from skills or commitment, passion and desire to win. Okay, when you have a squad that has 14 players who got the commitment, passion and desire to win, probably, you know, you're moving to the tournament before the start of the tournament with 30%, you know, of the distance covered when you have players having this kind of mentality, and Ramadula Gurbaz is definitely one of them.
0: The coach added that competition for places is vital to maintaining a high standard throughout the tournament.
1: I want to go with the left-right combination of Johnson, Charles and Evan Lewis, because that Bangladesh team has got a lot of spinners there. So I want to make sure, I want to upset their plans by having a left-right combination at the top of the order, and Ramadula Gurbaz being one of the best players of spin. I want him to look after, you know, the middle overs. I told him, you're going to bat number 3.
0: The Warriors will defend their Global Super League crown when the tournament bowls off later this month at Providence. In World Cup football news now, Switzerland secured a historic spot in the quarterfinals by defeating Colombia 4-3 in a dramatic penalty shootout in Vancouver on Tuesday. The grueling round of 16 finale ended in a cagey draw after 120 minutes of extra time action. Both sides put up disciplined defensive displays, leaving goalkeepers Gregor Kopel and Kamalo Vargas largely untested during open play. In the shootout, Switzerland held their nerve. Colombia's Davidson Sanchez struck the crossbar and Kopel made a critical save against Chuco Hernandez, despite a miss by Manuel Acai. Ruben Vargas calmly converted a decisive final penalty. The victory sends the Swiss to the first World Cup quarterfinals since 1954. They're now scheduled to face defending champions Argentina this Saturday at the Arrowhead Stadium in Kansas City. In other football news, World Cup holders Argentina pulled off one of their biggest comebacks in the 2026 World Cup. Argentina went from 2-0 down with 11 minutes to go in regular time to capture a 3-2 victory to advance to the quarterfinals. Earlier, it looked like a different matchup, with Egypt's Yazar Ibrahim hitting the back of the net with a header in the 15th minute of play as they went into the half up 1-0. After the break, Mustafa Zico finished a counterattack from Egypt to make it 2-0, and they look to be sailing to victory. Of Argentina's Christian Romero's 79th-minute strike gave the defending champions a chance as they pulled back the lead to 1. Lionel Messi soon followed up by bringing the scores level in the contest 2-2 with another stunning goal. Argentina's Enzo Fernandez was superb, running from deep in the midfield on a counter-attack to seal the contest 3 minutes into injury time to give Argentina the victory. And finally, director of youth basketball Ghana Chris Bowman is describing the 2026 National Schools Basketball Festival as a success, despite facing a few challenges during the tournament.
2: I think it was a success that we have completed another year of basketball. You know, I mean, when you think about it, you know, we have had to shift our focus to make use of the National Gymnasium for this year's championship. You know, we have had a number of logistical challenges in that regard, you know. I mean, but one of the things that YBG has done over the 19 years is persevere. We could not get to year 19 without perseverance and just adapting to the various situations.
0: He added that the strong performances from the team outside Georgia reflect the success of the organization's grassroots development program.
2: We have had more out-of-town teams competing for a chance to get to the finals than we have had from Georgetown. We're talking teams from Burbese and teams from Region 10, you know, so I think that was really satisfying to have had such a, you know, such a expansion in terms of participation.
0: He noted the continued growth of basketball in Burbese was especially evident this year, while the inclusion of teams from Region 2 and 9 sends a clear signal there is a brighter future for National School Basketball Festival. And that's your Midday Sport. I'm Travis Seymour.

0: ain't seen the pit today, partner. You just lighting in your hammock like you got egg.
1: By this fever and shivering got me bad. What week me left for work?
0: What's 2 minutes you talking about, no? Salon, you got fever? You sure is that malaria you got?
1: By me, no. I sick like dog ape, plus I broke.
0: But now you gotta go and get tested. I mean, not because you got fever mean you got malaria, but it's best to be safe than sorry.
1: The man said I got bush growing in the back of the camp that is carried down the malaria. I can buy some of them and just drink them.
0: But I use a mucor wall. You gotta get tested so you can know if you got the malaria, plus know what kind. Here one, each malaria has got different treatment. I had Vivax the other day, and I had to drink the pill for 14 days straight. Now I strong like horse, I'm making the load.
1: Shucks, boy. Hey, this thing sounds serious, champ. I feel like I'm going to take this test. Me neighbor, they're sick, plus broke.
2: Testing and treatment is your first step to getting back to work. Take care of yourself, because this little mosquito is big problems.
3: Sonia, you think people easy? People just really want to do their own thing. Look across the road how we building the house low. The building code say you're supposed to be 2 feet off the ground.
4: And when the place flood, them just be the first to complain.
3: But you know sometimes we that just contribute to the flooding with we behavior?
4: No, boy. 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By the way, you got an emergency kit?
3: Yeah, Sonia. I got me own and it got drinking water, army medicines, and for say things like band-aids, iodine, bandages.
4: And me own got in toothpaste, a change of underwear and clothing, toilet paper and soap.
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7: Hello, I'm Nikita Bagot with your weather forecast. All regions can expect partly cloudy and sunny skies. Inland areas can, however, expect brief showers in the afternoon. Rainfall should range between 0 and 20 millimeters, with a maximum over region 10. For the wind, moderate to fresh northeasterly to southeasterly breeze with occasional gusts and thundershowers are likely. Maximum temperatures will range from 30 to 32 degrees Celsius along the coast and 30 to 33 degrees Celsius for elsewhere. Moving on to your extended forecast, on Thursday, partly cloudy to cloudy skies with frequent showers over regions 1 to 5 and thunder showers in north region 6 are likely. In other regions, no significant rainfall can be expected. Rainfall should range between 0 and 40 millimeters. Until the next time, be safe and have a great day.
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9: Hello there, it is Wednesday, July 8, 2026, and here's what's happening with the price of gold for the midday edition of the Economic Report. The price of gold, being the first fix, is US$4,055.40 per ounce. The gross price is 804,994 Guyana dollars per ounce. The net price or take-home pay is 744,621 Guyana dollars per ounce, or 37,231 Guyana dollars per penny weight. And finally, the selling price for gold is 820,549 Guyana dollars per ounce. That's all for the midday edition of the Economic Report. 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
6: 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Anika Langhorne will be around at 12 hours 40 with Landmarks and Monuments. And have you ever wondered, is on with Robin Deodat at 12 hours 45.

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1: BBC News with Govinda Gill. President Trump has warned the US will again hit Iran hard tonight after earlier declaring that the ceasefire was over. Speaking at the NATO summit in Ankara, he described Iranian authorities as scum and said he was not engaging with them. He added that negotiators could continue to talk to Tehran. This afternoon, he delivered this warning.
2: We hit them very hard last night. Very, very hard. Probably hit them hard again tonight. I'll give them a little warning. We're going to hit them hard tonight. But we'll see how it all works out. No, I'm not happy with them.
1: The BBC's Caroline Davis has been following the situation from Jerusalem.
3: This has been the confusing part, is that President Trump has obviously on the one hand said the ceasefire is over and it's all dead, but on the other hand seems to have kept the door open a crack to say, well, that they can continue to have these talks even if I think they're wasting everybody's time. So that's been a confusing part. It's almost been a bit like the carrot and stick approach that we'd heard when we had this weird in-between time when we had a ceasefire but no memorandum of understanding. Is this a negotiating position, or is it the fact that, as we heard, President Trump sounds incredibly frustrated with Iran? Is he genuinely about to restart all of this hostility that we saw, obviously, back at the beginning of February?
1: President Trump has also said he will allow Ukraine to produce American Patriot interceptor missiles in a victory for Volodymyr Zelensky. The announcement was made in a meeting on the sidelines of the NATO summit. Sarah Rainsford is in Kyiv.
4: In terms of the real concrete results already, even before they've sat down for their formal talks, is the announcement by Donald Trump that he will allow Ukraine to produce Patriot missiles here. That means interceptor missiles for the Patriot anti-ballistic missile system. So to allow Ukraine to be able eventually to produce the missiles it needs to shoot Russia's ballistic missiles out of the skies. But he said Ukraine will be able to produce its own quickly. We're going to give them the license. He said, I haven't told the company yet, but that's going to happen. So I think, you know, that's not going to happen immediately. It's not going to solve the immediate problem.
1: A court in Berlin has sentenced a German palliative care doctor to life in prison for murdering 15 patients. The 41-year-old was identified only as Johannes M. Here's Bethany Bell.
5: Prosecutors said that during home visits, the doctor administered a lethal mix of medicines without his patient's consent. On several occasions, they said he set fires to cover his tracks. For much of the year-long trial, the doctor said little, but last month he confessed to having killed 12 people. He said it was to spare them suffering. The authorities suspect him of having killed further patients. Prosecutors are currently investigating 76 other cases.
1: This is the World News from the BBC. Somalia has joined India in asking Meta to delay the rollout of WhatsApp's new username feature over security concerns. Somalia's communication regulator says it could make fraud and impersonation easier and allow militant groups to misuse accounts. The organisation representing German car makers has warned that radical reforms are needed to prevent the collapse of employment as the industry faces stiff competition from China. The warning was issued amid reports that Volkswagen is on the point of making tens of thousands of workers redundant. The last woman to be hanged in Britain has been granted a conditional pardon by King Charles. Ruth Ellis shot and killed her lover, David Blakely, in April 1955. She was convicted of murder and executed 3 months later. Her grandchildren have campaigned for a posthumous pardon, saying she'd suffered sustained physical and emotional abuse. At the time, she was granted no reprieve, nor did she appeal. Her sentence has been replaced with a life in prison. Her granddaughter, Laura Enston, said justice had finally been done, but this didn't restore the lives that were broken.
6: Ruth was a victim of sustained and brutal abuse. Her children, our mother and uncle, never recovered. We have carried shame that was never ours to bear. We hope that Ruth's story serves as a lasting reminder that the justice system must reckon with the abuse that drives women to the edge.
1: A rare medieval manuscript of the Legends of King Arthur has sold at auction in London for almost $3 million. The Clermont-on-Air Grail is one of the earliest surviving of the three Arthurian manuscripts that tell the story of the British folk hero and the search for the Holy Grail. The book, upholstered in green velvet and written in Old French, is thought to have been produced at the end of the 13th century. BBC News.
0: It is 12 hours 30. There is no announcement of death or messages at this time.
7: GCOM is conducting a claims and objections exercise commencing July 1, 2026. To produce an official list of electors, OLE, GCOM has posted the preliminary list of electors, PLE, in all the registration divisions across Guyana for you to check whether you are listed and, if so, whether your particulars are accurate. 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Any person whose information on the PLE is incorrect can apply for such information to be changed or corrected. Any person applying for a change or correction to his or her particulars must provide the relevant original source document, birth certificate, and deed-poll for a name change by deed-poll, birth certificate, and marriage certificate for a name change by marriage. Divorce absolute in the case of a woman who is desirous of reverting to her maiden name from her married name. Birth certificate, adoption certificate, naturalization certificate for correction of minor clerical errors. Visit the GCOM registration office responsible for your area of residence to conduct any of the above transactions. The claims aspect of this exercise will end on Tuesday, July 14, 2026. For more information, contact the GCOM on 225-02789 or visit www.gcom.org.gy.
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Hi there, a very good day to you. Welcome to another program of From Word to Word. Robin Deodat here. We've got two words to debate. Not very familiar words. Well, I mean, some of you would know the words. But they come from different directions, roughly meaning the same thing. So we'll take them individually. Avarice and the other word, cupidity. So let's take avarice first of all. It's a biggish word for greed. Avarice, greed. Or, as the Oxford English Dictionary puts it, extreme greed for wealth or material gain. Avarice. People who have and they're grasping for more constantly and doing all kinds of underhand things to get more, they are affected by avarice. The word implies much more than a hunger for, let's say, food. Instead, it's an insatiable, that which cannot be satisfied, right? That's why we're using that big word, because it kind of gives you that exact sense. An insatiable need for things often that others possess. As you can imagine, avarice comes from a Latin word for greedy, and that word is A-V-A-R-U-S. Greedy. Greedy. Avarice. Avaricious is also avariciousness. So that's another noun from that word. So what's the second one? Cupidity. Cupidity has the same meaning of avarice, that is greed or an overwhelming desire for wealth and power. Cupidity. It actually started out meaning passionate and carnal desire. Yeah, the love thing from Cupid and the little arrow-carrying guy. Also having the same meaning as the word erotic. That's the earlier meaning, tending to arouse sexual desire or excitement. But it changed over a period of time to mean desire not for sexual things or excitement, but desire, extreme desire, almost a lust as you would have for a partner, but this time for material things, possessions and money and power.

inordinate love for material things, not person, not him or her, etc. Back to avarice and cupidity as greed, which is an intense selfish desire for wealth or possession. Here are some additional synonyms for greed. Acquisitiveness, avarice, of course, avidity, avidness, covetousness, graspingness, greediness. I like this one. Rapaciousness and rapacity. So you will not run out of words for greed, because greed is always with us, unfortunately. Let's close with this quote from Horace, who said that, oh, ancient Roman poet, "He who is greedy is always in want." That is so true. Never satisfied. He who is greedy is always in want. That's it for today. Join us next time for another program of From Word to Word.

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2: Welcome to Landmarks and Monuments, the program that looks at the iconic structures and spaces defining Guyana's identity. I am your host, Onika Langhorne Eno. Located along the Kingston Seawall in Georgetown is the Guyana Marine Turtle Monument. It was established in 2001. It portrays a newly hatched leatherback turtle emerging in the world, symbolizing the beginning of life and the importance of protecting marine species. The idea for the monument came from Audley James, a former chief warden of the Guyana Marine Turtle Conservation Society. Artist Morag Williams further developed the concept, helping to transform the original idea into the monument seen today. Residents who pass by daily get a chance to stop, admire the artwork, and learn about the value of the leatherback turtle. More than a work of art, the Guyana Marine Turtle Monument celebrates a water ecosystem that has been part of Guyana's sea environment. It cultivates a love for wildlife and highlights the value of protecting the natural world for those who will come after. That brings us to the end of today's edition of Landmarks and Monuments, information extracted from the National Trust of Guyana and other sources. Join us next time as we explore the timeless treasures of our beautiful Guyana.

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1: Welcome to Have You Ever Wondered? It is a program which brings you information and facts about a wide variety of topics and addresses questions you may have wondered about but never took the time to find the answers. We'll find them for you on this program called Have You Ever Wondered?
2: Have you ever wondered whether Guyana ever produced a brand name motor car? A motor car produced in Guyana? Well, let me hear you. I can hear our friends in Berbice. Yes, of course, the tapir. The tapir indeed, that was produced in Guyana, but produced, manufactured, well, let's tell you the full story. So the tapir, and you might still find a few up on the quarantine, at one time, about a few 10 years ago, they were so dressed up, they were fancy, but of course, under the shell, there was nothing that had to do with the tapir. It had to do with all these other engines. But the vehicle was manufactured by Inlem in Guyana. Back in 1968, Inlem was established. In 1970, it acquired the property at Rheinfeld and then expanded its operations. It was during this period that the company started the fabrication and assembly. Assembly is probably a better word than manufacture. The assembly of the tapir, which was described as a road transportation vehicle. They stopped making them in 1981. Yet, as I said, 40 years later, you could probably still find a few on the quarantine roads, but just a shell, not the innards. So that the operation was closed back in 1981, but although Inlem stopped making them, the local mechanics and carpenters continued to make them, and they're still used in large numbers, or used to be used in large numbers, a few years ago in quarantine. Recently, when we go up to the quarantine to go off to places like Oriala and so on, you don't see as many tapirs as you used to. The shape of the tapir was quite unique, a cross between a Land Rover and a minibus, not quite. It often was constructed using a minibus engine, and the current day ones do, a car's dashboard, and zinc sheets and wood for the body panels. The passenger seats, and we're talking about the reconditioned ones now, the passenger seats were made with lumber or a thin layer of sponge, then covered with leather or some kind of synthetics. Accessories such as cassette players and compact discs and DVD players and even boom boxes lots of strobe lights in front and the back, they would put on them on these vehicles. Many tapirs, if not all of them, had catchy names written on the upper front windsheen to identify them. On busy days like Fridays and Saturdays, when the Berbice marketplaces are filled, from Port Moran straight down to Skeldon, oh, you'd see them all over the place. As I said, the more the pity, they are now a dying breed on the quarantine, although you still see one or two. In fact, we started that back in the 1970s, so that Brazil had a car called a Puma that they manufactured, a car and a truck actually, from the 1960s to about the 1990s, and then it became sort of just too expensive. And Brazil now is one of, I think, number six in the world in terms of being agents or manufacturing agents for other brand name vehicles in Europe and America and, of course, in Asia from the Japanese brands. Well, another day we'll talk about cars because Puma from Brazil and our tapir, but there are many, many cars with animal names. So that's what we'll do in our next program. So join us then for another program of Have You Ever Wondered?
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4: Hi, this is Witness History from the BBC World Service with me, Rachel Naylor. If you're a regular listener, you have great taste, you can skip the next few seconds. But if you're new here, welcome. I'd just like to tell you a bit more about us. 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Episodes are only 9 minutes and they come out every weekday. If that sounds like something you'd like to listen to, why not hit subscribe and turn your push notifications on? Today, I'm taking you back 50 years to the Seveso disaster, an explosion at a chemical factory in Italy. More than 220,000 people were put under medical surveillance and thousands of animals were slaughtered to prevent the chemicals from entering the food chain. I've been speaking to a counsellor who helped coordinate the aftermath. It's 12:37 p.m. on the 10th of July 1976. A white cloud of poisonous gas is being released over Seveso in northern Italy due to an accident at a nearby chemical plant. And the worst part? No one in the town has any idea.
5: There weren't many people around. Most businesses were shut for the summer.
4: That's Giuseppe Cassina, a Seveso councillor. He's off to a friend's wedding. There's people picnicking outside. Everyone's enjoying the summer break. But that's all about to change. At the Igmesa factory, which makes chemicals for disinfectants and herbicides in nearby Maida, a safety feature on a reactor has ruptured. There's a whistling sound and a cloud of vapour containing a highly toxic substance called dioxin is released into the air for about 20 minutes, covering an area of 18 square kilometres.
6: The dilemma facing the Italian authorities is unique. Never before has a populated area been contaminated like this. At first, local people thought the poisonous vapour was no more than the everyday pollution they're used to.
7: La vita di quel giorno.
5: Life that day carried on as normal. We had no reason to be alarmed. There was no evidence to suggest otherwise. Next to the factory, there were fields used by local farmers to grow crops. And because it was July, it was warm, so all the families that lived there, they were eating lunch outside. So after the explosion, a cloud of dust settled on the fields, including the tables set by families and the children who were playing outside.
4: But no one is concerned. It's just a bit of dust. In fact, the public still don't know about their exposure to dioxin 3 days later. Giuseppe went to his weekly Tuesday council meeting in high spirits.
5: I showed up with pastry and prosecco because my eldest son had been born the day before. None of us knew about the factory, so in the meeting we celebrated the birth of my son and didn't even discuss the explosion.
4: But Giuseppe had always had concerns about the factory.
5: I was half joking because I'd raised this with the mayor several times before and said to him, if you're meeting the management of the factory, can you ask them about dumping dirt waste in the stream and polluting it? He answered me very curtly, yes, yes, right.
8: It was not until 6 days after the accident that the Igmesa factory closed down, and then only at the workers' insistence. And it was not until 8 days had passed that the owners, Givaudan, a subsidiary of the giant multinational drug company Hoffmann La Roche, admitted that the gas contained 4.5 pounds of dioxin, a byproduct of herbicide manufacture and one of the deadliest poisons known to man.
4: How did you feel when you found out and you had a newborn son?
5: Well, I was certainly concerned. My son and my wife moved away for 2 months and he didn't come home to Seveso until it was safe. Nobody had heard of dioxin before.
8: A further week passed before anyone decided that evacuations were necessary or that people should be warned not to eat or sell their vegetables, as they had been doing for the past fortnight. Only after 3 weeks, when cattle began to die and children began to show signs of the appalling skin disease known as carachne, did it begin to sink in that a disaster had happened.
7: Questi bambini hanno...
5: The children who'd been playing outside showed symptoms of chloroacne and boils. It was the first warning sign. The second was the death of birds. There were dead birds on the street. It was very unusual.
7: Assolutamente insolita.
4: Residents also developed nausea, headaches, eye irritation, and 19 children were admitted to local hospitals with skin lesions.
8: Almost immediately, the officials of the Lombardy Regional Authority began to minimize its significance as much as possible. Only the few hundred people nearest the factory were to be evacuated, and they were to be allowed to take their polluted possessions with them.
5: The first evacuation concerned a rather large area, but not many buildings. The family had been notified that they had to abandon everything by 12 p.m. I went with the police and soldiers to knock on the door and tell them it was time to leave. What did we find? We found families that were quietly having lunch, as if it was the Last Supper.
7: The ultima cena.
8: In Zone B, further away, pregnant women should leave and children stay out, but only during the day. And a motorway which ran right through the poisoned area remained wide open.
5: The second evacuation was more difficult because there were more families and they were sent very far away from Seveso to a motel near the motorway, about 40 kilometers away. These families were severely tested because they found themselves away from home with no space or garden in hotel rooms for several months. It really affected them psychologically.
6: There's an eerie, sinister atmosphere in the contaminated area near the chemical plant. The streets and houses are empty. Police and army patrols work only for short spells to reduce the risk to their health. The invisible poison has withered trees and plant life, killed a cow, rabbits and chickens. Many cats have been stricken. As the full health threat becomes apparent, workmen erect barriers around the 170-acre zone. Dioxin stays dangerously in the topsoil for up to 14 years. There are still locals who resent the publicity and the army presence. Lives in this small industrial fringe community have been shattered by an invisible enemy.
4: Meanwhile, despite abortion being illegal in Italy, the government specifically permitted them for the 600 pregnant women affected by the disaster. 26 were performed, according to the British Health and Safety Executive. A later study found no evidence of increased birth defects due to exposure to dioxin, but the data set was too small to rule out a small risk. 12 months after the disaster, many families remained displaced.
8: A market garden town, stripped of its soil, surrounded by troops and 10-foot fences, and overshadowed by a heap of poison which no one is quite sure what to do with.
9: Something like 3,000 local animals have died. Tens of thousands have been slaughtered. This unlovely but inoffensive township is doomed, its prosperity gone, its products shunned by the rest of Italy.
5: The immediate negative impact was the blocking of all productive activity in Seveso. It was known for its woodwork and furniture making. But because of the dioxin, almost all the orders from around the country and abroad stopped, because they suspected that the wood products were polluted.
4: Long-term health side effects for those exposed to dioxin included decreased fertility and increased risk for cancers. But the disaster did lead to stronger industry regulation. In 1982, the European Union adopted the Seveso Directive, a law aimed at improving the safety of sites containing large quantities of dangerous substances. Roche paid out an estimated $168 million in damages. In 1983, four former employees were found guilty of willful failure to prevent the explosion, and a fifth was found guilty of involuntary negligence. They were sentenced to between 2.5 to 5 years in prison, but three were later acquitted after appealing. Back in Seveso, the contaminated area was made into a park known as Bosco delle Querce, or Oak Forest. The houses which once stood there have been demolished and are buried beneath its small hills and two tunnels, alongside the remains of 80,000 animals.
5: I could gladly show you the system for storing the polluting material. We had people come from Sweden to learn how we store it. And thanks to Oak Forest, the fauna has returned there. Life has returned to the environment.
4: Giuseppe Casina went on to be mayor of Seveso in the 1980s. He was speaking to me, Rachel Naylor, for Witness History from the BBC World Service.

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2: I am Winsome Henry, and here is your inspirational dose of wisdom. The secret of getting ahead is getting started. This quote is a reminder to take the first step, no matter how small. I am Winsome Henry, and that was your dose of wisdom.

13 hours for all across Guyana and the Eastern Caribbean. It's Wednesday, July 8, 2026. Hello, beautiful people, and of course, welcome to your afternoon lounge. I'm Tarolyn Harris, and if you missed me, well, I missed you more. Hope you've been having a great, great month so far. Of course, hopefully you wrapped up the month of June in a good place, in good spirits, and the month of July met you in a very good place. But we're already 8 days in, and so much more to go, so much more to see and experience.

Also a great time for a reset. Great time to hit that reset button. I actually got wind of a vision board party. Well, I don't know if it's quite a party, but I thought it was interesting that a vision board event is happening in July. And well, the only thing I could think is it's a great time to hit that reset button. You know, we're past the halfway point of the year. And it's a great time to take a ring check, just check in on all of those activities and those goals that we set at the top of the year, or maybe at another time, and just to check in on whether we're still on that path, or maybe we inadvertently jumped onto another path, and whether we need to get back to it, or maybe our priorities have changed. But it's Wednesday, it's Winners Wednesday, as we like to dub it, over here on your afternoon lounge. Middle of the week, great day to have a great day. What a little bit of rest and relaxation and rejuvenation can do for the soul.

any point, you can feel free to reach out to us. That number to call, 226-4762. That's 226-4762. Or you can reach out to our WhatsApp number, and that's 624-4806. Got a great show lined up for you today. Of course, you can reach out to us, like I mentioned, at any point. But I've got some R&B numbers lined up for you. And then, of course, we've got some important messages coming up at 14 hours. You can expect Worthy Women.

But of course, it's Wednesday, so it will be just a little bit past the top of the hour because, of course, right on the button, it's, you know what, your Water Minute.

been staying hydrated. Very, very important. Sometimes we forget it. When last did you have a good glass of water?

right, ready or not, here we go. It's 13 hours 10. We've got those selections lined up for you, and then we'll be rolling right along. Stick with us. This is your Afternoon Lounge.

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Kakuwapan unaw at Regional Radio Station Kit Ijaan Kapam, Maburuma, Essequibo Coast, Bartica, Oriela, Madia, Binahil, Anay, Lethem, na ikay Sharton E. This is 102.5 FM, 560 AM, The Voice of Guyana, broadcasting on our regional radio stations in Maburuma, Essequibo Coast, Bartica, Oriela, Madia, Binahil, Anay, Lethem, and Aishalton.

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Kakuwapan unaw at Regional Radio Station Kit Ejaan Kapam, Maburuma, Essequibo Coast, Bartica, Oriela, Madia, Binahil, Anay, Lethem na ikay Sharton E. This is 102.5 FM, 560 AM, The Voice of Guyana, broadcasting on our regional radio stations in Maburuma, Essequibo Coast, Bartica, Oriela, Madia, Binahil, Anay, Lethem, and Aishalton.

So earlier we were talking about resetting, hitting the reset button. It's July. Is this something that you do, check in on those goals and resolutions that you set at the top of the year? Or maybe you don't set resolutions, but there's something that you wanted to accomplish before the end of 2026. Or are you one of those people who just kind of goes with the flow? Give it your best shot and see what results come of that. You can feel free to reach out to us and let us know what your method is. Of course, that number to call, 226-4762. You can also reach out to our WhatsApp number, 624-4806.

All right. We know it's Wednesday, but it's giving a fresh start, top of the week energy. And right here on your afternoon lounge, we're easing you through the middle of the week. Keeping things light and fun.

speaking of light and fun, we've got a good one coming up for you. Eddie Grant's Walking on Sunshine. Really thankful for the weather today. You can reach out and let us know what your neck of the woods looks and feels like. Yesterday it was very, very rainy in the capital, especially in the late morning to midday hours. But today is all sunshiny. And of course, here on your afternoon lounge, we're running you those good vibes. If you're just joining us, welcome. And of course, this is your Wednesday edition, your Winner's Wednesday, here on your afternoon lounge.

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1: 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Coming up at the top of the hour is your Water Minute. And just after that, you'll be hearing Worthy Women.

0: Hold up. It's your water minute. Quick question. 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Just hydrate. 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
0: This is the Voice of Guyana. It is 14 hours. Welcome back to Worthy Women. This is part two. Today's conversation features Lindell Danzy Black and special guest Kezia Preville as we continue a powerful conversation on leadership, womanhood, purpose, and impact. And in this part of the conversation, I really want us to move into the personal side of the journey, because behind every successful woman, every leader, every change maker, there are defining moments that shape who we become. Moments of growth, moments of challenge, moments that test strength, confidence, and resilience. Let's jump right in. What are some maybe defining moments along your journey that have contributed to, well, you mentioned the way you show up, but also in the way that you reach out to and impact other women?
2: A defining moment for me was how young people, especially at the University of Guyana, how they respected me, how they worked with me. And another defining moment was how Guyana respected me. It's something that I say all the time. You're never a king in your own country, right? So since I've been here, the way people have shown up for me, the way that they continuously support me, that's defining.
3: You see the value. You see the value.
2: And that has always encouraged me to do more every time. I set up my business here in 2012, and my team, my trainers, my associate trainers, my associates, as it relates to the ecosystem that I have created, and even their ecosystem, because in creating this ecosystem around Cerulean Inc., I have also observed other ecosystems, and I was very, I think, humble in reaching out to some folks, in making sure that a lot of those other ecosystems, I am present and learning, because leaders are learners. And as you lead, you must be ready, not just to amplify what you do, right? But to also be part of ecosystems where you will learn and help amplify those. Because when we connect, then great things happen. Then ultimately the country benefits. And so that is the reason why, even if I did 25 influential, the Women Leadership Program, the Changemaker Program, the Women's Chamber, I am still quite involved in other chambers, in other organizations. I speak on their platforms. I am part of conferences. And I believe that our total contribution is so important to the viability of this country. So when we look at how we show up for each other, I think that is where the conversation is heading. Where are you in the future showing up for Tara, or where you are showing up for Kezia and her ecosystem? Is not trying to erode what you're doing. I'm so pleased to be part of your ecosystem in the media and what you're doing. So when it comes to having that space, my space with you is to learn, because I am not a media professional and I would never try to be one. Right? So that's how I look.
0: So good.
2: Yeah.
0: Talk to us about 25 IWLE. I am so excited to talk about that. How this came to life.
2: Yes.
0: And you mentioned this is your seventh cohort, completed. Yes.
2: So my co-creator, Michelle A. Nicholas, and I had a conversation 7 years ago. And that conversation was a similar conversation to what we are having here today. And it was like, you know, there's no platform in the Caribbean that celebrates women, that looks at the work, the voices, and amplifies those voices of women. And so maybe we should try doing something. So we in our first launch, when I think I can't remember what year that was, I think it was 2019, we launched the 25. We had a room of 380 persons. We were wowed, because it was timely and it created a movement, and we didn't even recognize the movement until some 4 or 5 years down the line. Right? But the women were so happy. They were so impressed. They also said things like, no one has ever honored us. No one has ever honored me. No one has ever said that this is great, the work that you're doing. And so as we move forward, we then decided that okay, we are honoring those women, but what else are we doing for those women? So that is when we started looking at the Women Leadership Program, the Changemaker Series, because these two programs offer a 9-month program for women who are leading to move into executive leadership program, an executive leadership program, and the Changemaker program works with quite a number of the oil and gas companies, and we use their space for promoting the Changemaker program. And also with the Changemaker program, we literally invite the 175 women into a wider space where we would invite industry leaders who are leading, who are in executive positions, to have dialogue and conversations, as well as to create a space for the 25 awardees to interact, to connect, and there's so many things coming out every time we pull them in. We've had quite a number, but in terms of one that stood out for me, we collaborated with Schlumberger, and Schlumberger provided the space for those women, and it's amazing to see how these women connected. So you had, for example, Rishma, who does the yoga hub. Rishma met folks within the wellness environment, like Andrew, who's doing psychology and neurolinguistic consulting. So the two of them came together and started doing stuff together. You know, these things are phenomenal.
0: Yeah.
2: Great, you know, opportunity for connection.
0: That's
2: we
0: powerful.
2: We don't just honor women. We create and give them spaces.
0: Oh, so good. It's 7 years in. 175 awardees. What are maybe some standout experiences through that season, if you can pick?
2: I won't pick. You know why? Because they're all standing out. And if I were to say you know, I think that this person or mm-hmm, that person, mm-hmm. then I wouldn't hear the last of it.
0: Yeah.
2: What I often say to folks is every year or that 7 years, we have literally on our Facebook page, you can literally go out, go there and read up about those women because we profile them, we get their bios, we put them up, and we let you know the work, the phenomenal work that they do. So, you know, if I were to pull out one or two, I might get bashed across the head. I'm just saying, you know, use our socials. We are on Instagram, we are on LinkedIn, we are also on Facebook, and we profile all of these women. You can actually go and have a good read. Mm-hmm. When I listen and I read through some of those bios, I am like, oh my gosh,
0: yeah.
2: This is phenomenal.
0: Yeah. Now, Kezia, this is your first year judging.
2: Yes. Mm-hmm.
0: Yes. What has this experience taught you or what stood out to you most?
3: Firstly, I must say the fashion.
0: Okay.
3: I know it may not be the big one, but the women showed out. You could see that they took it seriously.
0: Mm-hmm.
3: They came prepared for the Oscars. So I think this is the Oscars off, you know, just saying. We want to rerun a little bit. Also, the gratitude. Mm-hmm. I try to work the room as much as possible.
0: Yeah.
3: And the gratitude from the people who actually won mm-hmm. and their family mm-hmm. and how the family spoke about them, that they're finally being seen. And when I heard that, I'm like, how do you mean being seen?
0: Yeah.
3: I am being seen. I am being heard and I'm being appreciated. I got a lot of that where they felt that they were in a different space. So definitely coming in, I looked at the past years, you know, what to expect, what to wear, etc.
0: Mm-hmm.
3: But I was blown away being in the space
0: mm-hmm.
3: and I left humming. You on that actual adrenaline high for days after.
0: Yeah.
3: So I will say it is something that I could see the space was not enough for the space we had because it was just overflowing with people and emotions.
0: I always say there's something about being in the room. You can see photos, mm-hmm. you can mm-hmm. see videos, mm-hmm. you can hear mm-hmm. somebody talk mm-hmm. about something. But when you're in that space,
3: there's a vibration.
0: Yeah.
3: There's a literal vibration. And then you hear them speak on the platforms, especially when we had the keynote from the women.
2: The response. Yeah.
3: And people will... The names coming up and you were hearing the screams erupting and you were seeing the movement. And there was one lady who came on stage and we hadn't done the next one yet because she could not, the anticipation to get onto that stage, to get that award. She was literally floating just to get there. And I had goosebumps and I just wanted to be leaning in and you're taking photos and you're just smiling. You're not in the photo, but you're smiling at each person because they came up so authentic, so true, and they felt seen. They felt appreciated, they felt heard, and someone is actually looking at them beyond the title that they have in whatever role that they had, but the contributions that they gave to their communities. That was special. That was definitely special.
0: Very special. Why is it important for women to be seen, to be celebrated, to be recognized?
3: I don't think we have enough time. To be honest, I have always grown in a space where for St. Lucia, mm-hmm. we have a lot more managers who are women.
0: Mm-hmm.
3: We may not get equal pay, we're getting there, but mm-hmm. a lot more women in spaces of empowerment, a lot more women who are a lot connected to whatever religion that they have, so they have a spiritual connection. Although our grandmothers and mothers, most of them were homemakers,
0: mm-hmm.
3: we found that there was a big influx of those who got into industries that were not normally meant for women.
0: Mm-hmm.
3: And then they empowered us. And then we had the men who supported us as well, who held that crown and made it, you know, to the space where it needs to be. I think women, we're light years behind the men, but the fact mm-hmm. that you've given that space, not that we want to compete with the men,
0: mm-hmm.
3: we want to go shoulder to shoulder. Mm-hmm. We want to be able to be in spaces that we were not called to be in. And a lot of women used to depend heavily on men or believe that is the path that they need to for them to survive. So I think it's important for them to understand that they too, you're the giver of life. So if you want the next generation to be stronger, you need to show your strength beyond having someone take care of you. You need to be the one to take care of it and take care of the man as well. It's supposed to be some sort of, you know, that connectivity, that partnership. So for me, it's not about taking over the space.
0: Mm-hmm.
3: It's about partnering for that in a very positive way. So mm-hmm. women need to find that space next to and also to understand that they too can be leaders in a good way, not to take over, but to work alongside. So that's why it's important. For a long time, we were always at the back. Mm-hmm. We were always 3 steps behind. We were always the secretary, never mm-hmm. the manager. We were always in that space. So, of course, we took all those soft skills. Then we took the harder skills. We're in construction. We're in oil and gas. We can bake when we go home, but we can have the hardest in the day. And so I think that is what we want to break those sort of, this is where your space is. The men can be at home too. Homemakers, nothing wrong with that. So we want to change all of those gender biases and work alongside. So I think a lot more now around the world, women are working alongside the men, leading and pulling them up when they need to. We need to see a lot more female faces in spaces which were predominantly men.
0: Mm-hmm. I think you did well on that.
2: She did.
0: Yes.
2: The only thing that I will add to that is every household has a woman.
3: Yeah.
2: Every man walking around mm-hmm. has a woman that he is associated mm-hmm. with. Mm-hmm. Whether it be his mother, his wife.
3: That's right.
2: What. Women, when we propel women, we propel households, communities, villages, our society, and by extension, our country.
0: Mm-hmm. Yeah, okay, good. What are some of the challenges that women still face, do you think?
2: I would say I want to start with health. Because, you know, we always start with all of the things that mm-hmm. happen in society. Mm-hmm. I think access to good health mm-hmm. and wellness mm-hmm. is something that women, a challenge that women face. The Cerulean Foundation is a foundation set up because there is not one woman that I have spoken to mm-hmm. that have told me that she has been herself mm-hmm. after childhood. Mm-hmm. Whether it be her memory like me, or whether it be her ability to hold down a full 9 to 5,
0: mm-hmm.
2: or whether it be her teeth, her mm-hmm. hair, mm-hmm. her body, mm-hmm. there is always mm-hmm. something that affects me.
3: It's broken.
2: And that's why one of the pillars of the Cerulean Foundation is access to women's health.
0: Mm-hmm.
2: Right? And as we move and we work with women, we see how their health affects their productivity. And their health is affected by the amount, the sheer amount that they have to juggle every day. Whether it be home and children, home children plus work, home children plus industry, whatever it is that they have to be doing, women are always juggling. Mm-hmm. And it will break you down. It mm-hmm. will affect your health. Mm-hmm. So that is that if I were to look at something different from the norm of what we know women to need, they need access like mm-hmm. this, you see. Mm-hmm. They need equal pay. Mm-hmm. They need all of that. Mm-hmm. But in my if I were to be looking forward or making a decision on what women mm-hmm. need, I believe that access to healthcare, wellness is so important.
0: Mm-hmm. And holistically. Yes. Mm-hmm. All right. And specifically, you know, you mentioned Kezia, in spaces where men traditionally mm-hmm. dominated. What do you think are some of the challenges that women still face today in that regard?
3: I mean, some of the roles would have been, so for example, engineering mm-hmm. or something more labor intensive like construction and other spaces, IT, etc. What we found is that because the traditional role of the woman was to stay home to take care of the children, now obviously with the economic developments, you need 2 paychecks. You know, sometimes there's 1 paycheck and it has mm-hmm. to be the woman. Mm-hmm. So, of course, you need to go out and get a job, and having the normal roles you'd have as for a woman doesn't cover those bills, and you want more. And then access to education. Mm-hmm. So now more than ever, women are educated. They were not able to get the high education unless you're in a certain, class level. But now you have more scholarships, you have online, you have free education as well. So I think because of that, those sorts of movements, women are now able to choose. So you no longer have to state that the typing school is a woman's, because my mom went to the typing school, that's what was available. You went into certain spaces. So because there's access to education, access to other things, they now can choose. And you don't need to have the strength of a man to be in specific spaces. Telecommunications, for example, we had quite a few women, and I've seen them not just in St. Lucia, who were climbing the poles. Mm-hmm. You know, they were doing all of the things that the men could do and doing it better than the men sometimes. But it's okay. So you found that because of the change we have over the past few generations, where access is now available for education, because if you're educated and if you're skilled and if the opportunity comes through, then you could jump in and be a part of the men. That is why I think that the women are becoming, breaking those barriers a lot more successfully. Of course, the disparity is still there in terms of the percentages, mm-hmm. but we're doing it very well. And then more so than not, the men are encouraging them to come into the spaces, because I will say this, maybe I'm a little biased, but women are more organized. So you find that in terms of the organizational skills and the level of productivity would increase. Of course, you'd want a woman at your table. Mm. You know, we were getting into the boardrooms. We're breaking down barriers, but we're not coming to take over. We're not coming to compete. We're coming to partner. I'd always say we want that partnership and collaboration. I think sometimes, and I mean this may be controversial, it's the women who hold the women back, not the men. But again, that's why we want to empower women, empowering women working alongside men. That's all we're asking. Nothing major. That's all we're asking for.
0: It is major, though. So let me ask you these two questions, and then we're going to wrap. Mm-hmm. To both of you, how do you define success?
3: Ooh. Success, let me just take this one first, because success meant so many things to me when I was 20. And right now, 20 years later, it's totally different.
0: Yeah.
3: Before, success meant getting married at a certain time, mm-hmm. having the perfect child, and your body snaps back one time. I mean, you have those delusions, having the perfect house, traveling a certain number of times, since you literally had an entire schedule. And to showcase that success meant hitting those goals at those times,
0: every time,
3: to be successful, to have certain friends, to have certain looks, certain this, certain everything. And you know what? Having gone through what I've gone through and learned, and the words of my mother, my father, the extended spaces that I've been in, the amazing women like Linda I've met along the way, success for me is showing up as yourself, like you said, authentic self. Having passion for something that you truly believe in and seeing that baby grow. So I have a job for XY I do every year to support school leavers and young adults, and I incorporate it with my corporate partners so we could teach them how to show up for an interview, teach them about conventional and unconventional jobs and what's available in St. Lucia and different spaces. We also give them a scholarship, so those who can't afford. So that for me is success. It's my job for Expo. It's 10 years now, so this year will be 10 years we've been doing it, and we've moved on to an online modality, and we do in-person as well. But success is that. Success is working within my groups, like the Nudge Caribbean group, which is in a space where we're working with entrepreneurs. Again, women, we have men, but mainly women who are in the rural communities, who are great at their hands. So they're basket weavers. They're the ones who make the cocoa pods. They're the ones who make the sopas and the sea mosses and the drinks. And they don't know about labeling and packaging, so we teach them that. So success for me is getting these women, and when every time an item is branded, labeled on a shelf, and exported. Oh, I make no money, but I have goosebumps, because that for me is success. To see that something that you're passionate about is helping another person and helping to grow. So I'm very successful in the projects I was able to develop, which are not the paid projects. These are my CSR projects. So I feel successful. So 20 years ago, Kizia would tell you, oh, I need a house, a car, that was success, the things. Mm-hmm. And right now is the community. So that success, a positive and strong community, is my success measurements. And I think that, yeah, I'm getting there.
0: Yes. All right. What is success for you,
2: success
0: Linda?
2: Success for me is happiness. And happiness, for me, is so important in a world where there is so much sadness. And when I am happy, it's because I have achieved. Mm-hmm. Right? When I'm happy is when my mentee calls me to say, just out of the blue, thank you. Mm-hmm. Because I am winning. Mm-hmm. When my mentee says, Ms. Black, I would like you to speak to my audiences, mm-hmm. because I always say to them, the mentee must become a mentor. Mm-hmm. Right? And another thing with happiness is that personal satisfaction. Mm-hmm. And that is when my why gets to a place where she's happy. My why is a beautiful 24, almost 25 year old that has braved the odds, mm-hmm. stands up as a powerful young woman, is able to say no without beating an eyelid. And she says, Mom, I say no, and I didn't even wink. Right? I don't know where she got that from, but that's my why. Mm-hmm. When she sets boundaries in her life and says to me things like, I say, you know, something went wrong, and I'm like, you okay? And I'm coming back, you okay? Mom, please allow me to be sad, because when I'm happy, I'm happy. And these things teach me. So my happiness is linked to that why. Mm-hmm. It's also linked to sharing. I'm a sharer. Mm-hmm. I'm not a gatekeeper. Mm-hmm. And so when I share and open out, I do that without expectations. But I also think that people need to be good humans, right? So somebody shares with you, what is your responsibility? And if you haven't shown me that responsibility, then I will take you as that, not that I'm expecting anything from you, right? These are the things that make me happy when I see humans turn out to be greater than they were today, mm-hmm. you know, or they were yesterday. That they're always doing well. So when I talk about happiness as the measure of my success, mm-hmm. oh, that sounds like a song. To me, there's a calypso saying exactly that. But when I think about happiness being a measure of my success, it is all of these things in an amalgamation. Mm-hmm. It's my family. Mm-hmm. That's my happiness. Mm-hmm. Oh Lord, I have the best family in the world. I fight with them all the time, but I love them dearly. And these, that's my happiness. Mm-hmm. It's not the dollars at all, mm-hmm. but I don't play by my back.
0: All right.
2: I'm telling you. But it is for me, it's always after the bag. How do you feel? Mm-hmm. How does what you're doing make you feel? Mm-hmm. Yeah. Are you happy?
0: Yeah.
2: And if my answer is yes, that's success for me.
0: So good.
2: Yeah, yeah.
0: What defines a worthy woman?
3: What defines a worthy woman?
0: Yes, I ask all my guests.
3: Defines a worthy woman. You want a person or you want a characteristic? Characteristic, I think, would be better. Mm-hmm. A worthy woman. I think worthy women are authentic. No matter what you do, just authentic in your space. I'm not trying to be you, Tara, or Lindell, and neither are you trying to be me. We're in different spaces, but we all exist in this space, and we are relevant. Mm-hmm. So you need to be authentic. I think a worthy woman also has to be honest. Mm-hmm. A lot of times we're not honest with ourselves, so we can't be honest with others. Mm-hmm. And that makes it a space where you're wondering, is she worthy of that accolade? Because mm-hmm. she's not honest. She's not honest mm-hmm. to get to that point. And I think a worthy woman also has to be a giver. Now, I know it's that's another thing I think both is very controversial, but if a woman is not a giver, mm-hmm. is not open to give of herself to help her system grow, because we all got to where we are because of somebody else. Mm-hmm. So if we're not a giver and we're literally keeping, we're gatekeeping, we're always on a space where we're rising, so we're amazing in everything we do, but we're not a giver in any aspect of that word, then you're not a worthy woman. So I think that in itself is maybe a very condensed version of what I would say would make you worthy, because that honesty, that authenticity would make you worthy, and you have to have something that's your cause, because mm-hmm. each one teach one, you know that saying?
0: Yes.
3: I truly believe in it.
0: So
3: I think that's how we have to look at it as well. So very condensed version, because I think I can go on and on and on, as you know, I'm a talker.
0: Yes. And that's good. Yes.
2: A worthy woman. A worthy woman is a learner, a researcher. Added to what Kezia said, that's my word, authenticity. But she's a learner, she's a reader, she is read, she is factual. A worthy woman does not subscribe to lies, as an adult, because I find too many of us just tell lies, right? A worthy woman is a virtuous woman, a woman who understands that she will make errors. And in the errors of her ways, she is big enough to apologize. A worthy woman is a woman who cares, a woman who is community, who brings people together, right? Who says no, and who sets boundaries. That's, for me, a worthy woman. A worthy woman is a woman who can tell you about something that you have done wrong without you feeling that she's judged your character. When I meet you, Tara, I meet you, the person. And if you have done something wrong, that is different from who you are. I will address the issue without you being attacked personally, right? So worthy women ensure that they raise up other women.
3: They empower.
2: They speak to that other woman as if she is their blood sister. Although some of us fight about our blood sisters, but yes. As if we are akin.
0: Yeah.
2: Right? Even if I don't know you. And a worthy woman smiles to a younger woman in the crowd. She makes her feel necessary, and she also believes in her right to be here.
0: It is 14 hours 30. 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
6: 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Let's begin. First winning number, 14. Followed by 6. 11. 10. And 1. Let's recap those winning numbers. 14, 6, 11, 10, and 1. 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
6: 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First up, 3. And 0. 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
0: Thank you, Sean, and get ready, Lucky 3. 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Lucky 3 Afternoon draw number is 2707, and that Multi-X draw number is 278. 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And the Multi-X ball is 2X. 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
4: 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Here now is Album of the Day.

A very good day to you and welcome to Album of the Day. On this program, we put a spotlight on our artists and our music of yesteryear, music that have touched and influenced our lives. In the spotlight today is Terry Nelson Fraser, also known as Terry Nelson. Terry Nelson Fraser, also known as Terry Nelson, and later by his spiritual and professional names, Omar Farouk, Boss Man and Man from Afai, was a trailblazer, a visionary Guyanese singer, composer, broadcaster, and industrial pioneer who hailed originally from Belladrum on the west coast of Barbies, but settled in Betterfawakting. Before establishing himself as a foundational pillar of the Guyanese music industry, Terry Nelson dedicated his early years to public service, working as a police officer and a skilled draftsman in Guyana. In search of new opportunities, he migrated to the United Kingdom in July 1961. While residing in England, in May 1966, Terry Nelson learned from his brother Ronald that a National Road March song competition was being held to commemorate British Guyana's historic transition from British colonial rule. Demonstrating immense creative speed, Terry Nelson wrote the lyrics, arranged the chords, and recorded the vibrant calypso track Welcome Independence to Guyana within 48 hours. The recording was immediately flown back to Guyana, where it captured the hearts of the nation and officially won the inaugural Road March competition. The track has since become the definitive song or anthem to celebrate Guyana's independence celebrations. In the mid-1970s, he established Halagala Records in Betterfawakting on the east coast of Demerara. Halagala holds a monumental place in Caribbean cultural history as the first and only recording studio in Guyana to fully manufacture and press vinyl records locally. Through Halagala and its various record labels, namely Guyana International, Rude Boy, Geistack, Local Injection, Boomer, and others, Terry Nelson was able to decentralize music production

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We continue with Soca Grind and Kaya Man.

You have been listening to Album of the Day, and in the spotlight was Terry Nelson, also known as Omar Farouk, Boss Man, and Man from Afai. He was a trailblazer, a legendary Guyanese musician, composer, broadcaster, and media pioneer. In the mid-1970s, he established Harlagala Records in Betefawakting on the east coast of Demerara, and in 1993, he founded HGP-TV, Harlagala Productions Television, where he broadcasted on Channel 6-7. 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We leave you now with Man from Afai Part 2 and Mash It Up, which is an instrumental. 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
3: With the news at this time, I am Kieran Moria. The Breakdown Police Station will be officially renamed the National Security Tower Guyana Police Force, a name confirmed by President Dr. Mohamed Irfan Ali. This was revealed by Senior Minister in the Office of the President with Responsibility for Finance, Dr. Ashni Singh, during a tour of the Breakdown facility today. The state-of-the-art facility is being designed to enhance both police operations and public service delivery while supporting the Guyana Police Force's long-term digital transformation agenda. The National Agricultural Research and Extension Institute recently facilitated a two-day shadehouse management training at St. Ignatius Region 9. The training, which was done in collaboration with the Ministry of Amerindian Affairs, benefited 40 community service officers from Central and South Rupununi. There are 13 shade houses in Central and South Rupununi. The Linden Fund USA, through its Guyana branch, is preparing to launch a series of agricultural initiatives aimed at equipping young people with practical skills while strengthening food security in Region 10. Beginning July 20, the organization will roll out its agricultural internship program and seedling house summer program in partnership with the Region 10 Agriculture Department. The initiatives are designed to inspire the next generation of farmers, agribusiness professionals, and food security advocates through practical hands-on learning experiences. And now for news in the region. French Guyana became CARICOM's 8th associate member on Tuesday, just 2 days after Martinique officially took its seat among leaders in the regional bloc for the first time. The milestone came during the 51st regular meeting of the Conference of Heads of Government in St. Lucia, where French Guyana signed the agreement defining the conditions for its associate membership. As an associate member, French Guyana will now be able to participate in the ongoing Conference of Heads of Government of CARICOM. And internationally, a United Nations Inquiry Commission has called for Israel to immediately release a Palestinian doctor it has jailed without charge for more than 18 months. The UN Independent International Commission of Inquiry on the Occupied Palestinian Territory made the appeal on Wednesday for Hussam Abu Safia, the 52-year-old director of Gaza's Kamal Adwan Hospital, saying there are credible reports he has faced continued and severe abuse. Israeli authorities detained Abu Safia along with other medical staff and patients in December 2024, classifying him as an unlawful combatant, a designation Israel has used to hold Palestinians for prolonged periods without trial. And that's the news at the moment. I am Kieran Moria.

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5: President Dr. Mohamed Irfan Ali spoke with the Guyanese community in St. Lucia on Tuesday, July 7, 2026. During his visit for the 51st regular meeting of the CARICOM Heads of Government, the engagement gave members of the Guyanese diaspora the opportunity to ask questions and hear directly from the president on a range of national and regional issues.
6: I'm very pleased to be here again in this building. I think the last time I was here, we had an investment engagement also with members of the diaspora. And tonight, I did not want you to wait, so I managed to escape the meeting that I have to go back to. But I want to say, I want to give you more time to talk to me, ask any questions, any ideas, anything you would like, you can do. Because I think the Guyana story is a story that is global now. Everyone now knows the Guyana story. Coming here, the requests for meetings by investors, the requests for meetings by the national stakeholders, they are numerous. And there must be a reason why this is so. And the reason is basically very simple. We are blessed to be in a country at this time that is advancing. A country that is creating opportunities, not only for Guyana, but for investors around the world, and for people around the region. Today, if you go on Regent Street, if you go in Barbies, if you go in Linden, Essequibo, you will notice not only a different Guyana from an infrastructure perspective, you will notice a different Guyana from language. You will notice a different Guyana from the look of people. You will notice a different Guyana from the composition of the population. And that is because today we are an importer of workers. The pace of development and speed of transformation requires workers that we don't possess in our natural labor force. Of course, there are challenges that come with this. That is why to advance at the speed that we want to move at, we have decided that technology must be a friend, and that we must be able to deliver a governance system that people enjoy. And that is what we call a government experience. What is the experience when you go for a government service? And we have now started the build out of government service centers across the country. That is what the new ministry is doing. And we have been able to reduce transaction time, in some cases, from weeks to minutes. So for example, where we have launched this so far, let's take Essequibo. Before, you had to come to Georgetown for GRA services, renewal of license, passports, digital ID. Now, in 5 minutes, you can do that at one office in Essequibo. And then, with the digital ID, we have now opened up an opportunity to travel. Guyana and Barbados has now started the use of the digital ID to travel between the two countries. So, As a result of moving to this new digital infrastructure, I know many of you here also have to get a new passport that requires the biometrics, and that has been a challenge for you. But very soon, that challenge would no longer be there, because the first team is expected on the 11th of this month. They will be here for 5 days to do all of that work right here in St. Lucia. So you don't have to. And what we want to do at least once every year in the beginning is to take the mobile government service across every country where we have large diaspora, so we can service that diaspora with one unit, whether it's NIS, birth certificate, replacement of any document, all of these things. So tonight is a test case basically for you two. There's a paper going around that we ask you to put your name, your issue, your phone number, and your email address, if you have an issue that has to be addressed. And the minister is going to input that sometime tonight into our data. And then hopefully by the time you wake up in the morning, you will see an update on what that issue is and what we are doing. As the minister said, we are working towards positioning Guyana as a world-class hub, health hub, energy hub, environmental services hub, and food security hub. And we are moving leaps and bounds. I don't know how many of you were able to go back recently and experience it. I hope you didn't have to go to the hospital. But if you had to experience our regional hospitals, the new regional hospitals, they are just remarkable. We are now, I'll give you an example. In Letem, just 3 years ago, once you had something serious to be done, you had to be medevaced out of Letem to Georgetown. 98% of all the serious cases had to be medevaced. And we had people going to Brazil for treatment. Today, less than 2% are medevaced from Letem. And we have more persons from Brazil coming to Guyana for treatment. And that is because of the investments we're making in the healthcare. Similarly with education, we have made the University of Guyana free of charge. We have made, we have more than 42 participating institutions on the Gold Scholarship Program. We have graduated the most PhDs maybe in the region in a single sitting, more than 30 PhDs in a single sitting under the Gold Program. We have now moved our teachers training program online, and we have just completed the longest distance robotic surgery in the world at Georgetown Hospital. So we are moving confidently forward, and we want you also, and we are building this infrastructure not only for Guyanese. Many persons in the region are benefiting. Many persons from the diaspora are coming back now for that health service. And we want to be able also to move to a position where our online platform at the University of Guyana can be available to our diaspora wherever they are. So your children can go online, and whatever programs you have online, if it's a degree in education, a degree in nursing, that you can also do that free of cost like we offer it in Guyana. That is what our ambition is, how we can build out this to meet and service our diaspora. An important part of the work that we're doing is also the changing the mindset, creating stronger families, stronger communities, and how do we do that? Filling out recreational facilities, parks, community infrastructure, security, looking at street lights, the National Safety Program, Safe Country Program.
7: I'm very pleased what is going on together, and you all must be very proud to repeat these things, not to be afraid of the development in Guyana. You know, I travel to Guyana very often, you know, for cricket, CPL, or the Exxon Mobil. maybe for weddings and so. You remember? I did met the president, maybe the last CPL or something, so I often Ghana. I'm very happy that, you know, I believe, strongly believe that Guyana is the right place to be right now. With the development that is taking place in Guyana, I'm encouraging Guyanese overseas to make a serious issue to return. When I went, they found the application in immigration, and within 2 hours, I was able to obtain the passport. And I must congratulate the officers at immigration on Camp Street. They are excellent. They are wonderful. They're so charming and loving when you go there.
8: Yeah, I came to St. Lucia very young, but I've been back to Guyana. I was there up to this year in April, and I really want to congratulate your administration for the work, the improvement. I'm from Linden.
9: It is quite commendable, all the advancement and all the work that has gone into developing Guyana to where it is today and where it will be in the future. And I also commend the digitization, the technology, embracing innovation. However, I would like to caution that in the push for that digitization and technology and innovation, we try to fix the teething issues first. So in the move to digitizing the NIS, somewhere along the way, my dad's pension was cut off. And it has taken us 3 years to be able to reinstate his pension.
6: I don't know when the issue with NIS was, but it is something now that we are dealing with. That is why you need the biometrics. So you ask, for example, why you have to come in country to do certain things. If you want an EU visa and you never had one before and there's not a cent in your country, you have to go to Trinidad to do the biometric. That is because we're now building out the system, and the system requires your biometrics. So once you give your biometrics one time in the system, then it's there in the system forever.
10: Very much, Mr. President, for all the work that you have done so far. And thank you, despite your busy schedule, for gracing us with your presence this evening.
11: It's a pleasure to have you here, Mr. President. We're happy to have you. We're happy to have you in this discussion. But I have a simple... My issue is the Guyana Police Force, Mr. President. As a former member of that organization, you know it's right now this is social media. So it's you take it or leave it, believe it or leave it. So you hear so many things you hear on social media. But with all the negative and things you're hearing about the Guyana Police Force, all the allegations and reports and evidence we've been seeing about the Guyana Police, hearing about the Guyana Police Force. I'd like to know, Mr. President, if you have any plans for reform in the Guyana Police Force.
6: I want you to give us that document. And what I can ask the committee to do here, we will put you in connection with our diaspora unit at the Ministry of Foreign Affairs, right, Mr. Chung?
12: Yes.
6: And we will allow you, you will have direct contact with the diaspora unit going forward now, so that they will be able to interact with you on your issue. 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Now, you can also use Citizen Connect. So I'm going to ask the minister to tell you what Citizens Connect, give you the details, so you can connect directly now to the government. True, you don't have to call anybody. 100 phone calls. 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
12: GCOM is conducting a Claims and Objections Exercise 2026 to produce an official list of electors, OLE. 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Any person whose information on the PLE is incorrect can apply for such information to be changed or corrected. Any person applying for a change or correction to his or her particulars must provide the relevant original source document, birth certificate, and DPOL for a name change by DPOL, birth certificate, and marriage certificate for a name change by marriage, divorce absolute in the case of a woman who is desirous of reverting to her maiden name from her married name, birth certificate, adoption certificate, naturalization certificate for correction of minor clerical errors. Visit the GCOM registration office responsible for your area of residence to conduct any of the above transactions. The claims aspect of this exercise will end on Tuesday, July 14, 2026. For more information, contact the GCOM on 225-02789 or visit www.gcom.org.gy.

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1: Greetings, radio listeners. I am Pamela Mattison, your presenter of the Moravian Gospel Hour broadcast, along with Right Reverend Bishop Wim Warfall, welcoming you to yet another broadcast, and invite you to join us in today's presentation. And now for our first song.

And now for our words of inspiration, connected to the power source. Despite knowing that the electricity wasn't working in our house, after a strong storm, I instinctively flipped on the light switch when I entered the room. Of course, nothing happened. I was still enveloped in darkness. That experience, expecting light even when I knew the connection to the power source was broken, vividly reminded me of a spiritual truth. Too often, we expect power even if we fail to rely on the Spirit. In 1 Thessalonians, Paul wrote of the way God caused the gospel message to come, not simply with words, but also with power, with the Holy Spirit, and deep conviction. Thessalonians 1, verse 5. And when we accept God's forgiveness, believers too have immediate access to the power of His Spirit in our lives. That Spirit cultivates in us characteristics such as love, joy, peace, and patience. Galatians 5, verses 22 to 23. And it empowers us with gifts to serve the church, including teaching, helping, and guiding. Paul warned his readers that it's possible to quench the Spirit. 1 Thessalonians 5, verse 19. We might restrict this power of the Spirit by ignoring God's presence or rejecting His conviction, but we don't have to live disconnected from Him. God's power is always available to His children. And now for our next song.

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1: Thank you, Sister Madison, and a very blessed good afternoon to your listening audience as I greet you in the wonderful name of our Lord and Savior Jesus Christ, who remains our source of strength in all that we do. I also bid you welcome to this afternoon broadcast of the Moravian Gospel Hour, and we pray our broadcasts are of some blessings to your heart, and that you receive hope in and through the Word of God. So please join us every Wednesday afternoon as we share and receive the blessings of God and His Word, which remains a lamp unto your feet and a light unto our path. God's Word for today comes from the book of Psalm 37, from verse 1 to 7.
0: And it reads, "Do not fret because of evildoers, nor be envious of the workers of iniquity, for they shall soon be cut down like the grass, and wither as a green herb. Trust in the Lord and do good. Dwell in the land and feed on His faithfulness. Delight yourself also in the Lord, and He shall give you the desires of your heart. Commit your way to the Lord. Trust also in Him, and He shall bring it to pass. He shall bring forth your righteousness as the light, and your justice as the noonday. Rest in the Lord and wait patiently for Him. Do not fret because of him who prospers in his way, because of the man who brings wicked schemes to pass." This is the word of God.
1: Thanks be to God. May God continue to add His blessings unto our hearts as we read His word, as we study His word, and as we hear His word each day. May we not be only hearers or listeners of His word, but may we also be doers of His word, by living by the word of God and by drawing close to Him each day in our faith and our trust in Him. Let us pray. Come, Thou fount of every blessing, tune my heart to sing Thy praise. Streams of mercy never ceasing, call for songs of Lord of praise. Teach me song, celestial sonnet, sung by flaming tongues above. Here is my heart, O take and seal it. Seal it for Thy courts above. Heavenly Father, we thank You for being our God of yesterday, today, and forever. A God who hears and answers our prayer. A God from whom all blessings flow. A God who cares and understands. And through Your goodness and mercy, we are sustained day by day. Today we pray not only for ourselves. We pray for our families, O God. We pray for our church family. We pray for our nation today, O God. We pray for those who are sick today, Lord. O God, we pray that Your healing grace will descend upon everyone. You fulfill every heart's desire right now, O God, and You grant us Your peace. Blessed day for today as we come, as we worship You, and as we go, in Jesus' name, amen. Amen. Verse 5 of the lesson just read says, "Commit thy way unto the Lord, trust also in Him, and He shall bring it to pass. And He shall bring forth thy righteousness as the light, and thy judgment as the noonday." The Good New Version says, "Give yourself to the Lord, trust in Him, and He will help you. He'll make your righteousness shine like the noonday sun." My message today is, commit thy way unto the Lord. Commit thy life and all your cares unto Him, and He will bring it to pass. I therefore wish to share with you three aspects of committing our way unto the Lord. The first is, what is it to commit our way unto the Lord? Secondly, why do we need to commit our way unto the Lord? And thirdly, the blessings in committing our way, our life unto the Lord. The psalmist in the 37th

0: Psalm reveal as his dominant theme the life of the righteous and the life of the evil one. And with the righteous who lives in obedience to God shall inherit the blessings and favor of God, while the wicked or the evil one who lives in disobedience to God shall be cut off from the earth and perish. Hence he exhorts us to live in righteousness unto God. The psalm is very firm on the blessings of the righteous and the destiny of the righteous in Psalm 1, in which he says, "Blessed is the man that walketh not in the counsel of the ungodly, nor standeth in the way of sinners, nor sitteth in the seat of the scornful. But his delight is in the law of the Lord, and in his law does he meditate day and night. And he shall be like the tree planted by the rivers of water, that bringeth forth his fruit in its season. The leaf of the righteous shall not be withered, and what the righteous doeth shall prosper. The ungodly or the righteous are not so, but like the chaff which the wind driveth away. For the Lord knoweth the way of the righteous, but the way of the ungodly or unrighteous shall perish." So I ask, who is this man when the Bible says, "Blessed the man"? The answer is those who live faithfully following Christ. For as we live in Christ, we live in his faithfulness, obedience unto him, and the will of God shall be done in our lives, and we shall be numbered among the blessed. So continue to live in Christ, the life of the righteous, and inherit the earth, but the wicked shall be destroyed. Firstly, what is it to commit your way unto the Lord, and he will act? It simply means to prayerfully surrender our lives and all our cares decisively and wholly unto the Lord. And prayerfully surrender our lives unto him. Place our trust in the Lord, our joys, our sorrows, our illness, our trials, our tribulations, our needs, our fears, anxieties, and uncertainty of the future. Let's place all into his mighty hands. Let he faithfully take care of us and bring to pass all that we ask of him. It's like saying to the Lord, "Lord, you know my life, my shortcomings, and above all, my needs. I can no longer go it alone. So I'm placing my life, my family, my all into your mighty hands. For you are able, Lord, when I am unable. Nevertheless, I thank you for my life and for your blessings unto my family, and for all you have done and continue to do, and for being there for us in our joys and our sorrows. Therefore, Lord, take our lives and let them be consecrated, Lord, unto thee. Take some moments in our days. Let them flow in ceaseless praise. Take my love, my Lord, I pour at thy feet its treasure store. Take myself and I will be ever only all for thee." When you commit your all to the Lord, you will prayerfully ask of him and it shall be given to you. You shall seek of him and you shall find. You shall knock, it shall be opened unto you. For him that asketh, receiveth. To him that seeketh, findeth. To him that knocketh, it shall be opened unto you. Therefore, don't be torn apart for anything, but in everything by prayer and supplication with thanksgiving, let your requests be made known unto God, and the peace of God that passeth all understanding shall keep and guard your hearts through Christ Jesus our Lord. The word of God to the prophet Isaiah in Isaiah 41 says, "Fear not, I am with thee. Be not dismayed. For I am thy God, and I will be with thee, and cause thee to stand upheld by my righteous, omnipotent hand." He further says in Isaiah 43, "Fear not, I am with thee. I call thee by my name, and you are mine. When you walk through the rivers, I'll be with you. They shall not overflow you. When you walk through the fire, they shall not burn you. Neither shall the flame kindle upon you. For I, the Lord, will be with you, and save you to the very end. Secondly, what committing our way unto the Lord means of us. The answer is threefold. It's an act of faith and obedience to God. For He is faithful God, who will bring our cares to pass as we place our trust in Him. Secondly, we commit our ways unto the Lord in order to be saved from the wiles of the enemy. For we are living in a very sinful world, and only the Lord can save us, He being our refuge and strength, our shelter in the storms of life, our provider, our healer, and all in all. Put on therefore the arm of God, able to withstand the wiles of the devil. Thirdly, committing our way unto the Lord, help us to grow in His grace and receive the abundance of His favor in our lives. Daniel has certainly set an example. And what is this to commit thyself unto the Lord? He did this in all obedience to God. Even though his death was imminent, he was thrown into the lion's den. He maintained his commitment to God through praying unto him, who saved him from death. The God of Daniel is the very God we serve. Hence, he stands ready to save us from all of our troubles and to make us good in every good work. Thirdly, receive the blessing committing our way unto the Lord. From the time we were born to the time we die, we have unending needs, aspirations, visions, and plans. Only God can supply these for us. So as we place them into His hands, He stands ready, helping us to accomplish all that we desire of Him. For it's not our might nor power, but by His Spirit, says the Lord, He is able to do all things for us. And so, my dear brothers and sisters, when we commit our lives unto the Lord, enable us to replace our fears with faith, our worry with worshiping, uneasiness with prayer. For the Lord is able to do more than we can think and do for ourselves as we commit our all unto Him. It is so sweet to trust in Jesus. Just to take Him at His word. Just to rest upon His promise. Just to know, thus saith the Lord. Jesus, Jesus, how I have trusted Him. How I have proven Him over and over. Jesus, Jesus, precious Jesus. Oh, for grace to trust Him more. God bless you all today. In Jesus' name. Amen.
1: 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A warm welcome awaits you. Our worship services are as follows. Sharon Moravian Church, No. 9, Village West Coast, Barbies, 9 a.m. Litchfield Moravian Church, Litchfield Village West Coast, Barbies, 10 a.m. Tabernacle Moravian Church, Betterfawacting, East Coast, 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And now for some special announcements. 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And now for our closing prayer.
0: Let us pray. The Lord bless and keep you. Lord, make his face shine upon you and be gracious unto you. The Lord lift up his light of the countenance upon you and grant you his peace, his favor, his healing. Today and forevermore we pray in Jesus' name. Amen.
1: And now for our closing song.

Hey, good afternoon to you. Yes, welcome down to the Afternoon Request Show. It is the 8th of July, Wednesday. We call it Hump Day. All right, here is hoping that you've had a great day. If you've had a little bit of rain, a little bit of sunshine, well, that's what we're offering. The number to call is 226-4762. Of course, we're looking forward to having your calls. Let's tell you what we're doing today. Today and tomorrow, today being Wednesday, Thursday, and Friday, we're giving away two tickets on the show. Yeah. So it's going to be for the, we've got the Global Super League, yeah? And it's coming to the National Stadium. We've got tickets for the game Lahore Qalandars against Perth Scorchers 11. And that game is going to be played on Thursday, the 23rd of July. Mind you, that game is going to be played at 10 a.m. And the ticket will be for the Southwest Green Stand. So when you call through, all you need to say is, I want to go to cricket. Yeah. Mind you, just two tickets per show. So this is what we'll do. One caller will get a ticket. Mm-hmm. And if you would have won a ticket, you can't get a second, okay? That's the rule. Two two six four seven six two is the number. All right, we're going to get right up into the show today, beginning with a song coming from Rick Astley, Never Gonna Give You Up.

All right, we are up and running. We have already one caller coming through, Chukira. Two songs, both Guyanese. One, Sami Baksh doing Open Your Eyes, and Sash Basad, My Love Is Not Revealed.

All right, just about 16:17. We've already got one winner, Gillian Phillips. And, well, she is going to be going to cricket. We've got space for one more. All you need to say is, I want to go to cricket. Let me give you some background information. This is the game, Global Super League, the Lahore Qualandas against Perth Scorchers 11. It's going to be on Thursday, the 23rd of July at 10 a.m. at the Guyana National Stadium. And you will win a ticket for the Southwest Green Stand. All you need to say is, I want to go to cricket. All right? One more ticket available for today. Each day we'll give two until we're done. 226-0762 is the number. All right. So we just had, let's see who we had. We had Chikira coming through with Sami Baksh and Sach Prasad. Coming up next, we've got Radhika. She's got two from Yvonne Element, and she's got She'll Be the Home and Love Me. Here we go.

Coming up next, we've got Loretta Wudu. She's got two. Barbara Sukrach doing How Do I Begin to Tell My Sad Story? And Barbara Sukrach teaming up with Sami Baksh with one By My Side.

1632. Right, so we've got the final person coming in. Vernie up there, the Pomeroon, two songs of Otis Redding, Come to Me and Lover's Prayer.

Yes, that's the big man there, Otis Redding, doing Lover's Prayer, and before that, Come to Me. Thanking Shakira, Vernie, Radhika, and Loretta for coming through today. Wishing you all the best for the rest of the evening. Do take care of yourselves, and we do this again tomorrow.

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2: President Dr. Mohamed Fanali spoke with the Guyanese community in St. Lucia on Tuesday, July 7, 2026. During his visit for the 51st regular meeting of the CARICOM heads of government, the engagement gave members of the Guyanese diaspora the opportunity to ask questions and hear directly from the president on a range of national and regional issues.
3: I am very pleased to be here again in this building. I think the last time I was here, we had a investment engagement and engagement also with members of the diaspora. And tonight, I did not want you to wait, so I managed to escape the meeting that I have to go back to. But I want to say, I want to give you more time to talk to me, ask any questions, any ideas, anything you would like, you can do. Because I think the Guyana story is a story that is global now. Everyone now knows the Guyana story. Coming here, the requests for meetings by investors, the requests for meetings by international stakeholders, they are numerous. And there must be a reason why this is so. And the reason is basically very simple. We are blessed to be in a country at this time that is advancing. A country that is creating opportunities, not only for Guyana, but for investors around the world, and for people around the region. Today, if you go on Regent Street, if you go in Barbies, if you go in Linden, Essequibo, you will notice not only a different Guyana from an infrastructure perspective, you will notice a different Guyana from language. You will notice a different Guyana from the look of people. You will notice a different Guyana from the composition of the population. And that is because today we are an importer of workers. The pace of development and speed of transformation requires workers that we don't possess in our natural labor force. Of course, there are challenges that come with this. That is why to advance to the speed that we want to move at, we have decided that technology must be a friend. And that we must be able to deliver a governance system that people enjoy. And that is what we call a government experience. What is the experience when you go for a government service? And we have now started the build out of government service

0: centers across the country. That is what the new ministry is doing. And we have been able to reduce transaction time in some cases from weeks to minutes. So for example, where we have launched this so far, let's take Essequibo. Before you had to come to Georgetown for GRA services, renewal of license, passports, digital ID. Now, in 5 minutes, you can do that at one office in Essequibo. And then with the digital ID, we have now opened up an opportunity to travel. Guyana and Barbados has now started the use of the digital ID to travel between the two countries. So, as a result of moving to this new digital infrastructure, I know many of you here also have to get a new passport that requires the biometrics, and that has been a challenge for you. But very soon, that challenge will no longer be there, because the first team is expected on the 11th of this month. They will be here for 5 days to do all of that work right here in St. Lucia. So you don't have to. And what we want to do at least once every year in the beginning is to take the mobile government service across every country where we have large diaspora, so we can service that diaspora with one unit, whether it's NIS, birth certificate, replacement of any document, all of these things. So tonight is a test case basically for you two. There's a paper going around that we ask you to put your name, your issue, your phone number, and your email address, if you have an issue that has to be addressed. And the minister is going to input that sometime tonight into our data. And then hopefully by the time you wake up in the morning, you will see an update on what that issue is and what we are doing. As the minister said, we are working towards positioning Guyana as a world-class hub, health hub, energy hub, environmental services hub, and food security hub. And we are moving leaps and bounds. I don't know how many of you were able to go back recently and experience it. I hope you didn't have to go to the hospital. But if you had to experience our regional hospitals, the new regional hospitals, they are just remarkable. We are now, I'll give you an example. In Lethem, just 3 years ago, once you had something serious to be done, you had to be medevaced out of Lethem to Georgetown. 98% of all the serious cases had to be medevaced. And we had people going to Brazil for treatment. Today, less than 2% are medevaced from Lethem. And we have more persons from Brazil coming to Guyana for treatment. And that is because of the investments we're making in the healthcare. Similarly with education, we have made the University of Guyana free of charge. We have more than 42 participating institutions on the Gold Scholarship Program. We have graduated the most PhDs maybe in the region in a single sitting, more than 30 PhDs in a single sitting under the Gold Program. We have now moved our teachers training program online, and we have just completed the longest distance robotic surgery in the world at Georgetown Hospital. So we are moving confidently forward, and we want you also, and we are building this infrastructure not only for Guyanese. Many persons in the region are benefiting. Many persons from the diaspora are coming back now for that health service. And we want to be able also to move to a position where our online platform at the University of Guyana can be available to our diaspora wherever they are. So your children can go online, and whatever programs you have online, if it's a degree in education, a degree in nursing, that you can also do that free of cost like we operate in Canada. That is what our ambition is, how we can build out this to meet and service our diaspora. An important part of the work that we're doing is also the changing the mindset, creating stronger families, stronger communities. And how do we do that? Building out recreational facilities, parks, community infrastructure, security, looking at street lights, the national safety program, safe country program.
1: I'm very pleased what is going on together, and you all must be very proud to repeat these things, not to be afraid of the development in Ghana. You know, I travel to Ghana very often, you know, for cricket, CPL, or the XN Mobile, maybe for weddings and so. You remember? I did met the president, maybe the last CPL or something, so I often Ghana. I'm very happy that, you know, I believe, strongly believe that Ghana is the right place to be right now. With the development that is taking place in Ghana, I'm encouraging Ghanaians overseas to make a serious issue to return. When I went, they found the application in immigration, and within 2 hours, I was able to obtain the passport. And I must congratulate the officers at immigration on Camp Street. They are excellent. They are wonderful. They're so charming and loving when you go there.
2: Yeah, I came to St. Lucia very young, but I've been back to Guyana. I was there up to this year in April, and I really want to congratulate your administration for the work, the improvement. I'm from Linden.
3: And it is quite commendable, all the advancement and all the work that has gone into developing Guyana to where it is today and where it will be in the future. And I also commend the digitization, the technology, embracing innovation. However, I would like to caution that in the push for that digitization and technology and innovation, we try to fix the teething issues first. So in the move to digitizing the NIS, somewhere along the way, my dad's pension was cut off, and it has taken us 3 years to be able to reinstate his pension.
0: I don't know when the issue with NIS was, but it is something now that we are dealing with. That is why you need the biometrics. So you ask, for example, why you have to come in country to do certain things. If you want an EU visa and you never had one before and there's not a cent in your country, you have to go to Trinidad to do the biometric. That is because we're now building out the system, and the system requires your biometrics. So once you give your biometrics one time in the system, then it's there in the system forever.
4: Very much, Mr. President, for all the work that you have done so far. And thank you, despite your busy schedule, for gracing us with your presence this evening.
5: It's a pleasure to have you here, Mr. President. We're happy to have you. We're happy to have you in this discussion. But my issue is the Guyana Police Force, Mr. President. As a former member of that organization, you know it's right now this is social media. So it's you take it or leave it, believe it or leave it. So you hear so many things you hear on social media. But with all the negative and things you're hearing about the Guyana Police Force, all the allegations and reports and evidence we've been seeing about the Ghana Police, hearing about the Ghana Police Force. I'd like to know, Mr. President, if you have any plans for reform in the Ghana Police Force.
0: I want you to give us that document. And what I can ask the committee to do here, we will put you in connection with our diaspora unit at the Ministry of Foreign Affairs. Right, Mr. Chung?
6: Yes.
0: And we would allow you, you would have direct contact with the diaspora unit going forward now, so that they will be able to interact with you on your issues. So if you have a problem, you shoot the diaspora unit an email, and they'll be able to direct you. Now, you can also use Citizen Connect. So I'm going to ask the minister to tell you what Citizens Connect, give you the details, So you can connect directly now to the government. True, you don't have to call anybody. 100 phone calls. There's one platform called Citizens Connect.
6: You have been listening to President Dr. Mohamed Irfan Ali's engagement with the Guyanese community in St. Lucia, where he responded to questions and discussed matters of national and regional importance. 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
3: Most people in the world now live in cities, and that number is predicted to get even higher. But urban areas create the most pollution. They could also hold the biggest solutions. So this week on The Climate Question, we're asking, can we build better cities? From the BBC World Service, I'm Jordan Dunbar. To answer that question with me are two brilliant guests. We have Yvonne Aki-Sawyer. You're here in two roles, Yvonne, because you're the mayor of Freetown, capital of Sierra Leone, and you're also co-chair of C40 Cities, and that's a network of mayors coming together to fight climate change.
4: Absolutely. Thank you, Jordan. It's a pleasure to be here.
3: Thank you, Yvonne. And with me, we have Roger van den Berg from the WRI, World Resources Institute, which is an environmental NGO. And Roger specialises in sustainable city design. He's a former urban planner and architect.
5: Correct. Totally correct. Yes, I made my hands dirty.
3: I guess what I want to start off with is talking about cities in general and how important they are. Yvonne, you're mayor of Freetown, that's the capital of Sierra Leone, it's a coastal city. Give me a short tour of the city. What does it look like? What does it feel like? What are your favourite things?
4: Let me just give you a little bit of the sort of topography, the geography. So picture this, you're coming from the Atlantic Ocean.
3: Yep.
4: In front of you is the city. You have the beach, you have the city, you have the mountain range. And that's why when the climate crisis kind of hits us, it hits us hard. It's a beautiful, charming place, but we've seen our population double. 2015, it was 1,055,000 people. It's now estimated that by 2028, it will be 2 million. A lot of that pull into the city is coming from rural communities who are suffering the effect, the impact of climate change affecting subsistence farming. So can you imagine what that pressure is like? I grew up in a city that was green. Those mountains were green. There were rivers, there were streams flowing down to the ocean. So much of that has been lost. And I often joke and say, we're probably the city where residents can tell you more about climate change than most because it's impacting them.
3: Roger, you've lived in two Dutch port cities, Rotterdam and Amsterdam, two big rivals. Where's better?
5: Yeah, I choose Rotterdam, right? As many architects, I lived and worked in Rotterdam because it was a sort of an open space for a lot of experimentation. And Rotterdam was bombed during World War II, so it had to rebuild and reinvent itself. And first, it was built after sort of modernist ideas, very car-oriented. In the last decades, Rotterdam has done a great job in creating better public spaces, much more attractive streets, and also developed a lot of the areas around the river and outdated port areas. So a big transformation, a lot of experimentation. Rotterdam has also seen enormous surge in projects on how to deal with resilience, right? And how to deal with heat, how to deal with water pressures and flooding. I think one of the famous examples that has been talked about in many places is this innovative water square that fills up with water when it rains a lot. But when it's dry, you can, you know, play basketball and so on. So I really like that vibe of experimenting, trying new things and really advancing a lot related to resilience and climate adaptation.
6: When it comes to climate change, lots of people think of governments, presidents, prime ministers and the big international negotiations. But what I'm really interested in is the city level, what they're capable of. More than half of us around the world, according to the World Bank, now live in urban areas. The UN predicts that 7 billion of us will be urban dwellers by 2050. And it's not just where we live, it's where we work, jobs and opportunities. World Bank says cities create 80% of global GDP. And then on the climate change side, urban areas produce roughly 70% of the greenhouse gas emissions responsible for warming the planet. Roger, when people look around towns and cities, what are they seeing that's responsible for these greenhouse gas emissions? Kind of talk us through where they're coming from.
5: Buildings, the building sector. I mean, we need cooling, we need heating, and we don't do that on a very energy efficient way. Second is transportation, greenhouse gas from combustion engines. And this is why maybe we can talk a little bit later about the electrification of transportation. And then we have materials and waste management. So waste also emits a lot of methane. So these are the kind of the four elements that contribute to greenhouse gases in cities.
6: You know, we were talking there about some of the problems, but people love cities and people are moving to cities because it's where jobs and opportunities are. Yvonne, Freetown's growing, isn't it? Sierra Leone is the economic engine. It's where people want to be.
4: It actually houses over 20% of the population, even though it represents less than 0.1% of the landmass.
6: Wow.
4: So that just gives you an idea of the density. And yes, indeed, around the world, urbanization is a phenomenon that's not going away. We are going to continue to see people moving to cities. But just as you've asked Roger just now about where the emissions come from, it also is important to realize that because of the mandates of cities, clearly not universal. There are differences depending on where you are in the world.
6: So that's what mayors can do.
4: What mayors can do, what governments can do. It does differ. But by and large, I would say for the majority of cities, policies around housing, policies around transport, policies around waste actually sit with cities. So that gives them the unique opportunity of not only being the generators of emissions, but having the ability to bring the solutions. So you will see that in C40 cities, this almost 100 cities within our network, 75% of our cities are cutting their emissions faster than national governments. In some cases, we're all heading to net zero, but some of our cities are already going to be at net zero by 2030. So you see a real push, a practical implementation of climate solutions at the city level, which is why we can see those emission levels dropping.
6: Which is why I'm really interested in the fact that we have looked at climate change and climate solutions so much through governments rather than cities. We're mentioning that in some cases they can move faster. The other thing I'm really interested in is the fact that cities are growing. So Roger, more and more people are moving to cities. There are cities that aren't even built yet that people will be living in by 2050, and there'll be new bits of cities as well. Is there a danger, coming from an architecture, urban planning background, that if we don't change the way we build them, we're locking in these bad habits, we're locking in these emissions for decades to come?
5: You're totally right. I mean, this is a real danger. I think since the 50s, we tend to build cities very car-oriented. This idea of proximity, and luckily great cities such as Paris under the leadership of Anne Hidalgo have shown that you can create much more walkable, much more cities based on proximity. You have to do it from a much more human and people-centered perspective. Can you create a small-scale infrastructure, better walkability, smaller scale neighborhoods with parks. And that doesn't have to be more expensive, but it creates a lot of opportunities for reducing greenhouse gas emissions, because we talk a lot about electrification of transport these days, but actually the best way to reduce emissions is to create proximity, to make sure that you're close to where the jobs are, to make sure that you're close to where the services are, and to have options for public transportation. And I think just to kind of the, I mean, what we're facing is really serious. So we see 2.5 billion people to be added to cities over the next 25 years. And 90% of that growth will happen in cities in sub-Saharan Africa and South Asia. So there's lots to do. And many of them are very practical solutions for creating just simply better neighborhoods for people to live in.
6: Yvonne.
4: So I'll give you some examples outside in different parts of the world, because I think that's something else that we need to be conscious of. This is not a homogeneous situation. The emitters are predominantly in the industrialized West. The impact is predominantly in the global South. So that's something else we have to be aware of. So examples, Medellin, green corridors, literally kilometers of trees alongside roads. We have in Copenhagen, cycling lanes, huge investment in reducing. So Roger talks about proximity, but that also comes with what is the mode of transport. I'll give you a few examples of what we're doing in Freetown within our context. We started with 1.2 million trees. Well, 1 million was a target. We did 1.2 million. And the idea there, it's not just planting trees, but it's very specific. Stabilizing slopes that would otherwise lead to mudslides. Ensuring that we're protecting water catchment areas. Protecting mangroves. We've now increased our target to 4 million trees by 2028. But importantly, we're also going on to the carbon market. We're going through an accreditation process now so we can have carbon offsets for those trees to increase our ability to plant more.
6: So is that people would say, OK, I'm going to create X amount of carbon, greenhouse gas emission, so I'll pay you in Freetown to plant a certain amount of trees that would take that out of the atmosphere.
4: Absolutely. And what's also important to remember when it comes to nature-based solutions, this is something that you'll hear more and more. And this is happening all over the world in so many cities. We can, by design, do simple things to deal with our electricity gap. We're bringing in multi-dimension solutions. We have markets that are producing waste, organic waste, in Hagen Street Market, in Kutan Road Market, in Congo Market, in my communities. We are actually using that waste now to power a biodigester, which produces the electricity to create a cool room.
6: So instead of that just leaking methane into the atmosphere and being waste, it's
4: and,
6: now
4: and
6: being
4: more
6: turned
4: importantly,
6: into energy.
4: And more importantly, instead of using energy that is fossil fuel, you're using it from the organic waste that's being created. And that then is going to the cold room, which is helping women to keep their produce cool. And that would otherwise, a cold room would otherwise have been powered by a generator. We have on a very, very simple, small level, 10,000 women just offered an insurance policy. 60% of our traders or of our work population work outdoors in the informal sector. You have women sitting under the sun. With the heat rising the way it is, that's health issues for them. It's economic issues as produce gets destroyed with the heat. This insurance policy says, okay, small contribution. If the temperature is right to a certain level, we give you a payout so that you can actually replace the produce you've lost. But in the background, we're increasing access to cooling for them. We're building market shade covers. So these are practical solutions of adaptation. I know we haven't quite got to them, but coming on to mitigation, Freetown, we've just completed a little while ago now a feasibility study to introduce a cable car, something Medellin did.
6: In Colombia.
4: And this is one of the advantages of our city networks, sharing ideas, replacing heating systems with geothermal systems as being done in Warsaw, to having gardens, community food gardens for food security whilst greening as being done in Kazan City. The examples of city leadership coming into this space are just endless.
6: So it's co-benefits,
4: one thing doing many things, but very importantly, it's also creating jobs. This is something that's been a real sort of pushback. Oh, we don't have time for green because people will lose jobs. No, more jobs are created. These are green jobs. green jobs, employment for young people, sustainability, and economic growth.
6: A reminder that you're listening to The Climate Question from the BBC World Service. I'm Jordan Dunbar. Today, we've been hearing how cities drive the world's economy as well as pump out pollution. But they could help reduce planet warming emissions and respond to the already changing climate. With me is Mayor Yvonne Aki-Sawyer and urban planner Roger Vandenberg. Roger, one of the things I wanted to ask you as someone who specialises in sustainable design is if you were to start from scratch or you're designing a new part of a city, what would you do differently?
5: Well, I mean, what I first would do is to lay out a very simple, basic and fine-grained mesh of streets, not roads and trunk infrastructure. It's very interesting to, when I say this and when we work with mayors, often the opposition is saying, yeah, but we need to do real estate business. It's not how cities work these days. The biggest real estate project in the world is Manhattan. And because the block size, the size of the blocks where you can build your buildings is relatively small, it's incredibly walkable. So first, create this good mesh of streets. And streets create economies. Streets create interaction. Streets create space for trees. Streets create space for shade. So I think that's one of the most important things to start with. And then the question is, how do you design those public spaces? Are they really for the people or are they for the cars? And the problem is that what we advocate is nothing against the car, but you need, first of all, you need options. And second of all, you need to look at what actually is the demand of the population. So make it small scale, create space for streets, create good public spaces, and as such, make sure that the pedestrians and that there's good, safe walking possibilities on those streets.
6: I was interested, there's a word, sprawl, this idea where instead of cities being compact and together going up, they just spread. And actually, the more your city spreads, the more resources you have to use, right? Like energy and transport, and therefore the more greenhouse gas emissions.
5: Yeah. No, I mean, if you sprawl, that means that you need to kind of travel much more from one place to another. It also means that the upfront cost in investing in infrastructure is super high. And
6: so
5: also
6: that's
5: the
6: water, energy, internet.
5: Yeah, exactly. So you need to kind of bring in all those infrastructure for only a few houses. So this is where you create, if you create more what we call compact cities, where people are more closer together in higher densities, you can have really the benefits of cities. And that creates economic opportunities. And as I said, that creates much better access to services. Because if you are moving to a city, you want to get the benefits of the city.
6: What about buildings? What about existing buildings? Because we mentioned they're responsible for 21% of all the emissions in cities. What can we do about those?
5: So what we need to do, we need to think about how we can create passive cooling, how we can create more shade. How do we deal with our roofs? Amsterdam is an example where they created a lot of green roofs. Green roofs really reduce the temperature and reduce the energy demand for cooling systems, for example. So you can think about the materials, you can think about the roofs, you can think about shading, and you can think about the materials that buildings are built of. Because also the materials themselves, they include carbon because they have been produced like cement and like steel. So you see a lot of experiments right now creating sustainable wooden buildings that have a much smaller carbon footprint.
6: Yvonne, you mentioned about how cities around the world are growing really, really quickly, including Freetown. That often means that it's difficult to put a plan in place and you have so-called informal settlements that might be on the outskirts or even in the centre. I take it that then makes it harder as a mayor or an urban planner to try and change things round.
4: So I'd like to think about that in two ways. Yes, it's harder. It's moving very fast. But where there's a plan, you know, Roger talked about, you asked him, well, how would he go about it? And he said he would start with a plan. So let's just understand that there's cities that plan and there's cities that don't. And the reason for that is varied and often political. So where do we end up? We end up in a situation, whether it's deliberate or it's inadvertent, you end up in a situation where you have informal settlements springing up. What does that mean? You are more exposed to vulnerability. Informal settlements are typically along coastlines. In my city, that was the case. And 45% of residents in Freetown live in informal settlements. When it comes to dealing with the climate crisis, you have even more of an exposure, even more of a vulnerability. Many of the housing structures actually are made of corrugated iron. You may have seen these in, you know, in pictures, in documentaries and so on. But can you imagine what it feels like living in a structure in the heat that's made of corrugated iron?
7: All of that heat.
4: It's like living in an oven. So when we talk about vulnerability, these are fundamental systemic issues that need to be addressed. You know, I've been pushing and advocating for land use planning because the answer to the informal settlement is planning. This is the subnational level, the mayors, the governors, the cities, the regions. But sometimes we have a little bit of a challenge in terms of where mandates sit. Even if you have low resource, if it's structured, you have better opportunity to bring in cooling in the design. The closer the properties are together, the houses, the structures are together, the hotter it is, the less chance you have of being able to get waste out. So it really is a problem compounding onto a problem. And sadly, there are hundreds of thousands, millions of informal settlement dwellers around the world, particularly in the developing world, particularly in the global south. And this climate crisis, from flooding to heat, they are among the most vulnerable, the most impacted, and the least supported.
6: Roger, in terms of adaptation, what are we seeing? You know, tell me about sustainable design and adaptation.
5: Planning is not only planning streets, buildings, and concrete, right? For a long time, our cities used to sort of settle in the natural environment, but we sort of got totally disconnected from our ecological system. So it's incredibly important to break the barriers between cities and nature. This is one system. So we need to think about water bodies, about water management, make space for water runoff if it rains, for example, or if rivers flood. Make sure that we build in the right places, not in the floodplains, but in the safe places. And a lot of cities are understanding that right now. We see examples. For example, a city in Barranquilla who created a whole strategy around providing parks for everyone, you know, within 5 minutes distance of their homes. But we also see great examples in Indian cities, in Bangalore, where the municipality works with some of our team and other partners in creating more space for water and water management. So this needs to be kind of integral part of city management. But the good thing is that the people in the cities, they love it. You know, they love it. There's nothing better than to live in a city where you can breathe clean air, where you have shade, and where you see green spaces and are available to, and where you have the capabilities to kind of bring your family to a park. And at the same time, you know, adapt to climate change. And I think that should be the order in order for mayors to kind of share what nature actually can do for people in the city.
4: I just wanted to come in on that because something that's also necessary is for that mindset to change. You know, Roger talked about the way Rotterdam was built for cars. But for many people in the developing world, in, you know, in African cities, it is an aspiration to own a car.
6: It gives you freedom.
4: It gives you freedom. It's also prestige. It's, you know, I have arrived. So when you're talking about getting people into public transport, you also need to be thinking about how does that mindset change shift? Because obviously, like the fossil fuel industry, the motor car industry is very good at promoting the power and the prestige that comes with the ownership of a vehicle. So that's something else that, you know, we need to work on and work with. And on a really practical level, something that you might find odd, it's also that not everybody sort of grows up with access to a bicycle. So one of the things that we're doing is creating a bicycle sort of learning, giving children the opportunity to learn to ride a bike. Because if adults can't ride a bike, you can't really say move on to riding a bike from the perspective of shifting culture. So it's understanding that context differs. And on that, I'll give you one last one, which is 82% of cooking fuel in Freetown is wood or charcoal. That's 82% because we don't have gas and people can't afford electricity. So they use wood. And that has also put enormous pressure on our forest landscape. But how do you replace that? You know, we are now producing briquettes from fecal sludge. So the waste that comes from our body is being processed into alternative charcoal. We've done it at an experimental level for a couple of years now.
6: Is that less polluting?
4: It's non-polluting.
6: Okay.
4: Because it's decarbonized. So a practical solution that will help us to save our trees, reduce costs for our residents, and ensure that they can still cook. And from a health perspective, I have to say, carbon from wood. We have respiratory illness as the third biggest killer in our city. This will also have huge health benefits.
6: Roger.
5: So I think the health dimension of what we're talking about is serious and severe. You're meeting now two people that are very excited and passionate about cities. So our narrative is often very optimistic, but we really need to look at the data, right? So if you look at the health impact of heat, it's severe, right? Approximately 500,000 people every year die from heat-related health issues. If you look at the air pollution in many rapidly growing cities, it's really severe. So, I mean, adaptation to climate is also helping to create just better lives and healthier lives for people. Now, mayors and local leaders are closer to where the actual climate impacts are felt. So they see what it does to homes. It destroys homes, it destroys livelihoods, it creates unproductivity. So they see it and they want to change it. So I think there's an enormous agility of mayors and local leaders to respond to climate impacts. The problem is that the resources, most of the cities, except for a few exceptions like New York or like London, for a few exceptions, actually cannot pay for all this transformation from their own balance sheets. That is a challenge because in the end, every conversation will end on a discussion about resources. But for cities, it's very important that they create better collaboration and partnership with the national authorities. Because where the money is coming from, of course, you have municipal finance, you have your taxes, and you have your business licenses and parking fees and so on. But first, there's domestic transfer. So cities kind of actually get money from the national authorities to kind of manage their cities. But for larger transformative projects, that is not enough. And then there's an international pool of climate finance that cities can tap into. But for that, they need to work with their national authorities. And that's really important because without that collaboration, we cannot get to the transformation that cities need and that countries need to deliver on their national climate plans.
6: Yvonne, if you can give me sort of the best things about Freetown for people that are unlucky enough to have never been.
4: Our beaches.
6: Beaches.
4: Number one. Number two, our people. There is not a place that smiles more than Freetown. But number three, I would also say we love to party. So if you're a party animal, come to Freetown.
6: Beaches, friendly people, parties, foods. Yvonne, thank you very much for speaking to us today.
4: Thank you. Thanks for having me.
6: Roger, thank you very much for joining us.
5: Thank you very much, Jordan, and great conversation.
7: With over 123,000 followers and growing, NCN continues to lead in the digital space with the launch of our NCN app. To tell us more, I'm joined by technical and digital media colleagues, Devon and Shaquan.
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9: 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Awesome. I'll give you another example. 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Uh-huh. 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
9: Correct.
8: This is awesome. This is awesome. And members of the diaspora could lock in and you could look at the news. 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
9: Of course. 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
9: of course.
8: 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This is awesome.
9: The answer is we got to evolve. If we want to keep up with what's happening in our world, we have to be able to give people news now. One of the things our CEO here at NCN says a lot of the time is that the deadline for news is no longer at 6 o'clock. Yeah. It is right now.
8: It's right
9: and now. We have to be able to answer that question. And we've been able to do that through the development of this app and now through Promote. You can download the NCN app very simply. 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

0: there. A very good day to you. Welcome to another program of From Word to Word. Robin Deodat here. We've got two words to debate. Not very familiar words. Well, I mean, some of you would know the words. But they come from different directions, roughly meaning the same thing. So we'll take them individually. Avarice and the other word, cupidity. So let's take avarice first of all. It's a biggish word for greed, avarice, greed, or as the Oxford English Dictionary puts it, extreme greed for wealth or material gain, avarice. People who have and they're grasping for more constantly and doing all kinds of underhand things to get more, they are affected by avarice. The word implies much more than a hunger for, let's say, food. Instead, it's an insatiable, that which cannot be satisfied, right? That's why we're using that big word, because it kind of gives you that exact sense. An insatiable need for things often that others possess. As you can imagine, avarice comes from a Latin word for greedy, and that word is A-V-A-R-U-S, greedy, greedy, avarice. Avaricious is also avariciousness. So that's another noun from that word. So what's the second one? Cupidity. Cupidity has the same meaning of avarice, that is greed or an overwhelming desire for wealth and power. Cupidity. It actually started out meaning passionate and carnal desire. Yeah, the love thing from Cupid and the little arrow-carrying guy. Also having the same meaning as the word erotic. That's the earlier meaning, tending to arouse sexual desire or excitement. But it changed over a period of time to mean desire not for sexual things or excitement, but desire, extreme desire, almost a lust as you would have for a partner, but this time for material things, possessions and money and power. It comes from the Latin cupere, to desire, which one would imagine came from the god of romantic desires, Cupid. Well, we're going to talk about Cupid another time. In Greek, the Greek version, Cupid had another name. That's the Greek name, Eros, and that's erotic. Hence, it's not surprising that cupidity originally meant this whole business of sexual love and desire. It's a strange connection between Cupid and cupidity. Today, when you say cupidity, you're not talking about love at all. Or if you are talking about love, you're talking about an inordinate love for material things, not person, not him or her, etc. Back to avarice and cupidity as greed, which is an intense, selfish desire for wealth or possession. Here are some additional synonyms for greed. Acquisitiveness. Avarice, of course. Avidity. Avidness. Covetousness. Graspingness. Greediness. I like this one. Rapaciousness. And rapacity. So, you will not run out of words for greed, because greed is always with us, unfortunately. Let's close with this quote from Horace, who said that, oh, ancient Roman poet, he who is greedy is always in want. That is so true. Never satisfied. He who is greedy is always in want. That's it for today. Join us next time for another program of From Word to Word.
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2: You're listening to the Newsroom from the BBC World Service with me, Janet Jalil. President Trump has raised the prospect of a return to all-out war with Iran, saying that the US had hit targets in the country on Tuesday night and would do so again in the coming hours.
3: So we hit them very hard last night, probably hit them hard again tonight. I'll give them a little warning, we're going to hit them hard tonight. But we'll see how it all works out.
2: President Trump, who's currently attending a NATO summit in Turkey, said he thought the Iran-US ceasefire was over after the latest flare-up in tensions, which began with attacks on ships in the Strait of Hormuz that the Trump administration has blamed on the Iranians.
3: They're scum. They're sick people. They're led by sick people. And they're vicious, violent people. And if they had a nuclear weapon, they'd use it.
2: Despite these comments, Mr. Trump said negotiators on both sides could continue to talk, but that he thought that they were wasting their time. The US says it hit more than 80 Iranian targets on Tuesday. In response, Iran has fired on US military sites in Bahrain and Kuwait. At one stage, the Iranian Navy repeatedly instructed the captain of a ship, the Al Maria tanker, which was transiting through the Strait of Hormuz through Omani waters, to alter course and told him that its route was not safe. The BBC obtained a recording of the marine radio transmission.
4: Anna Elizabeth, Iranian Stefan Navy, be with me, over.
5: Iranian Navy, Anna Elizabeth.
4: Captain, this way is not safe. This way is not safe.
2: Well, we're joined from Washington by Kasia Junaidi from BBC Persian. And Kasia, what's your assessment of why this fighting has broken out again between the US and Iran?
6: Well, at the moment, Iran wants to impose its will over all shipping companies that they should use the route that goes close to the Iranian islands in order to go through the Strait of Hormuz. The reason is that Iran wants full control over international maritime traffic through the Strait of Hormuz in and out of the Persian Gulf, because by that, then it could negotiate with the Americans from a higher position. On the other side, the ships, the three tankers that it hit yesterday, which resulted in the U.S. reaction, they were taking the other route, which goes through close to the Omani coast. And Iran wants to inform all these shipping lanes, that shipping companies, that if they take that route, they're going to be in danger. And when we're talking dangers, the danger is going to be billions of dollars worth of the ships and their cargo. And usually insurance companies won't let these ships pass through this dangerous route. So Iran is trying to put pressure on these companies and the nations around that area. So the Iranian route will be taken, and then by that, Iran will have the upper hand. Now, the Iranian foreign ministry spokesperson, Mr. Baghaei, issued a statement today in which he accused the Americans of violating the MOU, saying that the MOU emphasizes that Iran is responsible for determining the arrangements for the safe passage of ships through the Strait of Hormuz. And now that these ships, like the one that you just heard the recording, take their Omani route, this upsets the Iranians. Iranians want to stop that. And that's the reason the fighting started or restarted.
2: But the US and other countries would find this unacceptable, that Iran would control the Strait of Hormuz, which before the war was free.
6: Well, Iran is saying that, from what I said from the statement of Mr. Baghaei, it was agreed between Iran and the US. He refers to the MOU that Iran will be the party responsible for the safe passage of ships through the Strait of Hormuz. The Strait of Hormuz is considered as an international waterway, but at the same time, because it's very narrow, that navigable part of it is very narrow, it falls within the territorial waters of Iran and Oman at the same time.
2: Right.
6: Iran was very interested to negotiate a settlement with Oman, so Iran and Oman will be the ones responsible for making arrangements for the traffic.
2: Right.
6: Oman was not open to Iran's suggestions for getting fees, transport,
2: right,
6: transit fees from these ships. So that didn't work. And now Iran is trying to find a way to impose on its will unilaterally. The Americans are not going to accept this. Both sides are accusing each other at the same time of violating the MOU.
2: And briefly, President Trump says the ceasefire is over, but neither side wants a return to all that war.
6: It seems that these are like political gesturing at the moment. Both sides don't want to end the ceasefire, but they are trying to impose their will on each other, upping up the ante against each other.
2: Right.
6: The Iranian side, Abbas Araghchi, today issued a statement on Twitter. He said that Iranians are known for their civility and culture, and we will not answer vulgarity with vulgarity, referring to what we heard from President Trump.
2: Right.
6: And he said, but Iran will respond with action, fearlessly, and with great valor.
2: Kasia, thank you very much. That was Kasia Junaidi. Meanwhile, at the NATO summit in Ankara, Donald Trump has been talking positively about Ukraine in a dramatic shift of tone from that fiery White House meeting last year in which he berated President Zelensky for being ungrateful. But now, during their latest meeting, Mr. Trump says the US is granting Ukraine the ability to co-produce key air defense weapons, the prized American

0: against oil refineries in Russia and putting real pressure on the Russian economy and by extension on Vladimir Putin. And he said that that was an escalation, but he didn't criticize it. He actually said it was one that could help to speed the end of this war. He was also complimentary about Ukrainian troops. And generally speaking, it was a very different dynamic between the two men. Although I would say Vladimir Zelensky didn't say too much. He was very deferential. He sat on the edge of his chair. He said thank you quite a lot. And he was very complimentary about the US air defense systems that he desperately wants for Ukraine.
1: Yes, because Donald Trump is saying that Ukraine will get the license to produce these Patriot missiles, something that Ukraine says it desperately needs to stop those Russian ballistic missile attacks. But what exactly does that mean? Because they take years to produce, don't they?
0: Yeah, exactly. I mean, he got a big statement of support on the face of it. But what that actually boils down to in reality, I think, is a big question. So, yeah, you've got Donald Trump saying, it's fine, we're going to give you the license, you can produce the weapons yourself. You're really good at producing things. You make a load of drones, you know, you'll be fine at this. It's a bit complicated, but don't worry, you'll sort it out. But I think I've spoken to one expert who's just told me that, you know, he doesn't even think that there's any chance that those missile components are coming anywhere near Ukraine, because this is a country which is under drone and missile attack, and it would be a prime target, of course, for Russia. So it seems more like a political statement, maybe an ambition for the long term. In the short term, it doesn't solve the problem, which is that Ukraine's skies are under attack daily now from missiles and drones from Russia. We are seeing civilians killed at a very high rate here, particularly in Kyiv, almost 60 in the last week, 60 people killed in their homes.
1: So what do you think President Putin will make of it all?
0: Yeah, interesting. Donald Trump kept saying that President Putin wants peace. He kept saying that he could do a deal, he can do a deal, he's the great deal maker. I don't see any sign that Vladimir Putin genuinely wants peace. All I see is him launching missiles and drones at Ukraine and sticking very, very firmly to his demands, you know, his demand to take the whole of the eastern Donbass and his claims that Russian troops are doing great on the battlefield. Perhaps he's under pressure, but at the moment he's not showing it.
1: Sarah Rainsford. A palliative care doctor in Germany has been found guilty of killing 15 of his patients and sentenced to life in prison. A court in Berlin convicted the 41-year-old, named only as Johannes M., of killing 12 women and 3 men. But prosecutors say he may have killed dozens more. Our correspondent Bethany Bell told me more about the victims.
2: These people were critically ill, but the court heard that they weren't imminently in danger of dying. But this doctor killed them using a lethal mix of various different medicines without their consent. And he did this when he was visiting them at their homes. And on several occasions, the court heard how he'd set fires to cover his tracks. And then he was arrested in July 2024. And just before his arrest, prosecutors say he killed 2 patients in a single day. One of them was a 75-year-old man in Berlin, and then just a few hours later, a 76-year-old woman who lived nearby.
1: And the victims, their ages ranged from 25 to 94. As you say, there was no prospect of imminent death for them. So what was his motive, do we know?
2: Well, it was interesting. In this trial, which has gone on for about a year or so, he said very little. But then just last month, at the end of June, he confessed to having killed 12 of these people, these severely ill patients. And he told the court that he had convinced himself he was doing the right thing, that he was sparing them, in his words, suffering and infirmity. He said he thought it was the best thing for everyone. And the court also heard from some of the relatives of those who died. And the mother of the youngest victim, the 25-year-old woman, was in tears. And she told the court that her daughter had never said she didn't want to live anymore.
1: And there are, what, more than 70 cases that are being investigated, possible murders that prosecutors think may have happened.
2: Yes, prosecutors are investigating these 76 other cases. This has involved autopsies, digging up bodies. And the German media is saying that if those further cases are proven, and if he is found guilty of those, it would be one of the largest cases of serial murder in Germany's history. So the cases today could just be the tip of the iceberg.
1: And what's the public reaction been in Germany? Because there have been...

0: similar cases in recent years?
1: There was a case with a nurse who was found to have killed a lot of his patients. There have been calls by various medical organisations for more safety mechanisms to be put in place, particularly when it comes to home care and to palliative care. But this is something that has really, really shocked people.
0: Bethany Bell. Scientists in Sweden say they found a link between mild COVID-19 and long-lasting eye problems. The research was carried out by Linköping University in Sweden and it was led by Professor Neil Lagali. He spoke to Rebecca Kesby.
2: So it's a range of eye symptoms, and these include an extreme light sensitivity, pain in and around and behind the eyes, blurred vision and eye fatigue.
3: Right. I mean, they sound quite serious.
2: Yes, this affected their daily lives and drastically reduced the quality of life.
3: And how did you manage to link it to COVID being the cause?
2: So we had a criteria that these people did not have any eye problems prior to contracting COVID. So these problems only arose after they had been diagnosed with COVID and recovered from COVID. And the initial infection was not severe. They were not hospitalized. And then a couple of weeks to a couple of months after they recovered, these eye problems started to emerge.
3: And do you know why these eye problems happened as a result of COVID?
2: Yes. So there seems to be a very long-term inflammation that's persistent after COVID that has led to an effect on the nerves, which control the eye function.
3: Right. So is it the case that these were sort of mystery eye problems that people couldn't work out why they were happening, and now you've got to the bottom of it? But what are the implications of this research then? What does it tell us about the treatment?
2: We believe there's a large number of cases where people are suffering from this problem. And so now with our knowledge, we can use tests. We hope that this can lead to new treatments. For example, we know now that the pupil is not functioning properly. It's letting in too much light into the eye. We also know that there's a nerve degeneration in the eye. So knowing this information will help us to develop more targeted treatments.
3: Is it possible for these patients to make a full recovery, or is their eyesight forever changed by this?
2: There was some report of it getting a little bit better over time, but very slowly. But we're not sure if they ever fully go away. We know now there are many people suffering, at least in Sweden, from this problem, and we believe that that's the case globally as well. And unfortunately, they haven't been able to get a proper diagnosis or care they need from the healthcare system. So we hope that this information will allow that to happen.
0: Professor Neil Lagali. With the UK now in the grip of its third heatwave so far this year, the Met Weather Office has warned that some of the waters around England and Wales are much hotter than usual. Sea surface temperatures are forecast to be as much as 5 degrees Celsius higher than average. And forecasters say these unusually warm marine conditions are likely to persist for a while. Our climate editor, Justin Rowlatt, has been looking at the impact of this marine heatwave.
4: Brixham is England's biggest fishing port, and sales of one normally very rare species are booming, Mediterranean octopus. Every few decades, there are reports of octopus blooms in UK waters, but this time is different. There are so many octopus, buyers are flying in from Europe.
5: Here the prices are low, so there is an opportunity here right now.
4: Ruben Dominguez and his colleague David Bertrand are fish merchants from Spain.
6: We are planning big volumes, so
5: five containers. One Spanish customer asked for five containers.
4: Five whole shipping containers?
5: Yes. Yeah.
4: Brixham Market sold 103 tons of octopus in a single day a few weeks back. Tommy Stewart is in charge of the Rockfish fishmonger business, buyer of Brixham Fish.
7: You know, they're releasing up to 500,000 eggs at any given time, and so they're really incredibly intelligent.
4: Like lots of people in the fishing industry here, he says since the octopus bloom began, catches of lobster and scallops have crashed. So why are there so many here? On a boat way out, scientists are lowering high-tech sensing equipment into the water. The sea here has been monitored for more than a century. Professor Matt Frost is from the Marine Lab.
8: We've had octopus blooms before, but what we're having now is, because of these marine heat waves being more frequent and lasting longer, the sheer abundance of octopus is enormous. We've seen a gradual change going, and it's getting warmer.
4: It certainly is. For the past 18 months, the Met Office says there has always been a marine heat wave somewhere in UK waters. Ségolène Berthoud studies interactions between the air and the sea at the Met Office.
9: We're expecting these anomalies to become stronger this week and potentially reach 4 to 5 degree anomalies, which means extreme conditions.
4: She says that is very rare and could have impacts on us all, keeping nighttime temperatures higher and helping prolong the hot weather. Back on the research ship, Professor Frost has a warning.
8: It can be exciting with these changing conditions to see new species arrive. The problem is we don't get to choose what comes in on the back of those heat waves.
4: The changes we are seeing are evidence of an ecosystem being reshuffled by heat, and warns we don't yet know how profound the long-term consequences could be.
0: Justin Rowlatt. The tech giant Meta is facing a backlash over a new AI tool which can generate pictures using other people's profiles without telling them. Our technology reporter Laura Kress told us more about why this tool is so controversial.
10: So, yes, this new tool, Muse Image, it's its latest AI image generator, and it's built by these brand new Meta Superintelligence Labs. And, yes, it can create images from what we call text prompts, and you can also edit existing photos. But it's basically all around the idea of creating images from prompts. What Meta is trying to do is it's integrating it within all its various systems, Instagram, WhatsApp. It also says, quite interestingly, it's going to eventually try and use it to power creative tools for advertisers as well. We have seen a bit of backlash against some advertisers using AI, so it'll be interesting to see where that goes as well.
0: And there's been quite a backlash to this tool, hasn't there, because of the fact that it can generate pictures using other people's profiles without actually informing them.
10: Exactly. And that really is the biggest criticism. It's focused mainly on this idea of privacy. And as you say, the feature here that you can use public Instagram photos as references, and it is the profile picture of the Instagram account, is a public Instagram account. So, for example, I did this myself. I tagged myself and said driving a car, and up came a photo of myself driving a car, which I had just taken from my profile picture. And as you said, that there are issues around consent there. Now, Meta has said that even if you have your account and it's public, you can go into the settings of your Instagram profile and you can keep your profile public, but you can turn off the setting that means that people can use your image. Also, more complex instructions it can do. But I think it's still brought about this kind of debate around controls over public content and, you know, how that tool is designed.
0: There are quite a lot of concerns, aren't there, about Meta? This isn't the only controversy involving it.
10: It really has faced quite a lot of criticism over the few years around its AI efforts. There's also been some concerns over copyright, creator consent, and as well just scrutiny from regulators over privacy and data use as well, especially, for example, its smart glasses and, you know, who is recording and how other people know if they're being recorded. Now, the company itself, it's argued it complies with all applicable laws and that it provides users with these privacy controls, as it said, for example, with this Muse Images. So it has said that, you know, it provides all these controls. People can choose whether or not these things are shared. But a lot of these things, for example, with this image generator, it's opt out. It's not opt in.
0: Laura Kress. Finally, there's a rising trend promoted by jewellers around the world of women marking a fresh chapter in their life with a new statement piece, the divorce ring. Although traditions that actually stem from diamond companies' advertisement drives suggest that engagement rings should be worth about a month's salary, resale values tend to be a third or less of the original price. So perhaps the smarter financial move is to turn it into something else to celebrate a fresh start. Recently, celebrities have been sharing their recrafted or repurposed jewellery. But how new is this phenomenon really? Nuala McGovern asked gemologist and jeweller Helen Dimock and author and jewellery historian Rachel Church, starting with Rachel first.
11: I think it's actually a really much older tradition than we think. There's lots of press now suggesting that it's this new sort of celebrity trend. But the earliest reference I've found is actually from 1877,
12: wow,
11: where it's described as a disgrace of the New York courts. And then it sort of reappears about every 10 years. So in 1911, the Chicago divorcée, Mrs. Marina Park, claimed to have invented it and said that she'd resized her wedding ring to wear on her little finger.
12: On her little finger, because some people are putting it on the middle finger, Helen, is what I've read.
13: The wedding ring and the engagement ring is classically worn on the fourth finger on the left-hand side. And this dates actually to a tradition in ancient Egypt, whereby it was thought that there was a vein that ran from here to the heart called the vena amoris. Sadly, that's not true, but it means that that's a very romantic finger to wear the ring on. If you repurpose the ring, you wear it on the middle finger, it takes on a more defiant message. Mm. So the symbolism changes considering where the diamond or the ring is worn. But yes, at the point of divorce, the reality of women coming to me, they are having a difficult time. There's grief, anger, loss, feeling of self-doubt. But what I try to do is to talk to clients and remember the intentions when that ring was purchased and given was love, and it was in hope, and it was in optimism. So maybe don't throw away. Try to take a period of time to reflect and make an informed and valued decision as to what to do with this piece of jewellery.
0: Helen Dimmock.
14: GCOM is conducting a claims and objections exercise commencing July 1, 2026 to produce an official list of electors, OLE. 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
17: The news. Featuring the personalities, issues and events that make the news in Guyana, the Caribbean and around the world. The news is compiled and edited in the newsroom of the National Communications Network.
16: With the news at this time, I am Mark Watson. Good evening to you. First, the lead stories. Pensioners begin receiving their $20,000 transportation grant. Trinidad and Tobago joins Guyana-led Global Biodiversity Alliance. Life sentences imposed in Henry Cousins' murder case. In the region, UN launches appeal for $296 million in Venezuela quick relief. And internationally, Trump threatens more strikes on Iran as Tehran warns of fearless response. The details in a moment.
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16: And now the news in detail. Guyanese living overseas are expected to benefit from easier access to government services through the introduction of mobile service centers in countries with significant Guyanese populations. President Dr. Irfan Ali announced the initiative will bring key government agencies directly to members of the diaspora, allowing them to access essential services without having to travel to Guyana. The president made the announcement on Tuesday evening while addressing members of the Guyanese diaspora during an engagement in St. Lucia.
19: What we want to do at least once every year in the beginning is to take the mobile government service across every country where we have large diaspora, so we can service that diaspora with one unit, whether it's NIS, birth certificate, replacement of any document, all of these things.
16: The president said the mobile service centers are part of the government's wider digital transformation agenda aimed at improving access to public services for the diaspora. He also announced that mobile biometric passport services will soon be introduced overseas, while concerns raised by Guyanese abroad will be lodged into a central system for faster response. Trinidad and Tobago has officially joined the Global Biodiversity Alliance, becoming the latest member of the Guyana-led international coalition. The announcement was made by President Dr. Irfan Ali during the 51st regular CARICOM Heads of Government meeting in St. Lucia, alongside Trinidad and Tobago's Prime Minister Kamla Pusat-Bissessar. The Global Biodiversity was launched through Georgetown Declaration and brings together more than 125 countries, institutions, and the United Nations to advance global biodiversity conversations. The alliance aims to strengthen the biodiversity financing and support the global goal of protecting 30% of the Earth's land and oceans by 2030. President Ali welcomed Trinidad and Tobago's membership, describing it as another important step in expanding regional and international cooperation on biodiversity conservation and in sustainable development. Pensioners today began receiving the government's newly introduced $20,000 transportation grant, an initiative under the 2026 national budget to help ease travel costs and other essential expenses. Several beneficiaries welcomed the initiative, describing it as timely support that will make running errands and attending appointments more affordable. The Ministry of Human Services and Social Security is reminding eligible pensioners that there is no need to rush, as the grant will be available for collection until November 1. Some 459 individuals have been trained to date offering community and home-based childcare services in regions 2, 3, 4, 5, 6, 7, and 9 under the government's Co-Invest initiative. This was highlighted by Minister of Human Services and Social Security, Dr. Vindhya Prasad, at the National Early Childhood Development Conference held today at the Artichoke Conference Center.
20: That is significant because as we build, we must also build human capacity. And we've been passionate about that at the Ministry of Human Services and Social Security, making sure we equip you with the skills to deliver the best care to our children.
16: Additionally, she said that Guyana now has 25 centers of excellence for early childhood care, after supporting operators to upgrade their facilities through financial assistance and technical guidance.
20: Our prime mission is to ensure that every child in this country feels loved, feels seen, feels heard, and they know that we are right there as that village, taking care of them, supporting them, encouraging them, and motivating them.
16: Meanwhile, 10 daycare owners from regions 2, 3, 4, 5, 6, 7, and 10 have received $200,000 grant to support their childcare services. The new Brigdam Police Headquarters is now renamed the National Security Tower, the Guyana Police Force, and stands as an iconic symbol of the government's commitment to transforming the police force into a modern, professional, and citizen-focused law enforcement agency. So says Senior Minister with Responsibility for Finance, Dr. Ashni Singh, during a tour of the facility today.
21: What we have here is a major investment made by President Ali's government as part of a bigger agenda to realize a truly modern police force, well-equipped for the requirements of modern Guyana.
16: The minister noted that while the government is continuously investing in modern infrastructure, its focus also includes building a police force that is equipped to effectively combat crime while earning the trust and confidence of the public.
1: We want to consign to the past the days when citizens don't feel comfortably reporting matters to the police force. We want to achieve a police force that enjoys full, universal public confidence.
16: The new headquarters is approximately 90% complete and is expected to be commissioned by the end of this year. The Burmese High Court today sentenced Vinod Gopal and Anil Sanichara to life imprisonment for the murders of teenage cousins Isaiah Henry and Joel Henry. Justice Simone Morris handed down the sentences after a jury found the two men guilty in June following a lengthy trial. Gopal and Sanichara were officially charged, alongside Akash Singh in connection with a killing which occurred between September 5 and 6 of 2020 at Cotton Tree, the west coast of Babis. Singh, however, did not stand trial after becoming a key prosecution witness. Over the course of the proceedings, prosecutors presented evidence from approximately 45 witnesses, including government pathologist Dr. Nihal Singh, members of the Ghana Police Force and relatives of the victims. Testifying for the prosecution, Singh told the court that he, Gopal and Sanichara were involved in the killings after the cousins allegedly stumbled upon a marijuana field in the backlands. Both convicted men denied the allegations during their defense, insisting that they had no involvement in the deaths and disputing Singh's version of the events. The deaths of Isaiah and Joel Henry shocked the nation in 2020, prompting widespread public concern and demands for justice after the teenagers' bodies were found in Cotton Tree backlands. ET9, we go to news in the region. The United Nations has launched an urgent appeal to raise $296 million for Venezuela's earthquake relief operations after the death toll from the disaster rose to more than 3,600 people. During a meeting on the disaster, UN Humanitarian Chief Tom Fletcher said donors are already stepping up. Caracas has also called for the release of frozen assets to help raise funds for the country's recovery. Foreign Minister Van Gil Pinto told the UN meeting that there are accounts belonging to Venezuela state in various parts of the world that have been frozen, and reference gold held by the UK and finances frozen by the US. Nearly 2 weeks after the 7.3 and 7.5 magnitude earthquakes, international rescue teams are ending attempts to find survivors while families scour the ruins for bodies and their loved ones. The government updated the death toll on Tuesday to 3,685, and said nearly 17,000 were injured. And finally, on the international scene, U.S. President Donald Trump has said the ceasefire agreement with Iran is over, blasting the country's leadership has come after fresh exchanges of fire overnight. Speaking later to reporters at a NATO summit in Turkey, the American president said the U.S. hit them very hard last night and will probably hit them harder again tonight. He accused Iran of violating an interim deal signed by both countries in June that called for an end to the conflict, adding that they lied and cheated. Iran's foreign minister, Abbas Araghchi, responded to a post on X, which read, "We do not answer vulgarity with vulgarity, but with action, fearlessly, and with great valor." Tuesday night into Wednesday saw the worst exchange of strikes between the U.S. and Iran since the deal known as a Memorandum of Understanding was signed on June 17. And that's the news to the moment.
3: 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Follow the West Indies as they take on New Zealand in a 5-match one international series. The first 3 matches will be played at the Ghana National Stadium on July 11, 13 and 16 before the final 2 encounters move on to Barbados on July 19 and 21. Don't miss a ball of the action. 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
16: And before we go, a recap of the headlines for you. Pensioners begin receiving their $20,000 transportation grant. Trinidad and Tobago joins Guyana-led Global Biodiversity Alliance. Life sentences imposed in Henry Cousins' murdered case. In the region, UN launches appeal for $296 million in Venezuela quick relief. And internationally, Trump threatens more strikes on Iran as Tehran warns of fearless response. The news came to you compliments of NCN.
17: This has been The News, featuring the personalities, issues, and events that made the news in Guyana, the Caribbean, and around the world. The news was compiled and edited in the newsroom of the National Communications Network.
6: Essequibo is Guyana's.
16: 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On The Voice of Guyana, no time for a report on sport. 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
22: Now with your Wednesday evening sports cast, I'm Travis Seymour. First up, quarterfinal lineup for the 2026 FIFA World Cup is complete after the dramatic round of 16 delivered stunning upsets, thrilling finishes, and plenty of talking points. In downtown Georgetown, football fans share their predictions on who they believe will go all the way.
23: So I'm here standing at the Stabroek Market. We're talking all things World Cup today. Of course, all the round of 16 matches are over and we're dealing with quarterfinals. We'll be going around to folks right around here in Georgetown, downtown Georgetown rather, and we'll be hearing who they have to win the World Cup. All right, so I'm here with Sebastian once again. Sebastian's a big Brazil fan. No Brazil t-shirt today. I guess that's because you guys are out of the tournament.
24: Yeah, well, we out of the tournament. I would say it's the coach, right? For the last four World Cup, we've been knocked out by a European team. So this time, what Brazil did is hire a European coach, and he failed Brazil. And I hope you hear this on NCN. You understand? I really hope the Brazilian Federation sack Carlos Ancelotti.
25: I think it's a fantastic win. They proved themselves they are champions. Come from behind into the 70-something minute, 79th minute. The first goal they score. And come and make three from behind. They will win the World Cup. You know, I'm getting attacked left, right, and center, but I kept the faith.
26: Yeah.
25: Bye.
26: Like
25: yeah, I'm Joe Cousin.
27: I'm back in the best, you don't know, Portugal. But you don't know, that man get knocked out. But Messi got a goal. You know what I mean? But other than that, we see FIFA as a robbery right now, buddy. It's bare show in this guy, man. Yo, huh?
26: Tell me where exactly. Where exactly is wrong?
27: You don't get in, the man ain't getting card. You see him, man, is supposed to get the red card and everything. You ain't seen that. It's one-sided. Remember how Messi's done FIFA Princess, buddy?
28: You don't know. France winning the World Cup. France got a good team. That man playing good. They got good defense. They got good strikers. The coach is a good coach. Plus, they're investing in the players.
29: I want Morocco or Norway win this World Cup. We need a new beginner. Want them there wrong. Since in Banks, Cork time, I was a little boy, seen them name in Cork. I never seen Norway in Cork. I never seen Morocco in Cork. So I want them to get a chance.
30: But I think France, because they play a good ball. And so far, so good. It's France and Argentina in it. But me team is France.
22: In basketball news now, the island nation of Barbados opened their FIBA America pre-qualifier campaign with a 35-point win over the Cayman Islands, 89-54. Barbados had several playmakers with Kieron Alexander leading the way with 15 points, 12 from DeRoni Hurley and 13 from Carl Thorpe. The Barbadian led from start as they outscored the Cayman Islands in the first quarter 19-10 and 29-9 in the second quarter. The Cayman Islands led only in the fourth quarter 19-17 to suffer heavy defeat 89-54. At present, Bermuda and Antigua are locked in battle at the sports hall. The feature contest at 20 hours sees Ghana begin their quest to advance to the next stage of the FIBA Caribbean AmeriCup 2029 pre-qualifiers against the Turks and Caicos Islands. In cricket news, the West Indies head coach Darren Sammis credited Justin Greaves' outstanding performance against Sri Lanka to the hard work he's been putting in behind the scenes. Sammy says the all-rounder's commitment in training is now paying dividends on the international stage.
0: Coach Floyd always spoke about, you know, how well he's batting. I remember a net session, he challenged Shoma Jaden and Kimba Roach. And everybody was just watching the live net. And he was just giving them talk. And it was, I think it's something that triggered the type of batting performance we were going to have in this test series.
22: Sammy said Greaves' dedication to nets has translated into strong performances in the middle, with the Barbados all-rounder playing a key role in the West Indies test series victory over Sri Lanka.
0: Whatever he's done, and that's not even cricket, it's just from his social skills, the way he looks like he's enjoying the game. Keep it up, because I've seen a change from the last year that I've been there in him, and it's working. So long may it continue.
22: Sammy noted that Greaves has grown both as a cricketer and as a person, saying his confidence and maturity and enjoyment of the game has been evident throughout the series. Now to squash news. The nation's squash team on Tuesday departed for the British Virgin Islands as they look to defend their Junior Caribbean Area Squash Association Championships. The full team includes Captain Blake Edwards, Breno De Silva, Egan Bulkan, Emily Fongafat, Ethan Bulkan, among others. Ghana Squash Association President David Finance says this is critical to the continued growth and trajectory of the nursery of the sport.
4: This tour is an important part of our commitment to player development, providing opportunities for our athletes to test themselves, learn, and grow. We are pleased with the dedication and the effort the players have shown throughout their preparation and selection process. I want to say a special thanks to the government of Guyana for these facilities, which have served as a great training ground.
22: He said the goal is to create a positive experience that supports the development of youths as athletes and young ambassadors of Guyana.
4: Confident the team will compete with determination, sportsmanship, and pride as they represent the nation in British Virgin Islands. We wish the players, coaches, and officials safe travels and every success.
22: Ghana is a serial winner in the junior category, last year reclaiming their title after 2022 to make it 13 titles overall in juniors. The team is sponsored by Ocado Inc., Enet, KFC, and Bounty Farms Limited. Ocado Ghana CEO Alisa Diabru says her team encouraged the players to match their success of last year.
5: I've actually had the privilege over the last few months to witness what these kids do. And I must say, it's deeply fulfilling as a sponsor to see what level of commitment they've had. Parents also don't get enough credit, but really and truly, they're here all the time and they're really committed.
22: The tournament runs from July 10 to 16. And finally, West Indies captain Rawson Chase says securing a test series victory over Sri Lanka is especially satisfying after years of struggling against the Asian side, both at home and away.
7: To come here and to beat them, but in a dominating kind of way is very pleasing, and we haven't won against them in 23 years. It feels great, especially after the year that we had last year, to come and start the year with this series victory. It feels great.
22: West Indies were chasing 302 for victory in the final day when persistent rain and a wet outfield forced play to be abandoned, resulting in a draw in the second and final test on Tuesday. Opener John Campbell and Brandon King were both unbeaten 5-1, guiding the West Indies to 109 without loss from 40 overs before the captains agreed to end the contest. Early Sri Lanka declared their first innings on 549 for 9, with Lahiru Yudhara scoring 188. Jaden Seals and Shamar Joseph claimed 2 wickets apiece for the West Indies. In reply, Justin Greaves struck a career-best 180, while Shea Hope added 112 as the West Indies posted 499 all-out. Aseta Fernando finished with 5 wickets, while Prabhat Jayasuriya supported with 3. Sri Lanka then declared their second innings on 251 for 9, thanks largely to Dinesh Chadimal 7-1, leaving the West Indies a target of 302. However, the weather had the final say, denying the hosts a clean sweep.
7: This will be top of the list, contributing to a team win and then contributing to a series win as well. So, you know, for me, first team series win as well in the Test Championship for us. So it's a very, very big achievement.
22: Greaves was named player of the series after his match-saving century at his home ground. The West Indies wrapped up the Test Series 1-0 after their innings and 270 runs victory in the opening match. They also claimed the preceding T20 International Series 2-1, although Sri Lanka won the one international series. And that will do it for your Wednesday evening sportscast. I'm Travis Seymour.
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6: With the check of the weather for the next 12 hours, I am Oshana Hopiwana. Cloudy skies with isolated to scattered showers of varying intensities and isolated thunder showers can be expected over inland and southern Guyana during the night. Coastal Guyana will likely experience partly cloudy to fair skies during the evening hours, with conditions expected to deteriorate from the early morning as cloudy skies accompanied by isolated to scattered showers will likely persist. Rainfall is expected to range between 5 and 35 millimeters. Now for the winds. A gentle to moderate breeze can be expected over east to southeast. Minimum temperatures will range between 22 and 25 degrees Celsius along the coast and elsewhere between 20 and 22 degrees Celsius. Now for your extended forecast. On Thursday, cloudy skies with isolated to scattered showers of varying intensities can be expected over coastal Guyana during the morning period. Conditions are expected to improve from the afternoon as partly cloudy to sunny skies will likely persist. Inland areas along regions 1 to 7 and 10 can expect cloudy skies with isolated to scattered showers and thunder showers from the afternoon. And until next time, be safe and have a good night.

0: 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It's now time for this evening's economic report.
1: Hello there. Let's tell you what's happening with the price of gold for the economic report. The price of gold, being the second fix, is US$4,066.20 per ounce. The gross price is $807,140 per ounce. The net price or take-home pay is $746,604 per ounce, or $37,330 per pennyweight. And finally, the selling price is $822,734 per ounce. I am Fuchsia Lung, and this has been your economic report as of July 8, 2026.
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2: This is UN News Today with me, Daniel Johnson. The headlines: renewed attacks on shipping in the Strait of Hormuz spark a fresh global energy alert. As a new heatwave builds over the Atlantic Ocean, the World Health Organization hails preparedness measures across Europe, and communities heading back to southern Lebanon after heavy fighting face a grim homecoming. We'll have the latest from UN peacekeepers UNIFIL. Renewed attacks on shipping in the Strait of Hormuz unsettled energy markets on Wednesday and prompted calls from the UN Maritime Agency, IMO, for maximum restraint and de-escalation. Amid reports that three merchant vessels were hit along with Iranian targets, IMO Secretary-General Arsenio Dominguez condemned reckless attacks in the past 2 days against several ships transiting the narrow waterway, a vital conduit for a significant proportion of the world's energy needs. No seafarer should have to risk their life simply for doing their job, Mr. Dominguez said, as he warned flag states, ship owners and operators not to expose seafarers to unnecessary danger by transiting the strait. Approximately 6,000 mariners remain stranded in the channel on hundreds of vessels, which used to transit at a rate of around 130 a day. The UN Economic Commission for Europe, UNECE, said that countries which rely on energy from the Gulf are set to face continuing challenges after more than 100 days of disruption. We can expect prices and price volatility to remain high and supply disruptions, especially in local markets, to continue for the months ahead, said UNECE's Dario Leguti. A new heat wave is building across Europe, with temperatures forecast to reach 43 degrees Celsius in Portugal and southern Spain this week. That's 109.4 degrees Fahrenheit. Parts of Central Asia are already baking under 40 degrees Celsius or 104 Fahrenheit heat, the UN World Health Organization, WHO, noted on Wednesday in a call to governments to strengthen prevention measures to help people cope with extreme heat. France and the Benelux countries are also expected to face a renewed surge in temperatures, the UN Health Agency said, after holding an emergency meeting on preparedness with 41 European countries. Those with established heatwave action plans respond more effectively to extreme weather because they coordinate agencies to protect vulnerable populations, the WHO said. It pointed to successful measures already in place in Italy, including a mortality surveillance system which operates in 45 cities and provides near real-time data to guide decision-making during a crisis. In Spain, the authorities work with media organizations to improve public communication on heat risks, WHO said, while Austria has activated updated heat plans and workplace protection measures. Belgium, meanwhile, has declared its highest heat alert level for only the second time since 2020, while France has taken measures to ease pressure on health services. North Macedonia, meanwhile, has partnered with Red Cross and Red Crescent teams to support people without permanent housing, the agency noted. The ceasefire deal between Beirut and Tel Aviv has resulted in less fighting between Hezbollah and the Israeli military, but the situation is still precarious for communities going home, UN peacekeepers said on Wednesday. Ceasefire violations are still being reported along the blue line that separates Lebanon from Israel, as Hezbollah militants and Israeli troops clash, an escalation that began soon after US-Israeli bombing of Iran commenced on the 28th of February. In line with its Security Council mandate, the UN Interim Force in Lebanon, or UNIFIL, supports efforts to achieve long-term security and stability. Here's force spokesperson Candice Ardile.
3: people are returning now to a very different scenario. They're seeing, many of them are seeing their homes, their neighborhoods very seriously damaged, in some cases destroyed. People are trying to rebuild where they can return, which is not throughout the entire area of operations. There are some villages closer to the blue line where people can't return.
2: Ms. Adil described the Israeli military's yellow line buffer zone, which is located several kilometers north of the blue line, as a self-declared military boundary, which is not recognized by the United Nations. Daniel Johnson, UN News.
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4: President Dr. Mohamed Irfan Ali spoke with the Guyanese community in St. Lucia on Tuesday, July 7, 2026. During his visit for the 51st regular meeting of the CARICOM Heads of Government, the engagement gave members of the Guyanese diaspora the opportunity to ask questions and hear directly from the president on a range of national and regional issues.
5: I'm very pleased to be here again in this building. I think the last time I was here, we had a investment engagement and engagement also with members of the diaspora. And tonight, I did not want you to wait, so I managed to escape the meeting that I have to go back to. But I want to say, I want to give you more time to talk to me, ask any questions, any ideas, anything you would like, you can do. Because I think the Guyana story is a story that is global now. Everyone now knows the Guyana story. Coming here, the requests for meetings by investors, the requests for meetings by the national stakeholders, they are numerous. And there must be a reason why this is so. And the reason is basically very simple. We are blessed to be in a country at this time that is advancing. A country that is creating opportunities, not only for Guyana, but for investors around the world and for people around the region. Today, if you go on Regent Street, if you go in Barbies, if you go in Linden, Essequibo, you will notice not only a different Guyana from an infrastructure perspective, you will notice a different Guyana from language. You will notice a different Guyana from the look of people. You will notice a different Guyana from the composition of the population. And that is because today we are an importer of workers. The pace of development and speed of transformation requires workers that we don't possess in our natural labor force. Of course, there are challenges that come with this. That is why to advance at the speed that we want to move at, we have decided that technology must be a friend and that we must be able to deliver a governance system that people enjoy. And that is what we call a government experience. What is the experience when you go for a government service? And we have now started a build out of government service centers across the country. That is what the new ministry is doing. And we have been able to reduce transaction time, in some cases, from weeks to minutes. So for example, where we have launched this so far, let's take Essequibo. Before you had to come to Georgetown for GRA services, renewal of license, passports, digital ID. Now, in 5 minutes, you can do that at one office in Essequibo. And then with the digital ID, we have now opened up an opportunity to travel. Guyana and Barbados has now started the use of the digital ID to travel between the two countries. So, as a result of moving to this new digital infrastructure, I know many of you here also have to get a new passport that requires the biometrics. And that has been a challenge for you. But very soon, that challenge would no longer be there, because the first team is expected on the 11th of this month. They will be here for 5 days to do all of that work right here in St. Lucia. So you don't have to. And what we want to do at least once every year in the beginning is to take the mobile government service across every country where we have large diaspora, so we can service that diaspora with one unit, whether it's NIS, birth certificate, replacement of any document, all of these things. So tonight is a test case basically for you too. There's a paper going around that we ask you to put your name, your issue, your phone number, and your email address, if you have an issue that has to be addressed. And the minister is going to input that sometime tonight into our data. And then hopefully by the time you wake up in the morning, you will see an update on what that issue is and what we are doing. As the minister said, we are working towards positioning Guyana as a world-class hub, health hub, energy hub, environmental services hub, and food security hub. And we are moving leaps and bounds. I don't know how many of you were able to go back recently and experience, well, I hope you didn't have to go to the hospital, but if you had to experience our regional hospitals, the new regional hospitals, they are just remarkable. We are now, I'll give you an example. In Letem, just 3 years ago, once you had something serious to be done, you had to be medevaced out of Letem to Georgetown. 98% of all the serious cases had to be medevaced. And we had people going to Brazil for treatment. Today, less than 2% are medevaced from Letem, and we have more persons from Brazil coming to Guyana for treatment. And that is because of the investments we're making in the healthcare. Similarly with education, we have made the University of Guyana free of charge. We have made, we have more than 42 participating institutions on the Gold Scholarship Program. We have graduated the most PhDs maybe in the region in a single sitting, more than 30 PhDs in a single sitting under the Gold Program. We have now moved our teachers training program online, and we are now, we have just completed the longest distance robotic surgery in the world at Georgetown Hospital. So we are moving confidently forward, and we want you also, and we are building this infrastructure not only for Guyanese. Many persons in the region are benefiting. Many persons from the diaspora are coming back now for that health service. And we want to be able also to move to a position where our online platform at the University of Guyana can be available to our diaspora wherever they are. So your children can go online, and whatever programs you have online, if it's a degree in education, a degree in nursing, that you can also do that free of cost like we offer it in Canada. That is what our ambition is, how we can build out this to meet and service our diaspora. An important part of the work that we're doing is also the changing the mindset, creating stronger families, stronger communities. And how do we do that? Filling out recreational facilities, parks, community infrastructure, security, looking at street lights, the national safety program, safe country program.
6: I'm very pleased what is going on to Guyana, and you all must be very proud to repeat these things, not to be afraid of the development in Guyana. You know, I travel to Guyana very often, you know, for cricket, CPL, or the Exxon Mobil, maybe for weddings and so. You remember? I did met the president, maybe the last CPL or something, so I often Ghana. I'm very happy that, you know, I believe, strongly believe that Guyana is the right place to be right now. With the development that is taking place in Guyana, I'm encouraging Guyanese overseas to make a serious issue to return. When I went, they found the application at immigration, and within 2 hours, I was able to obtain the passport. And I was congratulate the officers at immigration on Camp Street. They are excellent. They are wonderful. They're so charming and loving when you go there.
7: Yeah, I came to St. Lucia very young, but I've been back to Guyana. I was there up to this year in April, and I really want to congratulate the administration for the work, the improvement. I'm from Linden.
8: And it is quite commendable, all the advancement and all the work that has gone into developing Guyana to where it is today and where it will be in the future. And I also commend the digitization, the technology, embracing innovation. However, I would like to caution that in the push for that digitization and technology and innovation, we try to fix the teething issues first. So in the move to digitizing the NIS, somewhere along the way, my dad's pension was cut off. And it has taken us 3 years to be able to reinstate his pension.
5: I don't know when the issue with NIS was, but it is something now that we are dealing with. That is why you need the biometrics. So you ask, for example, why you have to come in country to do certain things. If you want EU visa and you never had one,

0: Guyana Police Force, Mr. President, as a former member of that organization, you know, it's right now it's social media. So it's either it's you take it or leave it, believe it or leave it. So you hear so many things you hear it on social media. But with all the negative and things you're hearing about the Guyana Police Force, all the allegations and reports and evidence you've been seeing about the Guyana Police, hearing about the Guyana Police Force, I'd like to know, Mr. President, if you have any plans for reform in the Guyana Police Force.
1: I want you to give us that document. And what I can ask the committee to do here, we would put you in connection with our diaspora unit at the Ministry of Foreign Affairs, right, Mr. Chung?
2: Yes.
1: And we would allow you, you would have direct contact with the diaspora unit going forward now, so that they will be able to interact with you on your issue. 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So I'm going to ask the minister to tell you what Citizens Connect, give you the details, so you can connect directly now to the government. True, you don't have to call anybody. 100 phone calls. 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
5: Hi, this is Witness History from the BBC World Service with me, Rachel Naylor. If you're a regular listener, you have great taste, you can skip the next few seconds. But if you're new here, welcome. I'd just like to tell you a bit more about us. We're the podcast that brings history to life by hearing from those who are there. Episodes are only 9 minutes and they come out every weekday. If that sounds like something you'd like to listen to, why not hit subscribe and turn your push notifications on? Today, I'm taking you back 50 years to the Seveso disaster, an explosion at a chemical factory in Italy. More than 220,000 people were put under medical surveillance and thousands of animals were slaughtered to prevent the chemicals from entering the food chain. I've been speaking to a counsellor who helped coordinate the aftermath. It's 12:37 p.m. on the 10th of July 1976. A white cloud of poisonous gas is being released over Seveso in northern Italy due to an accident at a nearby chemical plant. And the worst part? No one in the town has any idea.
6: There weren't many people around. Most businesses were shut for the summer.
5: That's Giuseppe Cassina, a Seveso councillor. He's off to a friend's wedding. There's people picnicking outside. Everyone's enjoying the summer break. But that's all about to change. At the Igmesa factory, which makes chemicals for disinfectants and herbicides in nearby Maida, a safety feature on a reactor has ruptured. There's a whistling sound and a cloud of vapour containing a highly toxic substance called dioxin is released into the air for about 20 minutes, covering an area of 18 square kilometres.
7: The dilemma facing the Italian authorities is unique. Never before has a populated area been contaminated like this. At first, local people thought the poisonous vapour was no more than the everyday pollution they're used to.
8: La vita di quel giorno.
6: Life that day carried on as normal. We had no reason to be alarmed. There was no evidence to suggest otherwise. Next to the factory, there were fields used by local farmers to grow crops. And because it was July, it was warm, so all the families that lived there, they were eating lunch outside. So after the explosion, a cloud of dust settled on the fields, including the tables set by families and the children who were playing outside.
5: But no one is concerned. It's just a bit of dust. In fact, the public still don't know about their exposure to dioxin 3 days later. Giuseppe went to his weekly Tuesday council meeting in high spirits.
6: I showed up with pastry and prosecco because my eldest son had been born the day before. None of us knew about the factory, so in the meeting we celebrated the birth of my son and didn't even discuss the explosion.
5: But Giuseppe had always had concerns about the factory.

0: I was half joking, because I'd raised this with the mayor several times before, and said to him, if you're meeting the management of the factory, can you ask them about dumping dirt waste in the stream and polluting it? He answered me very curtly, yes, yes, right.
1: It was not until 6 days after the accident that the Ecmesa factory closed down, and then only at the workers' insistence. And it was not until 8 days had passed that the owners, Givaudan, a subsidiary of the giant multinational drug company Hoffmann La Roche, admitted that the gas contained 4.5 pounds of dioxin, a byproduct of herbicide manufacture and one of the deadliest poisons known to man.
2: How did you feel when you found out and you had a newborn son?
0: Well, I was certainly concerned. My son and my wife moved away for 2 months, and he didn't come home to Seveso until it was safe. Nobody had heard of dioxin before.
1: A further week passed before anyone decided that evacuations were necessary, or that people should be warned not to eat or sell their vegetables, as they had been doing for the past fortnight. Only after 3 weeks, when cattle began to die and children began to show signs of the appalling skin disease known as carachne, did it begin to sink in that a disaster had happened.
0: The children who had been playing outside showed symptoms of chloroacne and boils. It was the first warning sign. The second was the death of birds. There were dead birds on the street. It was very unusual.
3: Residents also developed nausea, headaches, eye irritation, and 19 children were admitted to local hospitals with skin lesions.
1: Almost immediately, the officials of the Lombardy Regional Authority began to minimise its significance as much as possible. Only the few hundred people nearest the factory were to be evacuated, and they were to be allowed to take their polluted possessions with them.
0: The first evacuation concerned a rather large area, but not many buildings. The family had been notified that they had to abandon everything by 12 p.m. I went with the police and soldiers to knock on the door and tell them it was time to leave. What did we find? We found families that were quietly having lunch, as if it was the Last Supper.
1: In Zone B, further away, pregnant women should leave and children stay out, but only during the day. And a motorway which ran right through the poisoned area remained wide open.
0: The second evacuation was more difficult because there were more families and they were sent very far away from Seveso to a motel near the motorway, about 40 kilometers away. These families were severely tested because they found themselves away from home with no space or garden in hotel rooms for several months. It really affected them psychologically.
4: There's an eerie, sinister atmosphere in the contaminated area near the chemical plant. The streets and houses are empty. Police and army patrols work only for short spells to reduce the risk to their health. The invisible poison has withered trees and plant life, killed a cow, rabbits and chickens. Many cats have been stricken. As the full health threat becomes apparent, workmen erect barriers around the 170-acre zone.
5: Dioxin stays dangerously in the topsoil for up to 14 years. There are still locals who resent the publicity and the army presence. Lives in this small industrial fringe community have been shattered by an invisible enemy.
3: Meanwhile, despite abortion being illegal in Italy, the government specifically permitted them for the 600 pregnant women affected by the disaster. 26 were performed, according to the British Health and Safety Executive. A later study found no evidence of increased birth defects due to exposure to dioxin, but the data set was too small to rule out a small risk. 12 months after the disaster, many families remained displaced.
1: A market garden town, stripped of its soil, surrounded by troops and 10-foot fences, and overshadowed by a heap of poison which no one is quite sure what to do with.
5: Something like 3,000 local animals have died, tens of thousands have been slaughtered. This unlovely but inoffensive township is doomed, its prosperity gone, its products shunned by the rest of Italy.
0: The immediate negative impact was the blocking of all productive activity in Seveso. It was known for its woodwork and furniture making, but because of the dioxin, almost all the elders from around the country and abroad stopped, because they suspected that the wood products were polluted.
3: Long-term health side effects for those exposed to dioxin included decreased fertility and increased risk for cancers. But the disaster did lead to stronger industry regulation. In 1982, the European Union adopted the Seveso Directive, a law aimed at improving the safety of sites containing large quantities of dangerous substances. Roche paid out an estimated $168 million in damages. In 1983, four former employees were found guilty of willful failure to prevent the explosion, and a fifth was found guilty of involuntary negligence. They were sentenced to between 2.5 to 5 years in prison, but three were later acquitted after appealing. Back in Seveso, the contaminated area was made into a park known as Bosco delle Querce, or Oak Forest. The houses which once stood there have been demolished and are buried beneath its small hills and two tunnels, alongside the remains of 80,000 animals.
0: I could gladly show you the system for storing the polluting material. We had people come from Sweden to learn how we store it. And thanks to Oak Forest, the fauna has returned there. Life has returned to the environment.
3: Giuseppe Casino went on to be mayor of Seveso in the 1980s. He was speaking to me, Rachel Naylor, for Witness History from the BBC World Service.
6: The story of Venezuela and Guyana disagreement explained in Waro language. Venezuela, Guyana, Tane Aribu, Okonoko Hakotaya Ishia, Oko Yatusaba, Warara. The boundary between Guyana and Venezuela has been settled by an agreement and a binding legal process for approximately 126 years, by way of an arbitral award which was handed down in
7: 126 years.
6: At the time, Venezuela agreed that the arbitration would be a full, perfect, and final settlement of the boundary.
7: Tamashia, Monica, Venezuela, Obonwai, Taitani, Dibuatanakotai, Kobutani, Obonwai, Tani, Hobai, Sibakore, Kware, Dibukida.
6: However, in 1962, Venezuela rejected the 1899 arbitral award by questioning the validity. Hence, the controversy between Guyana and Venezuela began 63 years ago because of Venezuela contention.
7: Echo 1962 Venezuela totane obonatanai tane kura 1899 Aishia vivane Amisha Takore Tuatani Obonatanai Tametane Dibani Dibune Tayana Aishia Tane Dibani Amisha Kura Ekus 63 years Kura Tuatani Eku Dibani Venezuela Tuatane Obonatanai.
6: 4 years later, in 1966, the United Kingdom, British Guyana, and Venezuela signed the Geneva Agreement, where both parties agreed to settle Venezuela's contention of the nullity and invalidity of the 1899 award by diplomatic negotiation for a period of 4 years.
7: Tane Kura Eku, 1966. Orabakara Kura Wayabani, Ahorokotuma, Aidamo, Dibunai, Dibani, Guyana, Venezuela, Karata, Nonakotai, Obonatanai, Taisquare, Venezuela, Tane, Are, Bahinai, Obonamo, Karata, Nonai, Kura Orabakara, Wayabane, Diana.
6: The Geneva Agreement also mandated the United Nations Secretary General to select a final means of settlement of the controversy. if the parties fail to reach a solution or agree on another means of settlement. For over 50 years of the existence of the Geneva Agreement, several mechanisms were utilized, including a good office process under the UN Secretary General to bring a final settlement to the controversy, but those mechanisms were unsuccessful.
8: You were the voice of Guyana at the time, 19 hours. It's now time for Indian Memory Album.

dream that tells us it's time to go back in time on Indian Memory Album right here on NCN Radio, the voice of Guyana, broadcasting on 102.5 FM and 560 on the medium wave band. How are you this evening? Glad that you can join us on this journey, taking us back in time in place and time where you would have found a bit of peace. And of course, if not you, your foreparents, your grandparents, your great-grandparents. I'm Nazim Hussain. Welcome you to the program. Van Dyke Williams, he will be spinning those selections that will take us back in time. We go back to the year 1955, and the movie was Azad, a movie that starred Dilip Kumar and Meena Kumari. There was a dance item in this movie to a classical dance piece. Two dancers, that is, did a classical dance piece, two songs that were done by a duet, Usha Mangeshkar and her sister Lata Mangeshkar. Apalam Chapalam, that's the name of the song. But this particular selection is a live performance done by Lata and Usha, years later, after the movie was released. Here's our first selection.

That was our first selection there, taken from the movie Azad, movie that starred Dilip Kumar and Meena Kumari. Quite a fancy piece to start our program off this evening. We move into the 60s, 1960. The movie Mughal-e-Azam, an epic, beautiful movie. All the songs in that movie were beautiful. Movie that starred Dilip Kumar and Madhu Bala. It spoke about that great dynasty, the Mughal Empire. Prithviraj Kapoor played that king of the Mughal Empire. In our selections, taken from the movie Mughal-e-Azam.

Now we move to the year 1965. The movie Guide, movie that starred Devanand and Wahida Rahman. All the songs in that movie were great hits. In our selections, taken from the movie Guide.

Those were selections there taken from the movie Guide that came out in 1965. In 1966, the year Guyana gained its independence, Shamila Tagore and Biswajit starred in the movie Ye Raat Phir Na Aayengi. Beautiful movie with beautiful selections. Here now are two selections from that 1966 hit.

You're listening to Indian Memory Album right here on NCN Radio, the voice of Guyana. We go into the 70s, and not many time on our program in the past we will venture into the 70s. 1972, beautiful movie, kind of a sad movie as you'd want to describe movies that came out of Bollywood. Rajesh Khanna and Sharmila Tagore starred in a movie, Amar Prem, in our selections taken from the movie Amar Prem.

Those were beautiful selections there, taken from the movie Amar Prem that starred Rajesh Khanna and Sharmila Tagore, came out in 1972. As we're winding down to our time capsule, 1978, the movie Mukaddar Ka Sikandar, movie that starred Amitabh Bachchan and Rekha. Vinod Khanna also starred in that movie. Here are our selections from the movie Mukaddar Ka Sikandar.

Well, that's all the time we've got on our program for this evening's edition of Indian Memory Album, right here on NCN Radio, the voice of Guyana. Glad that you're able to be with us. Hope our selections were great and up to your expectations. Let's hope you'll have a good rest of the evening. I'm Nazim Hussain, thanking you for listening. Thank you, Van Dyke Williams, for being a part of our program. We'll see you some other time. Until that time, do take care. Bye-bye now.

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1: 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Let's set you up for a great day with timely and relevant tips and information on food, health, culture, traffic, foreign exchange rates, news, and of course, music, laughter, and fun. 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Good morning.
0: Wake up, my Guyana. It's the dawn of a brand new day. Wake up.
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4: Welcome back to another episode of The President's Diary, where we highlight the work and leadership of President Dr. Mohamed Irfan Ali. This week, we saw the President in Essequibo Region 2 for a cabinet outreach where residents were able to witness the commissioning of the Anna Regina Stadium, a brand new airstrip at Mainstay Waiaka, a drug bond, and so much more. Stay with us as we bring you all of the highlights from this week's episode.
5: President Ali officially launched his Community Ride initiative in Georgetown on Saturday, bringing together community spirit and national unity. The head of state also visited the International Building Expo 2026 at the Guyana National Stadium, where he toured exhibition booths, interacted with exhibitors and patrons, and engaged with families. Investment and economic growth remained high on the national agenda as President Ali met with an executive delegation from the Massey Group led by Chief Executive Officer James McLeishy. The President joined Prime Minister Andrew Holness in meeting members of the local private sector, where discussions centered on expanding trade, boosting investment, and deepening economic cooperation between Guyana and Jamaica. The government will partner with the International Society for Krishna Consciousness to advance primary health care delivery and preventative health awareness.
6: People are facing the challenge of mental health. And society is facing the challenge of societal decay. And the only constant that can allow society to return to the attributes of humanity is the consciousness of oneself. And the consciousness of oneself is the ability to understand that we are nothing but insignificant mortal soul under the command of a superior being.
5: The head of state also paid his final respects to the late Don Singh, a dedicated city councillor. President Ali has announced plans to fully digitize the Guyana Lands and Surveys Commission over the next 4 years.
7: You operate in a new environment where speed, complexity, and interoperability are your new buzzwords. Think about the infrastructure we've been able to deliver in the last 5 years, what we are about to deliver. All of this, every single piece of this puzzle, your imprint, embedded in that puzzle. And you ought to be proud that in every aspect of this journey of transformation, your imprint is there.
5: The leader met with a group of young professionals to discuss the wealth of opportunities emerging, including the role of the soon-to-be-operational Guyana Development Bank. On the regional stage, the head of state joined fellow CARICOM heads of government for the second meeting of the Prime Ministerial Subcommittee on Climate Change and Climate Finance Agenda. 6 new Queen judges were sworn in by President Ali at Office of the President on Wednesday following their appointment by the Judicial Service Commission.
8: In 2024, 10 new such judges took the oath of office. The swearing in of 6 more judges today reflects a deliberate and necessary effort to strengthen the capacity of our judiciary to meet the demands of an increasingly rights-conscious society, where citizens are more aware of their entitlements and more willing to seek judicial redress.
5: President Ali also joined United States Ambassador